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1: We spend time with somebody who you know for all sorts of reasons. They've been in the news. You've heard about the many things they do. But there's something that you learn about them when you ask them to pick a song to talk about food, not just recipes and dishes, but food shared and conversations round a table with family and friends. And then, of course, there's music, which speaks in ways that words simply can't. My guest has had a distinguished academic career specializing in maths education. She's been involved in the administration of universities, specifically the University of Cape Town, where she served as vice chancellor, and she's been involved in the world of business as well. Dr. Mamogeti Pakeng, welcome. It's great to have you with us on the show.
2: Thank you very much, John. Thanks for inviting me.
1: We've been talking, me interviewing you for many years now, and more than 20 years ago, I interviewed you about the research you were doing in maths education. And I want to start there, not so much with the research you did, but I want to ask you about your love of maths. Do you know when it started and do you know why? Because a lot of people would say maths, it was something to be endured. Clearly for you, it was something that went way beyond enjoyment.
2: It's quite unbelievable when I tell the story that it's a fortune of being born in a family that never talked about mathematics as being difficult.
1: Okay.
2: I grew up in a family. My mother was a domestic worker. My dad worked on radio in Radio Setswana and Radio Bantu then. And they expected excellence from us. And so I found safety in mathematics. Frankly speaking, John, everything else was difficult.
1: Did you have a particularly good teacher? Because here's a family that is not putting any pressure on you one way or another, but you do need guides.
2: They put pressure. Okay. They put pressure to perform.
1: Okay.
2: So you got a beating if you got less than 80%.
1: Oh, that's pressure.
2: Yeah, and if I get 100 for maths and I get 50 for history, they beat me up.
1: Okay.
2: Because my dad never said, well, you're good in maths, so you can fail at anything. And of course, I got a hiding for all other things. But the truth of the matter is that I didn't necessarily have good teachers. In fact, I recall there's a vivid story that I remember that my mother would help us with maths. And then I went to school with the greater son and less than science.
1: Yes.
2: And my teacher had gotten them wrong. It was a teacher who was still training. You know, they used to come to schools for a period. And she didn't get that math. And my mother helped me. I got there and my teacher marked me wrong. And my mother said, don't worry. She's going back to college after the winter, after June. So don't worry.
1: Yes.
2: You are right. You know, so I didn't necessarily have good teachers. The only teacher I remember who was outstanding was when I was doing grade 10. And it wasn't even at my school. It was at a winter school.
1: Okay.
2: That we went to a winter school. My school was running a physics winter school, and this was a maths winter school. And my parents said I should go for the maths winter school. And I went there, and they introduced us to Euclidean geometry, and the penny dropped. I got it.
1: Yeah.
2: And I think from that time, I went back to school, and my grades went up, you know.
1: You grew up in a rural part, Marapiane village.
2: Yes, I did.
1: Later in Kharankulo was where you made your life. But in the notes you sent us, you tell us you went to lots of, you kept changing schools.
2: Yeah.
1: You can tell us why, but what I'm more interested in, did that affect you? Because a key part of school is making friends, settling in, becoming part of the netball team or joining the choir. The stuff that unfolds along a different timeline to the school calendar. Do you think that shaped you, and if so, how?
2: I think that disruption, that volatility in my life actually probably helped me.
1: Okay.
2: Because at home, my mother says I'm the introvert of the family. Nobody would believe it.
1: Yes.
2: But I learned to make friends.
1: There may be some eyebrows raised.
2: Absolutely. But it's because you don't know my siblings.
1: Sure.
2: Do you know what I mean?
1: You just know me.
2: And you don't know how I was before I went through the experience. You know me as an adult after shaped by the volatility of moving schools, moving areas during apartheid, during the homeland system, and so on. So it helped me. I think it helped me because I learned to make friends quicker. No environments phase me. I'm never phased by any environments. I get into a place because I never spent more than 2 years in one school. 2 years is the most I spent in the 12 years of basic education. And it was a function of the socioeconomic standing of our family, the politics of the country, because when homelands came into being, school systems changed in Bophuthatswana. There was introduction of middle schools, and so then you have to move and so on. You know, at some stage you have to live with grandparents and so on and so forth. So it was a, for some reason, and I'm the only one at home who had this experience. So for some reason, I was subject to all those disruptions happening more in my life than in any of my siblings' life. But I'm grateful for that because I don't think I would have been as daring, as brave, as being able to withstand disappointment, pressure, and uncertainty as I am today.
1: Let's talk about your dish. You've chosen fermented sorghum pap with stew or mukhodu or murocho. But I'm interested in the food, of course, but I'm very interested in the sharing of food. In this unstable environment in your educational life, was the dinner table and by extension the family life an anchor for you?
2: The family life was an anchor for me, but it depends what you mean as by family, because family in my culture is extended. So my grandparents were part of the family. At some stage, my uncles, I mean, at home, we lived with uncles from different sides at different times. And when we were in Kharankua, my mom and dad were in Kharankua. And so in Kharankua, we lived with my mom and dad, and then uncles from either my dad's brothers and their wives who moved in with us because they didn't have accommodation. From my mother's side. And then, of course, when I was in the village in Marapyane, I was with my grandparents, my paternal grandparents. So family was always important. But, I mean, the idea of a dinner table, John, was a luxury. Or let me say it was an unthinkable. Because, it's you know, what dinner table?
1: So when I say table, I'm not necessarily referring to furniture, but I'm referring to a moment in a day, possibly repeated through the week, where people gather for food. So point taken, certainly, that table maybe, you know, misleads and misses the point. But did you gather? And was that a time of how was your day, what did you do, et cetera, et cetera?
2: And I mean exactly the same by dinner table. Children, when I grew up, were not allowed to sit around the table and chat with parents, especially when my dad, with my mom, but when adults are talking, you are not supposed to be party to the conversation between adults. During my time, you sat in separately and ate, but there was a in the village, you would sit under the tree, lunch, you know, on a Saturday would be under the tree with the grandmother, whatever. There was always the grandfather would be sitting somewhere. At home in the township, again, we sat in the kitchen, but the adults would be sitting in the dining room. You know, not around the dinner table because there was nothing like that, but it was like that separation was
1: generational.
2: There. So the idea of not being, and people who know Setswana would remember that as a child, you'd be told not to be mpiani, which means you shouldn't be curious and listen to the conversations of adults. That's being too nosy. And so I didn't grow up in an environment where you had to stay with parents. There was a purpose when you set up. Of course we knew that we were loved. We knew that we were valued. We knew they told us we're smart, and my dad had time to play with us. But it wasn't like we sit, we all eat and chat. No.
1: So you did, I want to go back one last reference to your food choice, because you did a Doctor of Science at the University of Bristol. You did a Doctor of Education at the University of Ottawa in Canada. I'm just wondering where you found mukhodu in those cold and distant places.
2: It's amazing. I was very fortunate that my scholarly work was recognized through honorary doctorates from those universities. But I did earn my own doctorate at Vets.
1: Yes.
2: And then Ottawa in Bristol gave me honorary doctorates. Of course, I was visiting professor, extraordinary professor at the University of Bristol, but I didn't have to spend 4 years doing the doctorate. But here's the thing.
1: Yeah.
2: I mean, even in Cape Town, fermented mabele sorghum is a rarity mm-hmm. because you don't get sorghum easily in the supermarket here. But I get it in Joburg and I buy it and bring it here and I ferment it myself. So you come to my house, I have fermented mabele or fermented ting or sorghum, whatever you call it, because it's something that I like. When you travel fermentation, I'm sure you know cultures.
1: Yes.
2: You can put it in a little plastic bag. You just need a teaspoon. When I get to where I'm going, I mix it. It will be fermented tomorrow. That's how cultures work. So it's quite easy when I travel because I can just put it in a little plastic bag, put it in my luggage, and I can liven it up when I get to where I'm going.
1: You've chosen as your book, because we need to turn to that and make sure we have time for your song as well. Nassim Nicholas Taleb has written a book called Anti-Fragile, Things That Gain From Disorder. Interestingly mm-hmm. enough, he also has a mathematics background.
2: He does. He's an economist.
1: Mathematical statistician. He's been an analyst and economist and so on.
2: Amazing.
1: But your choice of the book, tell us why.
2: Well, I read the book, by the way, whilst I was VC
1: mm-hmm.
2: In 2020. And it was introduced to me by my coach. And it taught me something, the value of being able to withstand pressure. And it made me appreciate harsh environments, disappointments, and because they come to make you better. Nothing, you know, there's a difference. He makes a difference between fragility, robustness, and anti-fragility.
1: Right.
2: And oftentimes we say to people, encourage people to be resilient, to be robust. But that's when you withstand pressure and you stay the same. Anti-fragility is that you bounce back, you become better after the experience. And so I have learned to accept that and appreciate challenges and know that after this I'm going to be better.
1: I want us to get into your song. Let's start listening to Chandler Moore, I should probably say. It's called I Have a Father. You've chosen it for a particular reason, I'm sure.
2: Yeah, I'm a Christian. I'm a born-again Christian. I've told you that before. And this is my anthem. You know, whatever happens, I mean, it goes with the anti-fragility theme. You know, whatever happens, I have a father who cares. Like, no weapon formed against me will prosper ever. Mm. And I know for sure that no weapon has ever prospered and none will ever prosper.
1: Well, thank you so much for sharing with us once again your song, your book, and your dish, Dr. Mamogeti Pakeng, our guest.
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5: 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So I just think that it would be a wise thing that people don't do that. They stay at home. And if people are at home, everyone is safe.
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2: We're going to jump into
8: a conversation with Dr. Diane Boerman around, or we would call the conversation the business advantage. And we're going to be talking about personal brand versus business brand. Dr. Diane Boerman is a global multi-award-winning business growth specialist, and she joins us on the show. Doctor, welcome. Thank you so much for joining us.
9: Ah, thank you for letting me return. It was so overwhelming the last time that I was here that we got so many questions. So it's great to be able to answer as many. And please reach out in the future to myself and ask your business questions. That's what we're here for. We need to make a bigger impact in South Africa and our economy, especially with what's happening around the world and in South Africa. So it's really awesome to be here.
8: And look, we as a people are concerned and nervous about what the future looks like. People are looking at their options. People are wanting to explore different things. So today, us covering personal brand versus the business brand, this obviously makes, gives a lot of context rather when a person is in a small business. We have a lot of one-man shows that are doing their thing. So let's start with the difference between a business brand and a personal brand, and maybe even take a step back and chat about what a brand is.
9: Perfect. So a personal brand is really about the people in the business. So it's about building the trust, because often as we change in business, we change the way we purchase. So buying philosophies and what is happening with the amount of AI and future tech, we needing to trust people more. So that's why the personal brand is becoming more and more important. After the last time that I was on 702, I had a number of questions from the audience that asked, they've just left corporate and they've started a business. What must they do? And it's all about trust. People can't trust unless you prove something. So a personal brand is exactly that. It's about building the trust of the person before the business. The business brand, it's all about advertising and marketing and making sure the vision and the mission behind the business is becoming important. So we always build the brand in order to market or advertise something. So you can look at any of the big brands out there. You have a feeling behind the brand, and that's exactly what it is. The brand is just the business, but from a visual point of view. So it could be the logo, it could be what it stands for. And that becomes really important for us as we move forward. Your personal brand needs to be recognizable, needs to be relatable, and needs to be credible. So it's all about your reputation. So I've mentioned it often to my clients, and I would say to them, if you are going into the sustainability of products, I can't see you on your Facebook, on your social media with a plastic cup in your hand, because that's not sustainable. So if you're building a personal brand, make sure you know exactly what it is that you stand for. However, if it's a business brand, that I need to understand what it is behind the business. What are you building? What industry are you in? Do you know which direction you're going in? Are you creating confusion? What is really behind that business that makes me want to buy from you? And that's the difference between the two. The brand is really your business from a visual point of view. A personal brand is about you, the CEO, the entrepreneur, whereas the business brand is about what your business stands for. And that's really important as you move forward now, because people are buying from trust element. So a strong personal brand will be very organic. It should be about loyalty, connection, your trust. That's your personal brand. And that helps shorten sales cycles. It also helps you build much deeper relations with the people that you're going to be selling to or partnering with even. That becomes really important. So we don't want to confuse the business brand and the personal brand at all as we move along. We need to make sure that the business stands for something specific and that the person stands for something specific. Sometimes it could be some linking together, which you really want it to be, but you don't want it overlapping one another.
8: So let me ask then, in the era of social media, where We know that the digital platforms are a great marketing tool. We see so many small businesses coming up that are built off of people's passions and side hustles and hobbies. How do those two worlds come together? Because like you said, if you are building a business around sustainability, but now you are there using all this plastic and you're not representing what your business stands for, at what point does the personal end and the business begin in the era of social media where everybody is pushing hard online?
9: And it's very relevant because a lot of small businesses want to only use social media as their marketing tool. Remember who your client is ultimately. You either are selling B2B, business to business, or business to consumer, to the end user. If you're selling business to consumer, to the end user, you need to start talking about what are the value behind the products, what is the product or the offering that you're selling. If you're selling it B2B to business, then social media is more about educating, because you want to educate whoever's buying from you. So making sure that your personal brand is how you go out there, how do you sell, can people understand exactly why they're trusting you in the area, do you have enough knowledge behind your industry, are you credible enough, are you sharing enough information on social media? That will be the building of the knowledge base, and that's normally when you sell B2B. How you build in your brand. If you're selling to the end user, there you're going to be doing a lot more advertising on social media, which is also part of the brand, but people want to see more of the business side then. So if you sell into that end user on social media in particular, you're more talking about how to sell, what are the benefits behind the product, what are the ingredients inside the product, etc. So it's an educational side of the sales point of view, but it's very different from building your personal brand. So a personal brand will be, for example, if you say you're a global brand, are you really? Can I see you traveling internationally, or do you just sit at home behind your laptop? If you say that you are a keen traveler, it's about letting your customers understand a little bit more about you as well. So what are your likes? What are your dislikes? What do you stand for? What are your values? Those are the important side behind the personal brand. And then as you build your business brand, the bigger the business gets, the less of you that needs to be part of it. So starting off as an entrepreneur, your personal brand in the early stages, it's really about your face and about your voice. It's about the energy of your business. That creates your clarity and your confidence. And there has to be consistency in order to attract your clients, partners, opportunities. But once that foundation is strong, then the business brand needs to start stepping in, because ultimately we should be building businesses to sell one day. So you can't sell yourself, you can't sell your brand. So you need to make sure that your business brand then starts coming into play. And that's important, because you now need to start talking about what's in your business plans. So what is your vision and what is your mission? Those are important. How are you going to scale? How are you going to grow as you move forward? So that's how you build brands differently.
8: Yeah. So let me ask this, doctor, for the person who is thinking about or has just started their small business and they're unsure where to begin, especially around the personal brand because of the relationship it has with the business brand, what tools are already at their disposal? Are the tools asking your friends or people you know, hey, what is your perception of me? If I told you that I'm going to start making candles, does that align? Like, what are the things people can do today?
9: We are so lucky with social media and what we have just at our tips of our fingers. So when we look at social media, we've got things like LinkedIn, where people can go and do recommendations for you. People need to talk about you, what you can share with information out there. You've got Google reviews. So the moment somebody buys something from you, they can go and Google review either your product or you, and you, I would do both of them. It's important to have that consistency of your brand. People need to be talking about your brand all the time. Whether it's good or bad, we don't want to go the bad side so much, but we do want to have that consistency. And sometimes when people are talking about your brand from a negative point of view, it gives you great opportunity to rectify certain things. And most of the time, it's to rectify a customer journey. Somebody hasn't enjoyed the journey along the way, or the expectations that you've built from a brand perspective, you're not matching them. So it's a great opportunity for you to make some changes. So the moment you post something on social media, you want people to comment. You want people to start talking about it. You want people to be sharing your posts. So remember that it's not just about you when you do it. But in the beginning, when you're leaving that corporate space and or stepping into that entrepreneurial space, it's definitely going to be about you first before you build your brand as you move forward.
8: Doctor, I'm so looking forward to us having more conversations around businesses and all of the tools you're going to share with myself and the listeners. This is the first of many conversations to come.
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10: Personally, I think the laziest statement that could come out of a South African or anyone's mouth is, I didn't learn that at school. They didn't teach me that at school. Oh, that's not a history that I was taught at school. A lot of what I know, how I understand the world has come by me simply going into something called a library. And reading for myself a lot of things which are important and provides context and texture isn't taught in the South African school or many curriculums. But I have gone out and I've gone to read about what is South Africa, what makes South Africa, and what makes it tick. But the Department of Basic Education, they're offering some shifts when it comes to the South African history curriculum. There are proposed changes that move away from what's described as a Eurocentric narrative. Characters like Jan van Riebeeck landing in the proto-port of Cape Town on the 6th of April, 1652, moving towards a more African-centered stories of our past, moving away from the characters and figures to more ideas, concepts. Concepts like the French Revolution, the Anglo-Boer War, global movements like the Civil Rights Movement in the U.S., greater emphasis on African empires, oral histories, archaeologies, African liberation movements that are rooted in the continent. And there is the debate, and some have said that is this a necessary correction of a colonial bias, or does it maybe risk narrowing, particularly learners' global understanding? Joining me now on the line is journalist, author Nick Doll. He has, along with Matthew Blackman, written several fascinating books on South African history, from Rogue's Gallery, which is a history of South African corruption, but also a book called Legends, People Who Have Changed South Africa for the Better. He joins me now on the line. Nick, really appreciate your time. My children aren't of age to be studying history yet at school. I haven't touched a school history book in many a year, so where is our curriculum currently when it comes to the concept, the idea, the story of a guy called Jan van Riebeeck and what then becomes of what we now call the Republic of South Africa?
11: I also haven't done too much reading. I think they've moved away from the idea of Jan van Riebeeck being this knight in shining armor, the idea that we were taught at school. I don't think he's the central hero of the current curriculum, but that doesn't mean that there isn't still some room for improvement.
10: Mm. So where would room for improvement be? Like I'm fascinated. I'm interested in books like yours and Matthew's, by books like Tula Simpson and the History of South Africa, books by Patrick Tariq Mellett that describe an idea of South African history. What would you, as and you as a former school teacher, yourself, what would be you for you would be the balance in teaching the South African story?
11: Yeah, so I definitely don't think there's an issue with moving away from a Eurocentric narrative, in theory, you know, like making it more Afrocentric is certainly not a bad thing. I don't agree with everything they've got rid of, especially because some of that stuff isn't, you know, like reducing the focus on Steve Biko. I'm not sure about that. I think for me, rather than getting into the weeds of like exactly what's in and what's out, there are a couple of like sort of overriding points that concern me more. So when I was at school and when I speak to kids at school, there's an idea that South African history is boring. They'd rather be learning about World War II than they would be learning about South African history. And I think that's the thing we've got to kind of, the idea we've got to obliterate, because, you know, I've written these three books and how can I put it? I got into writing because I wanted to write fiction. I wrote a couple of novels. They didn't get anywhere. And a lot of the reason was that I couldn't come up with believable plots. Then I got into writing fact. And the stories I uncovered about South African history are so outlandish. If you put them in a novel, you would be told they were crazy. But they were facts, so I could get away with it and write these outlandish stories.
10: Yeah. What I appreciate about what is my favorite book of yours is Rogue's Gallery, which is a irreverent history of South African corruption. And what I take from that, if you want to talk about a unified South African story that is non-racial, that is an equal opportunity offender, and that is the concept of corruption. And if a man like Jan van Riebeeck has been held in a particular esteem in the past, what we can all agree on and what you posit is Jan van Riebeeck, South Africa's first corrupt politician, and certainly not by a stretch of imagination, not its loss. There's the shared history in South Africa amongst white and black, and that is the history of corruption in this country.
11: Yeah, I mean, so the skellums we cover in Rogue's Gallery are a truly multicultural, multiracial bunch. You know, there's Boers, Brits, you know, every tribe under the sun. But I must just add that there are all men. There wasn't a single woman featured on the cover. But yeah, we'll leave that there. The other thing that I just think is so crucial, because it is, one of the proposals is that history is going to become a compulsory subject from grade 10 to 12, I think. And I think that's a great move, because understanding our history is like key to South Africa getting along a bit better. You know, if we all had a bit more appreciation of how we got here, it would be a good thing. But the big caveat is, how's it going to be done? You know, if the new curriculum is sort of mired in theory and the teachers don't really know how to approach it, having history as a compulsory subject could sort of end up being an annoyance to students. If it's done well and it focuses on like the fascinating, wonderful or terrible stories in our history, or just plain bizarre histories in our story, I think, you know, theory and pedagogy and all of that, all very well, but I think children, I mean, and adults, but especially children, relate to stories. And we've got such incredible stories that illustrate and people.
10: And are those stories centered in around individuals? So there would be a move to move less to tell individual stories and more talk about concepts, concepts of revolution, concepts of African history and oral histories. But when you look at a book like Legends, you talk about people like Sissy Gool, anti-apartheid activist, first black woman public representative in Cape Town. You talk about Sailor Milan, someone who I did not necessarily know before I picked up your book, a World War II fighter pilot, early opponent to apartheid, someone like Eugene Marais, who is this complex figure, and his contributions from everything from literature to natural history. Are these characters important in a general South African story, or for someone who wants to delve deeper to find out some of these characters, as you say, you're trying to figure out and trying to write about to make the South African story interesting?
11: In the sort of formal practice of history, I think there's a movement away from characters, from individuals. And Matthew and I are not professional historians. We are journalists and writers with a very keen interest in history. And we feel that, you know, using stories to illustrate and individuals to illustrate wider themes is a great tool, because it gets people to at least engage with the subject. If it's all theoretical, it's much harder to approach. So take someone like Miriam Makeba. Everyone knows her music, but her life story will tell you the history of apartheid. You know, she was born, when she was 2 weeks old, she was sent to jail with her mother because her mother was caught illegally brewing beer. She worked, you know, scrounged the only jobs that were available to a young black woman in apartheid, you know, basically cleaning other people's houses. Had also, you know, repeatedly got fired by her white bosses, and somehow overcame all of this to become a global superstar, just through the power of music. Mm-hmm. And when she was in America, she then illustrated some of these. She was part of the anti-apartheid movement. She was used as a spokesperson through connections with the ANC. She lost one or two of her uncles at Sharpeville. She is, I believe, the only person who's not a politician to have addressed the UN General Assembly 4 times in New York. And then she married, because one of the things they're getting rid of is the Black Power movement. She married Stokely Carmichael, who was a close associate of Malcolm X. So you could illustrate that too. And my point is that her life is just so fascinating. Mm. It's impossible to be bored about it, even if you are a 17-year-old, you know, staring out of the window and thinking of anything but history.
10: Nick, don't have to leave it there, but really appreciate your time. Go find the books. There are several co-written with Nick and Matthew Blackman. My favorite would be Grogue's Gallery. It's a history of corruption in South Africa. There's what he's referencing, Maria Makeba. She features in a book called Legends, People Who Have Changed South African for the Better. If you are a parent, if you are a teacher, I'd like to know your perspective on your thoughts of how we retell or tell differently a story of South Africa.
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12: Time for us to talk fitness. And so many of us, when we think of getting fit, we think of movement, whether you're running, jogging, playing golf, playing hockey, maybe you're doing boxing, maybe you're someone that swims. A lot of what we think about, or a lot of what we do actually, when we're trying to build strength or cardio fitness, involves movement. But there is a thing or a form of exercise that kind of does the opposite of that. It encourages you to stay still or to hold a position And so you build strength without moving. It's called isometric exercises. We're joined on the line by Head of Strength and Conditioning at St. David Marriott Inanda. They're also Director at the Institute of Fitness Professionals. Derek Archup joins us. Derek, good to have you on the show once more.
13: Thank you very much for having me again.
12: So when we talk about isometric exercises, just exactly what are we talking about, Derek?
13: Okay, so an isometric exercise is any exercise where you're holding a particular posture. So it could be, I mean, some people have definitely done a wall squat. Even if you're doing a normal squat and you'd lower yourself into a squat position and hold it there for a period of time where the muscle length doesn't change anymore. So obviously if we're doing a normal squat, the muscle length, the muscles that are creating that movement shorten and lengthen. The isometric one version of that is where the muscle stays at the same length. So once you're in that posture, you're holding that posture for a period of time. And that is the isometric contraction, we call it.
12: And so if it involves the holding of posture, I imagine form or the way in which you're holding your posture then becomes really important. A, for getting the benefits of the posture, but also not injuring yourself.
13: Yes, our posture, although we want to stand upright and so on, what we're talking about here in the context of isometric is a posture as opposed to an exercise or a movement. So we can take any exercise in the gym and turn it into an isometric exercise just by holding it.
12: Right.
13: In the context of sort of the article that we were reading through, you know, that the isometrics here was isometric elements that were brought in here were on particular postures that were aimed at not using an external load, so just the body weight, firstly. Once we add external load, it changes the dynamic quite considerably. And these sort of these postures or holds that they were referring to in this article about the benefits of isometrics were related to just holding very light body weight exercises with very light positions of the body that would bring about a change in and a drop in blood pressure with extensive use.
12: Right, and so.
13: So we often, you know, if I'm just referring to the article that we read through, there was a reference to a cyclist using a very, very heavy load just before he got in a bike to help him prepare for a sprint. That's very different to the sort of the general isometric that we're looking at here in terms of a posture or a hold where there's no external load, the idea being just using the body in a particular position.
12: And so when you hold that position, often when you hold any position long enough, there is a bit you can see when someone's taking just a little bit of strain and like their legs start shaking if they're doing sort of like a wall squat or the arms start shaking. Is that then how you know the exercise is working? When there is that, like, I guess it's not tension, but there is a little bit of kind of strain from the body. It's not in pain, but there's definitely a bit of strain.
13: Oh, definitely. Some people, as I said, with reference to the article, which was about blood pressure changing as a result of isometric exercise, often people stick in a wall squat and an exercise as a way to just fatigue the muscles. So once you're holding that position, so if you've lowered yourself down into a wall squat, you're nice and stable against the wall, your quadricep muscles and your hamstrings to a point and your glutes all holding you there anyway at that particular angle. And with that muscle contraction, all the blood vessels going through those muscles are constricted. So in other words, there's a reduction in blood supply to those muscles, mm-hmm. which means firstly, they're not getting oxygen. And secondly, any of the waste products that are produced, that are created through energy production in those muscles to keep those muscles firing, starts to accumulate. And that's that burn that you feel. That people used to refer to as lactic acid. We know it's more of a change in pH as a result of hydrogen ions released in the energy banking process. Yeah. And that burning sensation obviously is what most people are going for, I think, and it starts to shake, obviously, from fatigue. And then with those release of hydrogen ions, it also changes the internal environment of the cell. And the muscle cells, they can't fire, the muscles can't function as effectively as they were because they're sort of contaminated with their own waste product. So that's why they start to shake and they start to fatigue, and it's a very uncomfortable position to be in, unfortunately. But there are benefits, and if it's put in the program objectively, it can be of great benefit.
12: Yeah. Could isometric exercises also be great for someone that perhaps is recovering from or is dealing with an injury? It sounds as though it doesn't put as much strain or pressure on. It does work your muscles, and obviously it also has a benefit for your blood pressure, but it feels a little less high impact than if you were sort of doing a repetitive movement.
13: Yes, from a rehabilitation perspective, that's not my sort of scope of expertise. However, they do use a lot of isometrics at different phases in people's rehabilitation from certain injuries. Mm-hmm. Because even if we're holding a certain position, let's say you're doing a wall squat, but you reduce the angle that you're staying on, so you're not quite seated, you're just leaning against the wall, maybe quite a not a very 90 degree angle of your thighs, not quite parallel to the ground, and you're holding that squat position, those muscles are getting stronger. And you know, obviously, if I was able to move up and down completely, those muscles will be stronger throughout the entire range of movement. But even in an isometric movement, as you know, there's tension on the tendon, there's tension on the ligaments, and all of those structures start to benefit from that. And we also know that there will be an increase in strength, a couple of degrees, I think it's around about 20 degrees, either side of that point that we're holding. So if I'm holding my knee angle at 110 degrees, there should be still an improvement in strength to about 140 and down to 80 degrees around that knee joint. So I do stand under correction with the 30, but usually about 20 to 30 degrees, but it can definitely be of benefit, and it's used extensively in rehab.
12: Yeah.
13: And the other element that comes in here, it brings about one of the things in the article, it said that someone that hasn't started exercising or perhaps lacks mobility, lacks strength, even something where they're doing, as you said, the wall squat we brought up before, that sort of movement does strengthen those muscles. And, you know, we can grade that big range of angle at the knee and slowly help them to get better before they actually go out and do some normal activities. So whatever the practitioner is recommending based on their assessment of that person and the ultimate objective, you know, the isometrics can definitely be used for that.
12: Can you use isometric exercise full body to work out your whole body? Or is it really good for particular or specific parts of the body?
13: You know, the thing with isometrics, and even if you look at sort of the way people prescribe how much time you need to spend in a particular position. So once again, we're reiterating that if you're doing isometrics, it's part of a strength training program. Often there are quite a few of the strength programs. There's a system called the triphasic training where they will focus on the lowering part of a movement, then the explosive part of the movement, and then a very isometric or very much a holding part of that movement. That's the very difference to a normal the isometrics that they're referring to here, because we don't have external load. So you could train your whole body something like a plank movement. That's isometric, says on your core structure, your glutes, the muscles along your spine. You know, you can work quite a lot of that muscles in your body in that particular position. But the fact that there's quite a lot of time required in that process to do a whole workout isometrically would take you very long. So
12: right.
13: as an additional component, and it said, it said that the article where they were talking about, as we said, a reduction in blood pressure. You know, they were saying you need to hold a posture for 2 minutes at a time. So if you're doing a wall squat, it was 2 minutes with a 2 minute break. And their study was only done around three different movements, but the wall squat being one of them. That's kind of okay, because the objective was blood pressure change. But if we're looking from an overall health perspective, it's something, and we're already active, we're already training, we're already doing cardio and strength, it may be something we can use to supplement or add into our workouts, but not replace necessarily. For someone coming from a sedentary lifestyle where they're non-active, this can be a really good contributor to help reduce blood pressure, for instance. That was their main objective. Or maybe just to get a foot in the door to training. But the other forms of exercise are still crucial. So your cardio, your stretching and mobility, your strength work, if you're already engaged in that, those are crucial for your overall health and well-being. And then the isometric stuff would just be more of a supplement to that.
12: So you mentioned some of the types of exercises that count as isometric. So you've spoken about wall squats. You've mentioned planks. What are some of the other ones that maybe someone who hasn't done isometric exercises could potentially start with, or start introducing them as part of the rest of their fitness regime?
13: So if we could take, so the ones that were mentioned in our article, that one is a knee extension. So someone's sitting down and you just extend your knee out in front of you and hold your quadricep muscle, your top thigh muscle in contraction with your knee nice and straight. That was the one option. The other one is gripping something like a ball, a squash ball or a slightly squishy ball where you're able to, or even one of those wrist strengthening tool, looks like almost like the end of a pair of pliers, and you squeeze those together with a spring, although that's an external load, that's the one option. But if you can take any movement and make an isometric. So if I took, let's say someone was struggling with a push-up, especially when you go in, if you're doing a push-up, and the closer you get to the ground, the more difficult it is. So we could take that person and hold them just above the ground, so they can hold themselves and float just above the ground and build up a little strength there so that they are stronger at the hardest point in that position. And if we took the wall squat and elaborated a little bit on that, we could take someone into a lunge position, a static lunge, and they could start go down into the lowest position and hold that there. That could also be a benefit. That would be an example of a sort of a progression from a, maybe a wall squat. And obviously, it's going to be really uncomfortable. The additional benefit, perhaps, for that lunge would be that if you're stepping one foot in forward and you're balancing on the back, your back foot's on its toes, there's a big balance element involved there too. So it will work quite a few of the structures in your body. What's really important, though, just before we jump into the isometric stuff, remember not to hold your breath. That's the other side of it. So typically, and with that other article, the topic article, it said it was used to reduce blood pressure. What we need to understand, though, is that when you start adding external loads, the increase in blood pressure can be dangerous. So just using body weight is fine, sort of the isometrics, according to this article. But anything where we're adding additional loads, so if I had to do a really heavy squat and sit down at the bottom in an isometric, my blood pressure would go to the roof. So if I had hypertension and I was diagnosed as clinically hypertensive, it could be rather detrimental than beneficial versus the wall squat without a load and it's only my body weight.
12: Yeah.
13: So just to keep that in mind, please, from a safety perspective.
12: Mm. Derek, it's always a great pleasure to have you on the show. Thank you so much for your time.
13: Thank you very much for having me.
12: You too. That is Derek Archer. He's head of strength and conditioning at St. David's Maritz in Handa. He's also the director at the Institute of Fitness Professionals, joining us to talk about isometric exercises.
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9: I think the tendency for people to litter, we don't have a culture of people chucking stuff into public bins. 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

0: With a wrap of your Eyewitness News, I'm Khumbuzile Thabete. Hundreds of homes from the Chief Albert Luthuli informal settlement in Benoni have been demolished by the city of Eguruleni. Officials say the area has been taken over by undocumented foreign nationals who are engaging in criminal activities such as illegal mining. Since the demolitions started, about 300 housing structures have been torn down. Action SA has officially announced Dr. Nasipi Moya as its mayoral candidate for the city of Tshwane. With the local government elections just 6 months away, party leader Herman Mashaba says Moya is well positioned to lead the party's campaign in the city. Moya has welcomed the nomination, saying her biggest priority will be improving the city's local economy. The Democratic Alliance in KwaZulu-Natal has elected new leadership to run the party in that province for the next 3 years. Stembi Songema takes up the role of party leader, taking over from Francois Rogers. Ngema was up against Member of Parliament Mzamo Billy for the post. The party held its provincial congress in Durban. The Umkhonto weSizwe party has filed a motion of no confidence against President Cyril Ramaphosa. This follows a constitutional court ruling ordering parliament to establish an impeachment inquiry against the president. The court ruled in favor of the application brought by the EFF and ATM to have parliament's handling of the Palapala saga declared unlawful. The matter relates to Parliament's 2022 decision not to adopt the Section 89 panel report, which found the president may have violated his oath of office in connection with the 2020 theft of foreign currency at his farm. A former Mpumalanga teacher has been sentenced after being found guilty of using a fraudulent matric certificate to secure a job. The Directorate for Priority Crime Investigations says 43-year-old Nomalanga Labane obtained the fake certificate in 2003 after constantly failing matric. She later managed to obtain a Bachelor of Education degree from Walter Sisulu University and worked at schools in Amersfoort. And finally, mop-up operations are continuing across the Garden Route following severe flooding as the Western Cape braces for another cold front this weekend. Forecasters say two more cold fronts are expected to hit the province from Sunday to Tuesday next week, bringing disruptive rainfall, strong gale force winds and damaging coastal waves. Your weather, fine conditions for Gauteng. Temperatures, Johannesburg 4 degrees, peaking at 21, Pretoria 7 and 24, and Vereeniging 5 and 22 degrees. Cape Town, cloudy and cold with rain, fresh to strong westerly winds are forecast. Temperatures, a low of 12, peaking at 14. That's a wrap of your Eyewitness News. I'm Khumbuzile Thabete.
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2: We are talking about police rankings. Do you understand how police rankings work? Because this is something that we encounter every day, right? But do we fully understand police ranks? So from constables on the ground to senior leadership, how is the South African Police Service structured and what do these ranks even mean in practice? Because we often hear titles like captain or colonel or general, especially, you know, when we're reporting about them in the news. So what authority do these ranks carry and how do they influence decision making or investigations and accountability within policing? Because given how big an issue of crime is in this country, I think understanding how the police hierarchy works could probably help us better engage with law enforcement and know who's responsible for what. Jeremy Very is a former Western Cape head of detectives who's going to help us understand this better.

0: Thank you so much for making time for us, Jeremy.
1: Hi.
0: Let's start by just breaking down the different police ranks in the South African Police Service and how those are structured.
1: Okay. I think the first thing we should outbreak before the breakdown is to emphasize that despite the fact that words like general, major general, brigadier will be used as if mirroring a paramilitary kind of use of the ranking system, mm-hmm. in reality, it is meaningless because it doesn't translate literally in terms of span or ambit of control or command.
0: Mm-hmm.
1: That equivalents with the military, hence those things. So that's the first point to understand. But if one is looking at face value here, yeah, you know, the National Commissioner is the highest ranking officer, he's a general, okay?
0: Mm-hmm.
1: Under him, he has lieutenant generals, and they include all those national, deputy national commissioners, provincial commissioners, etc., the people who sit in Pretoria.
0: Mm-hmm.
1: Okay, with the exception, of course, the provincial commissioners who are also lieutenant generals. Then under that, you have major generals. Now, major generals are supposed to have like operational control or control over a certain department or division, or in the current structure, clusters, if one can say, that reflects the ambit that should go with that rank. Okay.
0: Mm.
1: The next level below that is a brigadier, which if one equals it to the military in the SANDF, they would more refer to a brigadier general.
0: Mm-hmm.
1: Okay.
0: Mm-hmm.
1: And now that would then we take a next level that let's talk about, because the structure is a bit complicated to oversimplify it. But usually, the next level rank below that are colonels,
0: mm-hmm.
1: full colonels. Okay? Now, they usually are the people you will find at a station commander, as a station commander where there's a relatively large station that has a wider ambit of control and ambit of responsibility and also of amount of officers designated there. Yeah, under them would be lieutenant colonels, and under them would be captains. And that means what we call the commissioned ranks. In other words, commissioned ranks are rank where you are commissioned into that rank only by signature of the president. Now, below them are the basic operational level ranks, which we call non-commissioned officers, which technically are supposed to be the operational staff, warrant officer first, below that sergeant, and then constable, and of course a student training when they just come in. Now, like I said, theoretically this is supposed to mirror a military, but in reality it doesn't happen like that. We, for example, have current deputy national commissioners who were clerks before, and when they leave in the public service under the Public Service Commission employment, PSA, or Public Service Administration, when they reach the highest level in there, let's say they were secretaries or they were PAs or they were things, they often convert over to ranks. And some of them, I know of one crime intelligence head for a short while, a few years ago, who actually started out as a clerk and later became a major general responsible for crime intelligence. I mean, this is about 20 odd years ago.
0: Mm.
1: So these things do not equivalent exactly as it would be in the military in terms of span.
0: Okay.
1: And many of the people who later become generals, even if they went over as a colonel or a captain, you know, some of them has no experience, one, that would equivalent in terms of span of control, amount of personnel they commanded, that speaks to the rank they are at,
0: mm-hmm.
1: in the strict military sense of the word.
0: Okay.
1: That is why we have so many generals running small and yana departments, and just being there not for the sake of a rational structure that speaks to the way ranks are supposed to work, but surely because of the rank system speaking to remuneration.
0: Okay, got you. So I just want us to take it bit by bit now, Jeremy, because you've said so much that is so insightful. So just to clarify, so when we talk about a general in the official sense, can that only be the National Police Commissioner?
1: Yes, okay. But what happens is you must now distinguish, ne?
0: Mm-hmm.
1: When operational people internally, when they would often call, they would not say Major General. They would just shorten off and call you General, even if you are Major General.
0: Yes.
1: Or if you're Lieutenant General, they will refer to General.
0: Mm.
1: But the official designation is a the only General is the full Star General, and that is the National Commissioner.
0: Yeah.
1: Let's take an equivalent in the Army. In the Army, you would have a brigadier general, but they won't call him a brigadier. You understand? That would be more, they would just say general.
0: General, yeah. And the reason I was asking that is because that's what we often do, even when we refer to, like, for instance, the KZN Police Commissioner, General Mkhwanazi, or the head of intelligence, Dumisani Khumalo, General Dumisani Khumalo. So what I wanted to understand then, after the general official title, is, so the Lieutenant General, you said that's more the Deputy National Police Commissioner.
1: National Commissioners,
0: head of
1: the Provincial Commissioners.
0: So the Head of Crime Intelligence as well would be.
1: Sometimes the Divisional Commissioner, depending on the size or the ambit of command.
0: Okay, yes. Okay, I see. Yeah. So the General, Lieutenant General, Major General, Brigadier, Colonel, Lieutenant, Colonel, are those now at... So that's like the top leadership structure, eh? Before you then come
1: no,
0: to...
1: No. Just hang on.
0: Mm-hmm.
1: Okay. Because even there's an artificial distinction that is purely theoretical.
0: Okay.
1: Okay. And the apex, okay?
0: Mm.
1: The National Commissioner,
0: mm-hmm.
1: one would refer to them, and the Deputy National Commissioners and the Provincial Commissioners, one would refer to them as top management.
0: Uh-huh.
1: Okay.
0: Okay.
1: And then if one goes at the level of major generals and those kind of things, and brigadiers, one would refer to them as, I would say, senior management. Okay?
0: Mm.
1: And then if one goes below colonels, down to colonels, lieutenant colonels, captains, I would say they would be more appropriate with the term...
0: middle management?
1: Middle management, yes.
0: Okay.
1: And then down there, of course, everything below that is things. Uh-huh. It's all determined by the management that of the response.
0: Okay.
1: The ambit of control or responsibility that covers your management.
0: Gotcha. Jeremy Very is a former Western Cape head of detectives, helping us understand how the rankings work. Sure, it's such a long one. Hey, you've got the general, you've got the lieutenant generals, you've got Major General, Brigadier, Colonel, Lieutenant Colonel, Captains, Warrant Officers, Sergeant, Constable. That's a long list of different ranks in the SAPS. Semi, you're calling us from Centurion.
2: Clement, I'd like to ask you, guest. If you look at someone like Brigadier, if you look at someone like Aslenda Machi, she's never been a career cop.
0: Mm.
2: None whatsoever. She doesn't have any service experience, but she's called a brigadier. She wears police uniform, of which we know for civilians are not supposed to wear police uniforms. And she's got all those decorations. How did it happen that someone who's got a background in communications wears police uniforms with decorations and she's called a brigadier? Wherever she's never earned the title.
0: Gotcha.
2: She never went through the ranks.
0: Yeah. Sammy, thank you so much for that. Yeah, Jeremy, how do you explain that? Because it doesn't even start with the spokesperson. There are many people who have left the private sector, never been in the police. They come in and suddenly they've got these higher rankings.
1: There is one explanation first. One is lateral entry appointments. Like, for example, I mentioned example. It even happened in the apartheid era. General Price, that later became General Price. He came from a university and came up at a very senior top-level management, parachuted straight into national management of the police.
0: Mm.
1: That's a lateral entry process. In other words, he didn't have experience in policing before he came to the policing at a very high ranking level at national level.
0: Mm.
1: So the example that your question cites has its root in such practices. The second question that explains this, not now, but to explain the question historically, is we had 11 police forces in this country called South Africa. And with the amalgamation of all those forces, you came with all those ranks, some inflated terribly. And even in the last minute before the transition, before the election, some people jumped three ranks and became general and then came back into the new police service under the Act. That is one other explanation where you had a glut of generals who were not in reality generals.
0: Mm-hmm.
1: Okay. They were just as a result of another process. The other internal process that caused this glut of generals who are not really generals or ranks who are not really is before the transition, okay, what happened is that like with the homelands who were amalgamated, the main South African service police force body also had the jumping of ranks to suddenly accelerate people onto a higher level, two, three ranks at a time. So, yes, one is the lateral entry and second is the product of a transition period.
0: Okay.
1: But in terms of now, the lateral entry is particularly relevant in this case. You see, the police, if we have scarce skills, like say now, we don't have programmers or we don't have people in the finance department that can assist us. Mm-hmm. Then we can laterally recruit such skills. And because they needed to pay, and this is where the problem lies, because they need to be paid equivalent of a salary, that salary proportionate to their skills, that salary, they look in the police for an appropriate notch to look at it. Now,
0: okay.
1: In a rank, there are often three notches or something. Then they realize, wait a minute, the only place where this person can fit in
0: is this rank.
1: Because our structure speaks to ranks is a general or a brigadier and in the upper level of the notch.
0: Okay.
1: In order to accommodate that skill.
0: Okay.
1: So, yeah.
0: Okay, got it. That makes a lot of sense. Let's take more of your questions as we discuss police rankings. Larry, you are in Lanesia.
3: Thanks for taking my call.
0: Sure.
3: And secondly, thanks to your gentleman in the studio. Subtle question, Clemens, is that I've been counting, I don't know if there's about 8 or 9 kind of levels that is there. From commissioner downwards.
0: That's about 10.
3: Yeah, about 10, right? So now remember, below each one, the number of staff or people, you can call them, warm bodies, right through down the level. Is this really necessary to do the work we're doing? Why I'm asking this question? Let me tell you why. You know, for me, there seems to be more money going for salaries and all those things rather than for operations. I don't know if the gentleman in the studio is the right person to actually answer this question, but if he can, I'll appreciate that.
0: Okay, so you want to know about is this ranking necessary and how effective like are the police at these different ranks?
3: Yes.
0: Okay.
3: And maybe to tell us where do they get the model from? Because I hear him talking more from the military,
0: yeah.
3: Right? How does one then really, you know, differentiate that?
0: Okay, got you. Larry in Lanesia, thank you. I'll get Jeremy to respond to that. But before that, let's listen to this voice note as well.
4: When I was assisting some time in one of the police stations, I'm cloning from Annadale. My name is Chikwan. When I was assisting at this police station, I sort of realized one thing, that policemen who were members of Solidarity Union were getting promoted frequently than those who belong to Pop Crew and other unions. Could this be true or what? But that's what I saw when I was helping, that it looks like most policemen were now going towards joining this union.
0: Okay, got you. Thank you. Jeremy, those two questions?
1: I think the first question, I think I partly answered before. How did these things happen? I explained how the gluts came about with amalgamation. I explained how lateral entrants came in where there's scarce skills. And these were products of our transition, not the politics of now. We already sat with this problem when certain agreements were made during the amalgamation process. And I explained the problem of people who have no operational experience, who can convert after being clerks up to the highest level and become colonels and those things. So firstly, and that I agree is a problem. Our current ranking system has nothing therefore to do with the rationale that ranking ought to have, in a classical military sense of the word, or even in some police. It has absolutely nothing to do with that. It's a product of a certain process that has nothing to do with us. The second thing I wanted to say, that there was a question about where does this come from. Mm. Let me tell you, originally, back to when Sir Robert Peel was around and whatever afterwards, there was a period where there was a time before where there were no police ranks internationally in police circles. It is when they start, when police institutions start being formed and became almost adopted a state security kind of role to some degree, because the military couldn't work internally anymore. That is when some of that military ranks came over into the British police, into whatever. But it is not like that anymore. Okay. But we are still like that.
0: And the issue of unions?
1: So that needs to be. Yeah?
0: And the second question about unions?
1: Right. Speaking about unions, I personally don't know about Solidarity having more ranks than that. What I do know is that within the transition period, and I was there, that's why I'm able to talk to it. Mm. Within the transition period, particularly members of the security branch, for example, they were placed out to stations, to some other places, and they, people in those particular positions, jumped 2-3 ranks. Some became station commanders, where they had absolute as colonels. I know about one in Guguletu, for example, a white guy who was taken in 96, made a station commander and jumped up to the rank of colonel. So, I don't want to say a union was responsible for that or not. Right. But it is a practice that when there's unfair promotion, that the challenges to another person being promoted, whom another candidate might feel in a particular application for a post, might feel was not worthy of that because they are
0: then,
1: that the unions get involved in fighting for such candidates.
0: Yes, got you. Jeremy Very, thank you so much. This has been so insightful. I really appreciate your time.
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17: The cost of petrol means that you're going to have to maybe be thinking twice about taking a shot left, a mini break or a Sunday drive into the country. But what if you had some more information about all the wonderful, not-so-far-away places that you could visit? We're going to attempt to do that as we take you on a trip to the Dwars Rivier Valley, which is about an hour's drive from Cape Town. And joining me now with reasons why we ought to be going to see all the great and the good that live in that part of the world is Faith Stubbs, who's a member of the Dwars Rivier Valley Tourism, and also the owner of Faith For You Tours and home dining curator. Listen, tell us a little bit about exactly where is the Dwars Rivier. I'm not familiar. My geography is not fabulous. Where are you? Where do we find you?
18: Okay, so we 60 minutes from central Cape Town, 40 minutes from Cape Town International Airport. If you come to Stellenbosch, you will go up to Houtwigte Pass. You will get all the scenic wine farms, starting with Del Eegraaff. In that area, there's over 10, 12 wine farms. So you can pick and choose. So if you go down the hill, you will get the Dwars River Valley.
17: Okay, all right. Tell me why. Why should I come and visit? What could I do when I come through there? Is this something of a hidden gem in the Western Cape?
18: Yeah. A hidden gem, if you need to really visit a hidden gem, then you have. You haven't got a choice. 60 minutes from Cape Town. You have to come to our area, Dwars River. It's named after the river. Dwars means across. So a lot of hidden gems, few farms that's high up in the mountains till rainbows end. You will see the rainbow, the mountains. I'm sitting in my sitting room. I'm surrounded with mountains.
17: Oh.
18: I could talk the whole day.
17: Give us a little bit of a history of the area, if you will, Faith.
18: Okay, history-wise, so the Dwars River Valley falls under the Stellenbosch municipality.
17: Mm.
18: So we've got the Bunuk area where most of the wine farms in, and then if you turn to your right, you will get the smaller towns. You will enter Kaalmore, superb hiking, waterfalls, home dining, too much gin. You have to come to visit. So I'm inviting you now.
17: I definitely will come. And then in terms of some of the local tourism entrepreneurs, obviously yourself, but what is there to do once I come through? Where are some of the places that I can visit? What would be your top picks of things for visitors to do?
18: Yeah, so the Dwars Rivers consists of small villages, towns, burpees like we call ourselves.
17: Mm.
18: You get Kaalmore, Johannesdal, Pinel, Lankiedog. So if I talk about Kaalmore, you have the beautiful water falls if you're out into the nature, hiking, And then you can just pop in at Auntie Sina's rooster cook. You know, ooh, I don't know if you know what's a rooster cook.
17: Yes, I do.
18: And we are a couple of ladies that do the home dining. You can go up into the mountains. If you come to Johannesdal, that's where I live. As I said, I'm sitting here listening all the motorbikes going on a breakfast run. So, guys, stop in Pinel and just spend your time here. Some other things you can do is come into houses, have a local meal. Nothing fancy. We've got our fine dines. We've got our restaurants that's got bhoti and chicken pie. But what you will experience in Pinel, Carmel, Johannesdal is dine with a local, home-hosted meals, like nice green bean stew, baked fresh bread, lekker melk tarts, malva, you name it.
17: My, as you're talking, Faith, my mouth is watering. You've just listed all of my favourite things. Milk tart, malva pudding, that is, and freshly baked bread. That just sounds wonderful. Have you always lived in the area, Faith?
18: Yes, so I'm born and bred in Pinel. I haven't put my foot outside of, let me say, South Africa. Lots of internationals coming now. They want to experience the local experience. Yeah. So why do we have the international and don't have our locals popping in, sitting on our stoop, just having a glass of wine? I'm also the wine auntie that will present you with a private tasting on my stoop. So we want, in COVID we did it, that the locals come and enjoy the food. We even have something like high tea.
17: A lot of us like to get out and about, like to get out of town as we head into to winter. What sort of things are there to do in winter? I imagine that it's equally as beautiful in winter as it is in summer. But what might we be able to get up to in winter? Or is it just the perfect place to come, relax, do a bit of hiking, and just kind of have some downtime, a glass of wine, and some milk tart?
18: Yeah. So there's, as I said, there's too much to name. I'll need the whole day to tell you. But we also in Pinel. Now, Pinel used to be a mission station.
17: Oh.
18: And it means face of God. So I'm going to quote you out of the Bible in Genesis 32, verse 30. The Kavotis and Jacob call the name of the place Pinel, meaning face of God. So that's the meaning of Pinel. And activities, we've got in January, February, we had the Adam's Small Festival. That's the liturgy. We had our annual bazaar. But I want to invite you guys to our chrysanthemum show. Yeah. So after the prize giving, the flowers is for sale. And it's a quite a nice Mother's Day gift. There will be some home products. So what we do, we all take the local people and they come and they will sell their products. So keep in mind the 9th of May.
17: Okay. In terms of the visitors to the area, and obviously we're shining a spotlight today on the area, but do they tend to be from overseas? Tell us a little bit more about the international visitors and who you tend to see come through. And obviously you'd love to see more locals coming to visit, I guess.
18: Yes. Yeah, locals we need, but the internationals all the years, and I'm years and years in the tourism, and we I'm situated on the highway, and we saw all the Hilton Ross buses go and pass, and they don't spend time.
17: Mm.
18: But last year we started, and we've got a program. We physically, I say it's a gift of God out of the throne room of heaven. So now we've got international guests that comes to your home. they want to experience while we live. Mm. So a door opened. And then we obviously, we've got the tourism. We've got Visit Stellenbosch that also we are part of them. So they also try and bring the international. So you can, it's a dream coming true that a Hilton Rospers or a big bus company stop, they drop their guest, and it's small, it's intimate. You share your story, nothing fancy. We eat our rooster cook with our hands. We tell them about the melkherkies, the herpsochies. I tell them we call it tweegeflikies because we have it a different, we make it a different way. So that is the local story. But the sadness is our local people don't know even the story, the history of Pinel, Johannesdal, Kalmo, Lankedal.
17: It's interesting, you know, Faith, I'm on a lot of sort of social media groups and particularly family groups, families with young children. And so often people are asking folks, where can we go that isn't as far as perhaps like a Knysna or a Plett? Because you don't want, if you've got small children, you don't necessarily want to be doing a long drive. And people are always asking, you know, is there somewhere we can go that's maybe an hour out of town? And this sounds like it really ticks every box. We're going to have to leave it there, Faith, but if you were just going to leave a thought with people who are listening in, what would be your sort of 30-second promo for why people should come and spend some time in the Dwars Riviera?
18: Yeah, so in short and sweet, most beautiful villages are here. It's child-friendly. The farms have play parks. We cater for the children. And you know what is so unique from this valley? The children can play outside. If they come here outside, they can run.
17: Oh, if there's lovely
18: fruit on the trees, I'm looking actually at a lemon tree. They can go pick, if it's season for peaches and plums, they can go pick. It's not that, no, you can't go. You can go up to the mountain. We can do educationals. We've even got a museum where you can come check out your heritage.
17: Sure. It's been wonderful to have you on, Faith. I am going to make a promise to you that I'm going to come and visit you and I'm going to have a lovely home-cooked meal and we're going to sit on your stoop and put the world to rights. It's been absolutely fantastic to have you on the show. Faith Stubbs, a member of the Dwars Riviera Valley Tourism.
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19: A study by researchers at the University of Cape Town's Research Unit on the Economics of Excisable Products has revealed that illicit cigarettes constitute more than half of the South African market. Joining me is the director of that research unit, Professor Cornier van Valbierk. He's a professor at the School of Economics at UCT. That is a worrying headline that illicit cigarettes are now constituting more than half of the South African market. But we shouldn't be surprised, should we?
20: Unfortunately not. And since 2020, the problem has become unbelievably acute, whereas ever since, for each of the following years, the illicit market has been above 50% of the market. At the moment, our best guesstimate is that it's in the order of about 60% of the market, and that is very, very concerning. Many people think that the sales ban of 2020 was sort of the point where illicit sales became a problem, but that's actually not true. So already from about 2010 onwards, and also especially during the state capture years and all the problems with the South African Revenue Services, we see that there'd been a very gradual increase, well, actually not so gradual, quite a strong increase in illicit trade. It was about 30% of the market by 2018, but the sales ban of 2020 really accelerated the illicit market, and we are now in a very, very unfortunate situation where the illicit market has become so entrenched that it's very, very difficult for the authorities to turn it back.
19: How do we define illicit market, Cornel?
20: Yes, that's a good question, Africa. So an illicit cigarette is one that has not got the full tax paid on it. In other countries, there might be slightly different definitions, for instance, that they might have tax stamps missing or they might not have all the warning signs on them. But the way that we define illicit cigarettes in South Africa is typically that the taxes have not been paid. So to give you an idea, a pack of cigarettes currently is subject to about 23 rands worth of excise tax. So if you add to that the VAT, the little bit of manufacturing costs of about 3 rand, a retail margin, a wholesale margin, you end up in the order of about 37 rand. That is the absolute minimum price that people should be paying for a pack of cigarettes to be regarded as legal. That doesn't necessarily mean that it's legal. It could be that the tax is not fully paid or not paid at all, but the manufacturer is just making a lot of profit. But any price that is less than 37 rand, you can be like 99% sure that that is not a fully legal pack of cigarettes.
19: Yeah. We've seen a giant like British American Tobacco, who in the early part of the 21st century dominated the market with more than 90% of the market share. Now they've dwindled down to what, less than a third?
20: It's about a third at the moment. According to the study that we have conducted, in 2021, their market share was in the order of about 33%. We don't quite know what it's right now, but it's probably still quite similar to that. And what we see is that a lot of smaller companies that were very small at the start of the 21st century or might not even have existed at that point have come into the market, and most of them are selling cigarettes that are clearly not having the full taxes paid. So the novelty of the study that we have conducted, and we've done many studies in the past, is that in this particular study, we actually identify the brands and the brand owners which are producing cigarettes that are most likely illicit. So I've got a list in front of me where I can actually say, these are the brands that we are very confident of are mostly illicit. In terms of the tobacco companies, most of them are pretty nasty, let's be honest. And most of them have got histories that are somewhat embarrassing and indicate that there's been some really dodgy activities happening in the past. However, when it comes to the pricing of products that people are paying in the market, we tend to find that the multinationals, of which British American Tobacco is one, Philip Morris, who sells Marlboro cigarettes, is another. Japan Tobacco, which sells Camel cigarettes, is a third one. They tend to be relatively law-abiding in terms of that their cigarettes are actually priced at such a level that it seems that the full tax has been paid. However, most of the locally based producers, companies like Polaris, like Carnelinx and so on, most of the brands that they are selling are sold at a price where it is most unlikely that the tax has been paid.
19: So what needs to be done, Corné?
20: Yeah, that's a good question. And that, I think, is a question that's been bothering the South African Revenue Services for at least the last 10 years. In the most recent budget speech, the Minister of Finance gave more information and again emphasized the big problem with illicit cigarettes. Illicit cigarettes is not a tax problem. Illicit cigarettes is a criminal problem. And according to our best understanding, at this point in time, most of the cigarettes that are illicit in South Africa are actually manufactured in South Africa. It's a case of these companies are simply under-declaring the amounts of cigarettes that they are producing, and therefore they are paying less tax. In my mind, it's not such a hard problem. On the other hand, I'm an academic. I am not working in the, let's call it the real world. But it's a case of better enforcement, not at the retail level, not at the wholesale level, but at the manufacturing level. You want to have SARS officials that are placed in these companies. You want to have something like a track and trace system where each pack of cigarettes has a tax stamp on it, where it can be 100% possible to see has the tax been paid by simply looking at the pack. At this point in time, we have no idea if we pick up a pack of cigarettes, other than looking at the price, whether the tax has been paid. And even the price is not a perfect indicator of whether a pack of cigarettes is illicit. But what we need to do is have much, much better enforcement at the manufacturing or at the importing level. And that, in my mind, is not all that hard to do, but what it does require, it requires us taking strong steps against companies that are often quite politically well connected, and that is, of course, quite tricky.
19: Rather. Kone, thank you very much for your time and for your work in this research. Professor Kone van Valbjerg is the professor at the School of Economics at UCT and also the director of the research unit on the economics of excisable products. The recent study published in the latest edition of Tobacco Control that shows that illicit cigarettes constitute more than half of the South African market. This, of course, posing a severe threat to both public health as well as government tax revenue.
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2: Shifting our attention now to personal finance, one of the big stories this week, MoneyWeb reported that according to new research by the Old Mutual Corporate, it shows that 40% of employed people in the country now gamble regularly to bridge their monthly shortfalls. When there isn't enough to pay the bills, essentially people are turning to gambling for a quick fix. And of course, the house always wins. In general, the house wins. And so there are concerns that this number of people who are working are gambling. Of course, we've heard over the last couple of months, people are gambling their various grants. We know students are also gambling their student allowances from NSFAS. So gambling is a growing problem in the country. And I asked earlier, are you among the 40% of employed people that are now gambling regularly? And like this article has claimed, joined as always by our resident certified financial planner, Paul Rulofser.
21: Hello, Gugu, and it opens up so many questions that we should actually try and flesh out. Yes, it's a startling number, which is growing. It's not 40%. We can have this conversation very shortly, and it probably is moving north. But I think it points, obviously, to a mindset that the 40% have in the context of how do I get out of my financial desperation if I'm not making ends meet? There's a hope that if I do take on gambling, I may be able to get a quick fix to this problem. And you might be lucky, pun intended, but the bottom line is that this is more symptomatic in terms of how you arrive on an online gambling platform. How did I get there is the big question. And I think if we dig deeper, the problem is actually, you know, a little less obvious, but comes more to the desperation and why am I in that desperate situation so that I now need to risk all just to try and get out of it. And yes, I mean, we can go on and on in terms of identifying problems, but on a financial basis, I think it points to desperation. And we are under the illusion that a way out of it is certainly going to be on the online gambling platform where I can, you know, beat everything at once.
2: Yeah. And so we sort of have these two problems. In the short term, people seemingly don't have enough to make ends meet. People who earn minimum wage don't even make enough to buy the basic basket of goods. But also in the long term, so in the short term, there's the liquidity issue. In the long term, we also know that South Africans aren't saving enough for retirement, which, if you look at what's happening in the short term, makes a lot of sense. If people are now gambling or taking out really expensive debt to make ends meet now, they're certainly not going to be saving in the future. And so we have one problem, but it's going to and it's manifesting in two ways. One, people don't have money now, and people are living longer, so they're not going to have money when they're older, which is quite a wicked problem. It's a complex problem, and it's kind of when we see the state try to figure out how to deal with that issue, give people access part of their retirement so they have liquidity now, but then that cuts into money that they'll need later on. And so I think this is just another great example of that, of a problem we have now, both now and later, and we need to solve both at the same time, ideally.
21: Well, that's such a great point, Gugu. But there again, it fleshes out all sorts of problems and options thereof. I think the one thing we must establish is that gambling is a zero-sum game. You know, you take a bet, you either win or you lose. There's nothing, you know, in between. Whereas If you take an asset like a share, let's just talk about them because that's on the high end of risk on the investment spectrum. When you buy a share, very seldom do you buy a share and it goes to zero. You know, you wait it out, you get a dividend, you compound into the future. There's something tangible there that you are actually investing in. But when it comes to gambling, it's not an investment. It's basically a trade of, is it going to come up? My number's going to come up or it doesn't. And I get nothing in return when it doesn't. And as you said in the intro, the house always wins because the odds are always in favor of the house. And that's why you can see huge big casinos all over the place with all the grandeur that comes with it. That comes from the fact that the house always wins. And we don't relate to that, especially when we're desperate. I mean, there's a very strong correlation between people who are desperate financially and the risk they therefore are prepared to take. Even scammers get this right because you see all the scamming is targeting people in the illusion that, you know, they've got some inheritance that's come up. There's some, you know, a win that they've had that they're not, aware of. And that lulls them very quickly into the scam. And that comes from the psyche of, boy, I'm desperate and I think I should take the chance. So coming back to your point, that does really affect the long term because long term investing relies on a return on investment. It relies on a dividend. It relies on a yield, which then reinvests itself back into the original investment, the principal amount, and it compounds over time. That's the real definition of investing. And there's nothing like it when it comes to online gambling. Online gambling is more about a quick fix, and hopefully I can get myself out of the problem that I'm in financially. But then that is just short term. And the problem then will still be the next month and the next period if we don't treat the cause.
2: Yeah.
21: So it's a hard one to kind of get through.
2: So and I guess when we look at this issue as well, we kind of look at, you know, what are the things that are also making people vulnerable to, again, because before we used to speak about the issues of over-indebtedness in South African homes, I think the number is anything between, 60 to 70% and some households goes towards servicing of debt. And there again, we see debt being used as a way to kind of extend income to bridge that shortfall. So between what I earn and what I need to pay. So debt was kind of that vehicle. And so now gambling is being used in the same way that debt was. But our over-indebtedness levels, our indebtedness levels also haven't changed. So people are gambling, but they still are carrying that debt. We haven't reduced our debt levels, have we?
21: Well, that's the point. You see, again, you might win, a tidy little sum for the gamble that you take. But has my debt ratio been increased or decreased? Is it the same? If you took the win and you put it back into the debt and that was it, you know, you're now better off. I think that's a progressive story, but I don't get a sense that the people we're talking about that are hooked into this arena are perhaps taking that call. You see, I think that also what happens is if you do get a few wins, you get this euphoria that I can do it again and again and again, and sooner or later we know the house will win, and therefore you give it all back to them, and then you perhaps even go further into debt as a result of that. And it comes back to the point, am I really dealing with the problem? The problem might be how come I am in such a desperate situation financially. And that's why I think the quick fix, you know, towards online gambling gets there. But might I just slot in, I think also we have to take, we must be aware of, is that technology is probably also an advantage for the casinos today.
2: Yes.
21: I mean, when you think about it, the old days, a long time ago, you went to a casino and it was those cranky machines where you put a few coins in and you cranked a one-armed bandit, they called it, that lever on the side.
2: Yeah.
21: And you were left with, three numbers that arrived. And when you look at that type of machine to those that are there today, I mean, today they appeal to all sorts of illusions, you know, and you can turn a 5 cent denomination machine into a 100 rand bet.
2: Right.
21: And you've got all those bells and whistles and all the other things that really make it exciting and entice you back. So I think technology today certainly is a pointer compared to, you know, what it was decades ago to where it's going right now.
2: Yeah. Paul, as always, it's a great pleasure having you on the show. Thank you so much for your time.
21: Thanks, Gugin.
2: That is Paul Rulosa. 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

0: With a wrap of your eyewitness news, I'm Khumbuzile Thabete. Hundreds of homes from the Chief Albert Luthuli informal settlement in Benoni have been demolished by the city of Eguruleni. Officials say the area has been taken over by undocumented foreign nationals who are engaging in criminal activities such as illegal mining. Since the demolitions started, about 300 housing structures have been torn down. Action SA has officially announced Dr. Nasipi Moya as its mayoral candidate for the city of Tshwane. With the local government elections just 6 months away, party leader Herman Mashaba says Moya is well positioned to lead the party's campaign in the city. Moya has welcomed the nomination, saying her biggest priority will be improving the city's local economy. The Democratic Alliance in KwaZulu-Natal has elected new leadership to run the party in that province for the next 3 years. Sthembi Songema takes up the role of party leader, taking over from Francois Rogers. Ngema was up against Member of Parliament Mzamo Billy for the post. The party held its provincial congress in Durban. The Umkhonto weSizwe party has filed a motion of no confidence against President Cyril Ramaphosa. This follows a constitutional court ruling ordering parliament to establish an impeachment inquiry against the president. The court ruled in favor of the application brought by the EFF and ATM to have parliament's handling of the Palapala saga declared unlawful. The matter relates to Parliament's 2022 decision not to adopt the Section 89 panel report, which found the President may have violated his oath of office in connection with the 2020 theft of foreign currency at his farm. A former Mpumalanga teacher has been sentenced after being found guilty of using a fraudulent matric certificate to secure a job. The Directorate for Priority Crime Investigations says 43-year-old Nomalanga Labane obtained the fake certificate in 2003 after constantly failing matric. She later managed to obtain a Bachelor of Education degree from Walter Sisulu University and worked at schools in Amersfoort. And finally, mop-up operations are continuing across the Garden Route following severe flooding as the Western Cape braces for another cold front this weekend. Forecasters say two more cold fronts are expected to hit the province from Sunday to Tuesday next week, bringing disruptive rainfall, strong gale force winds and damaging coastal waves. Your weather, fine conditions for Gauteng. Temperatures, Johannesburg 4 degrees, peaking at 21, Pretoria 7 and 24, and Vereeniging 5 and 22 degrees. Cape Town, cloudy and cold with rain, fresh to strong westerly winds are forecast. Temperatures, a low of 12, peaking at 14. That's a wrap of your eyewitness news. I'm Khumbuzile Thabete.
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2: We are chatting to Buhle Kheso, who's a financial manager, distribution channels at Metropolitan, around the gap in South Africa's financial planning habits. 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
2: So let's chat quickly around financial planning habits. I mean, we have a finance feature. We regularly talk about different things around finances. Mm. Where is the problem in terms of

0: the planning? Because on the one hand, you'll have people who say, I just need to earn more. I mean, I even see people joking to say, you know, guys, I just want to let you know, and I'm going to tell my boomer parents that I stopped buying coffee at work. Now I can afford to buy a house. Like, it's real.
1: It's very real, Relebogile. And another thing that you need to remember is that we are a country that is struggling with financial literacy. Mm. And for me, that is the beginning of it all. Because we do not know how to handle our finances. I mean, from a young age, it doesn't just happen. From a young age, we don't have the conversations in our family about finances, about how to handle money.
0: Mm.
1: And I think I'm touching on a lot of topics that are challenges in South Africa.
0: Mm.
1: I don't want to go into why people are drinking, why people are not saving, why people, because of the lack of financial literacy.
0: Mm. Mm. And I mean, we've touched on all the things about the why, relationships with money, what are we compensating for, the psychology behind
1: it.
0: Now, if we go into the planning habits, they say that what getting it, adopting a new habit can take 21 days, right? I don't know if that's still the current thing. But if there were to be one financial habit that you could advise us to all start implementing today, what would that thing be and why? Is it tracking what you're spending? Because I notice a person will say, I earn 5,000 rand a month, I spend this, this, this, but I'm still owing people, and every month I must owe and pay back, which to me says there's a discrepancy. Your budget says this is where your 5,000 is going, but what's happening in real life is not the same thing.
1: And I like that you say the budgeting from a personal finance perspective. Mm. And I know it's daunting to most people. I know it's not something comfortable, because if you don't have such conversations when you're growing up, it's not something that comes naturally to you. But what I can say to people is I've actually seen that most banks on their apps, they actually have a budgeting thing where even now, if I can go onto my banking app, I know that they've even segmented it to groceries, to entertainment, to whatnot. So as a starting point, I would say just look at that and just be intentional at saying, okay, but also, Relebogile, you can't plan for what you don't know.
0: Mm.
1: If you don't know where you are planning to go for yourself, for your family, for the next generation, then you will not see the need to start today.
0: Are there certain categories that we limit ourselves to when we think about financial planning? Example, savings and expenses. Like, what are the things that maybe we're kind of missing when it comes to sitting down and doing the goals? Because if you just say, these are my expenses, these are my savings, maybe there are blind spots we're missing out on.
1: There are a lot of blind spots. And yes, we can do today's financial planning to say, okay, for this month, this is what I need to do. But we need to do our current financial planning. Mm. And then we need to go a step further to say, okay, what about 5 years from now? What about 10 years from now? And I just like the viewers to understand that you don't have to start big. You don't have to start with 1,000, 5,000, 10,000 rand. It's the little 100 rand, the 50 rand that you're intentional about growing that's going to get you there tomorrow. Because I think with everything that's going on now, fuel prices, food prices going up, all of that is going to need you, which is one of the pots, the emergency fund.
0: Mm.
1: That if you live within just within your means, when things like this happen and your petrol cost has escalated, then what do we do?
0: What do we say about the fact that as South Africans, we have 48% of adults that have funeral cover compared to the 33% of those that have savings?
1: Again, Relebogile, unfortunately, it comes back to financial literacy.
0: Mm.
1: But furthermore, when we talk about the funeral versus life cover, there are also a few aspects that we need to look at. We have the fact that because we don't plan for the future, we try and cover the sudden death instances that happen with the funeral cover. Mm. And then we do not focus then on the long-term savings. And again, Relebogile, there's also a notion that because people become educated, mm. that the financial literacy comes with it. But again, because of the type of country that we live in, that it's not something that everyone has been exposed to. And because of that, we come back to people not having the knowledge to say, okay, yes, I live for today, but there's also the future. Mm. What happens after I die? Because the one problem with funeral is that you will get a funeral cover, but it only covers the immediate expenses. And then tomorrow, your children need to wake up and continue living. But without you there planning, helping, having the stable income, what happens with them?
0: And these are the very, very important questions that one needs to ask themselves when we look at financial planning habits. And I'm sure we'll pick this up again. We can see the trends, not just with alcohol consumption, with gambling, and just our relationships with money as a whole. Buhle Kheswa, Financial Manager, Distribution Channels at Metropolitan.
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10: Cabinet approving a white paper on citizenship, immigration and refugee protection, marking a major reform to its frameworks to try and understand what some of the key elements are that are now included in this revised white paper is the South African Immigration and Citizen Law Specialist, that's Stephanie Desaude-Dabandi. What are some of the key issues that we need to glean from this white paper?
11: So, the changes are largely significant. We've been introduced about 2 years ago to the point-based system, so we can see that, you know, that's the direction we're moving towards. What was approved was policy framework, so it's not law yet, but it of course sets the direction. And the shift is simply that our current system in theory is largely compliance-based, which means if you can tick all the boxes, you qualify. And that's being criticized as being too mechanical. So what's being introduced is a more strategic system where immigration is used as a tool for economic growth and national planning.
10: One of the aspects of the white paper that everyone is expecting will cause some controversy is the implementation of the first safe country principle. What is that? The first safe country principle.
11: So again, remember, we currently our immigration regime, and again, we are working towards, we've been working towards a system that where the government wants to know exactly who is in the country, who's traveling through the country, who is here, and not just simply offering a status to anyone that comes into the country, for example, seeking asylum. And in most cases, and the problem with our system is that, you know, South Africa offers refugee status to people who are fleeing war, persecution, and apparently a large number that have been issued interim documentation, which is the asylum seeker permit, are economic migrants. Also, currently, the system, the way it works at the moment is that they aren't even given a permit. They, as soon as they come into the country or whether they're here and they claim asylum, they're given a little white note that says return on a certain day. So what we're working towards is a principle where we have a first, where we know exactly who is in the country, who South Africa cannot send someone back if they're facing danger, but we need to understand exactly who is here. So it means if someone is seeking asylum, they should apply in the first safe country they enter rather than traveling through multiple countries to apply somewhere else. And this is a system that they, I think they've been trying to introduce for a while. And obviously we'll see how it goes because the biggest issue is implementation.
10: And I imagine that list of designated safe countries will be reviewed by the minister on an annual basis, right?
11: It would, it should be. Whether it will be is, you know, another story. For example, the critical skills list, it's something that should be reviewed regularly. I mean, it was passed the first time in on 26 May 2014. The first review was in 2023. We've had multiple reviews that year, but then that was the last review in October 2023. So, yes, it should be reviewed regularly.
10: The bulk, though, of the policy direction outlined in the white paper actually is modernizing and introducing efficient, secure systems to our immigration policy, isn't it? Because anyone who's had to spend a day at Home Affairs applying for documents will attest to the frustration.
11: That's right. So it's moving largely towards a digitized system, which is great because, you know, digital systems will help. It can improve efficiency. It can improve speed. It limits human error. It also limits corruption. But, you know, in South Africa, immigration decisions are administrative actions, which means they must be lawful, reasonable, and procedurally fair. So while a digitized system can surely assist or approve and replace, improve speed, it can't replace accountability. And you can digitize the process, but you can't digitize away people's rights. So, you know, again, it did, the white paper, in my view, I think it's good. I think it's heading in a good direction, but I think it's overly ambitious. A digital system is, means or implies that it's going to need a lot of funding, and whether there is the funding, we're not too sure. There are many ways for Home Affairs to make money, and this is something we've raised a number of times. But yes, I think time will tell. We know that we're in the first phase now where this has been approved, and according to the, I think one of the comments that was the paper that allowed for comments last year, I think Home Affairs mentioned that they'd like to have at least a bill published by the end of next year. So we'll see. We'll see what further changes may take place by then.
10: Because obviously parliamentary processes now kick into gear, right? It will go into a portfolio committee, I would imagine, that will start working on some of the legalese and the wording. There'll be a public participation process then before it is debated in the National Assembly plenary, before it is passed by parliament, should it get there.
11: Exactly. So what we have now is the blueprint, and this is the framework. So it's not law yet. It still has a long way to go. And, of course, it depends on how quickly the minister wants to push this through. It could take years, or it could be, as I said, by having the first bill as quickly or as soon as next year, towards the end of next year.
10: Fantastic. Stephanie, thank you very much for your insights on this. Stephanie Desouder-Dubandi is a South African Immigration and Citizenship Law Specialist, helping us reflect on the revised white paper on citizenship, immigration and refugee protection that has been approved by Cabinet. It is worth finding the document and reading it, particularly if you are either in the process of applying for a visa or are in any way challenged with immigration issues while you are in this country.
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13: Right. I'm interested to hear what the spring water makes a difference in the garden, but that's not the reason we've invited Morne Folhammer to join us. He's here for a general gardening segment today, and the first questions are already through on the WhatsApp. Morne is from Superplants Garden Centre in Tekkie. It's always great to have you with us.
14: Always great to be here.
13: Sideline. Does spring water make a difference in the garden, as far as you know?
14: Better. Yeah. Because remember, treated water, they add a little bit of chlorine, which is not great, and it's got all those little mineral constituents that plants love. So, yes, very good.
13: Okay.
14: Excellent.
13: So, okay, so the many listeners who are collecting their spring water to put on the garden, please just do so in reasonable amounts.
14: Especially indoor plants, they love it.
13: Okay.
14: Any water without chlorine, indoor plants is the best thing you can do.
13: Note to self, thank you so much. Maybe that's the reason they keep dying on me. Nothing to do with my gardening abilities. Let's go to our first question in on the WhatsApp line from Jean or Jean. I'm experiencing a horrible green and yellow worm on my broccoli leaves, she says. What do I do?
14: Okay, that little guy is a problem. It's specifically, it's a moth which lays her eggs on the, and they're normally clusters of eggs, so they're quite easily to be picked up.
13: Okay.
14: It's a particular moth which goes for all of your cabbages, all your whole Brassica family.
13: Yeah.
14: So you really need to watch out for it. Unfortunately, the best way to get rid of them is actually just to remove the leaf or remove them physically, because the type of chemicals that you have to spray with them are quite harsh, and I wouldn't recommend it generally using it on them. Although there is a period that you can... you can wait before you harvest. It's generally 7 to 14 days, depending on it. With this particular caterpillar, it only works as a stomach or a contact poison. And for a problem with the stomach poison is that the residue needs to sit on the plant for quite a long time. And it's that residue that we don't want to get into our bodies.
13: Okay.
14: So I would suggest simple mechanical removal. You know, if you're squeamish, wear a pair of garden gloves. You know, they don't get very big. Probably around about 3 centimeters maximum.
13: Okay.
14: So it's not like your hawk moth caterpillar, which goes for your arums and your impatiens lily. That becomes big. I mean, that's like a 10 centimeter. Looks like a cigar once it's at full
13: sight. Okay.
14: And they can be quite daunting because they've got these two blotches on the side of their body, which looks like big eyes.
13: It
14: looks like a small snake. And that's obviously to chase away their predators. So with this particular little caterpillar, it's a moth which lays the eggs, normally in clusters. They normally all hatch at the same time, so they can be quite ferocious because there's lots of little of them, you know, eating at the same time. Mechanical removal, the easiest.
13: And if you're squeamish, put on some gloves and try and find somebody who's got a bird that would love some nice juicy worms to eat at the end of it, I guess.
14: Exactly. If you are attracting birds to your garden, you'll have much less of a problem. So, you know, maybe just put up some bird feeder close by, because they'll spot them very, very quickly. Yeah.
13: Okay, that's a great idea. So if you don't want to do it yourself, Jean, let the birds do it for you and do something to bring the birds into the garden. Problem solved. Thank you so much, and I hope that helps you resolve it. Interesting comment from Mandy, who's part of the Marina da Gama Garden Club, and she says, we've had a few outings to a stunning garden in Musenberg where the guy has a few water springs that he has arranged to almost even fill a pool from water off the mountains when it rains. So, I mean, as our guest was saying, Mandy, you know, you've got to be careful. If you're lucky enough to have these water bodies moving through your property, you are allowed to draw some water off them for domestic use. But I know they're very strict on diverting or blocking or storing. So perhaps he has deliberately built the pool to be in the path of the spring. I hope that that's what has happened. It would be interesting to know what you saw growing in that garden, Mandy, that was thriving on that water. All right. How good are you on growing ginger and garlic, Morne? Because Ursula is wanting to grow ginger, garlic and turmeric and wants to know what sort of conditions she should be aiming for to help them thrive.
14: Actually, all of them relatively easy,
13: okay,
14: but they require different types of soil. So let's quickly start with the garlic. Garlic, really easy. The best is to buy cloves that you know have been irradiated. So if you're buying cloves from a grocer, for instance, there's a very good chance that they've been irradiated, which means they're never going to germinate.
13: Yeah.
14: So if you go to a garden center, they are available now. You're going to buy cloves, which will just definitely grow. It's very important with cloves that they, or the garlic at least, mm-hmm. It needs to be in a soil which is well drained, and it needs to get moderate water, very similar to an onion or that whole family, okay. as a matter of fact. So water, let it dry out, water again, dry out. Whereas with the turmeric, it's a whole different story, and ginger as well. They like to be kept moist at all times. Okay. It's just very important to notice that although ginger grows right throughout the entire year,
13: yeah.
14: turmeric does go dormant during the winter months. It recedes back into its rhizome, so now's not a good time to plant it, because okay. it's going to go dormant and you're going to think, what's happened? But they need to be in a very moist type of environment and shaded. So turmeric and ginger, best in a shaded environment, whereas garlic must be full sun and in a slightly less moist type of soil. So both easy to do, and the biggest mistake most people make is when you put your turmeric rhizome in, or your garlic, don't put it too deep. So literally they just need to sit under the soil, around about a centimeter at the covering, centimeter of soil covering. If you put it too deep, you actually run the risk of them rotting and having problems. But once they keep on going, I think the biggest problem with garlic is don't be overzealous to try and pull the bulb out too soon, you know,
13: because
14: remember, you're starting with one little clove, and that guy has got to go and make a whole lot of little babies.
13: Yeah,
14: exactly. So be patient, and it's not like potatoes where you're going to check the whole time and see what's going on under the ground.
13: No,
14: leave it for an entire season, and then you pull it out, and then what you do is you hold back about half your harvest, and you plant them again, and the rest you use.
13: Sounds fabulous. To have a ready supply of your own ginger growing in the garden is my idea of culinary heaven. Thank you for that. Okay, well, good luck with the growing, Ursula. I'm very glad you checked, given that they're such quite drastically different growing conditions, and let us know how it goes. We've got a voice note that's come in, and let's take a listen.
15: Hi there. You mentioned the hawk moth. How do you stop that? How do you control that? And how do you prevent that? Please, because my poor lilies get eaten every single year.
13: Okay, so once you've got them, you hope some birds will help if you're not going to pick them off yourself. But what can you do to stop them, prevent them in the first place, Morne?
14: Okay, so two plants that the moth lays her eggs on all the time will be your impatiens and our arum lilies, our xanthoideas. Okay. They are just manna for this particular plant. One of the few things that you can do is, if your plants are close to lights at night, because the moth is attracted by lights, try and switch them off. If they're security lights, try and put them on movement sensors rather than keep them on all night, because that's a big attractant to the moth itself.
13: Okay.
14: The other thing is, once again, the moment you see that there's some nibbling taking place on your plant, react immediately, because the caterpillar starts small, but it eats mainly at night. You'll see it actually foraging. They start at a light green color and then slightly go brown over a period of time. When they're still green, they're very difficult to actually notice on the stalk of the plant. They're almost camouflaged.
13: Mm-hmm.
14: And once again, best way, go out with a torch at night and mechanically remove them. The nice thing about the hawk moth caterpillar, if you can call it nice, mm-hmm. is that you'll find relatively few caterpillars on your plant. Literally, within, let's say you've got 20 arum lilies, you're going to find two caterpillars, all right? It's not as if there's hundreds and hundreds of them. Remove them and the problem will go away. But on that, they are non-edible plants. They are good insecticides, both stomach and contact, which you can have, which have got good residual. It's not a good idea to spray your plants all the time. Just at the moment that you see there's some nibbling happening, and it always starts on the new growth, because the caterpillars like to go for the new soft growth.
13: Okay.
14: Then you can spray them with a contact or stomach insecticide, and it'll take care of the problem really, really well. But the lights, I think that's the big thing.
13: Okay, that's really interesting. It makes a lot of sense if you think about the life cycle of the moth. So hope that helps you, Caroline. Thank you. There was such an important question in from Linda in Claremont. Is it too late to be fertilizing? I'm seeing all this rain coming. Does look like we're in for a sudden deluge. What does that mean for fertilizing?
14: It's never too late.
13: Okay.
14: So the point is, and I try and stress this on the program, is that regular fertilizing with small amounts right throughout the year is actually what plants want.
13: Yeah.
14: There's no such thing as fertilize in spring and then that's the end of it.
13: Mm.
14: But smaller, more regular plant nutrition is actually the secret to really good plant health. So, no, it's never too late. And certainly make use of the rain, especially on your lawns.
13: Okay. Thank you so much. Good luck to you, Linda. Lucian would like some help. Transplanted ice cream bush that is struggling to take. Any tips on what he can do?
14: Not much. The best thing that you can do is if you're transplanting the ice cream bush, make sure that it's in a shaded spot. And just keep it not overly wet, but just moist. They do tend to look a little bit sad for a while,
13: okay.
14: But they generally come right. The most important thing is that when you transplanting this plant out of the ground is to retain as much soil around the root base as possible. And that, I think, is a general rule for most plants. The moment you shake the soil loose from the roots, it just battles. All plants battle to regain the same level of strength that they had beforehand. So just give it a bit of time and put it in the shade.
13: Okay, good luck, Lucien. Thank you. Mandy has sent a follow-up. Mandy was the one who flagged that wonderful garden in Musenberg with the springs. And she says it is the gentleman maintains the council garden opposite Checkers Musenberg with the help of volunteers. His garden is massive. He has themes all around. There's a Singapore garden, a bonsai section. It's got trees, absolutely everything. And he does tours to generate funds for the upkeep of the public property. Mandy, thank you. If you do, she said she'll keep on trying to track down the contact details. I'd love to have them because that sounds like somebody who would be a fascinating person to get onto the show as a guest in a future slot. So please do share his details with us, Mandy, if you're able to find them. Thank you very much. Right, Janine has mealybug that she just cannot get rid of. She says it's ruining every single plant, even inside my orchids. Any help?
14: Okay, the big thing with mealybug, and this is the one to stress, is when you're spraying for mealybug, you'll find that you get it under control and then it comes back again. And the reason for that is spray your soil as well. What happens is, especially on indoor plants, they tend to, in a very barky mix, they climb into the soil, they go and hide away, they lay their eggs there. So don't only spray the plant, spray the soil as well. So I would just simply suggest keep on with whatever they've been doing, just do the soil as well, and you will find that what was just as important is that at least spray three times a week apart, because there is no, and I want to stress this, there is no chemical on the market which kills eggs, Pippa. Only nymphs and old adults. So what happens is if you don't do a follow-up spray at least twice, what's happening is you're just letting that next generation hatch. So in other words, within that three-week period, you're going to make sure that any new hatchlings, so to speak, will also be taken care of. And that's why it's just like, you know, I always have to laugh because it's like the doctor who gives us or prescribes us antibiotics. Nobody ever finishes the course. Okay, yeah, I see you. You're saying, And it's the same thing when you're doing pest control. It's so important to do that follow-up at least three sprays a week apart, and that way you will get rid of the next eggs which hatch.
13: It's the mopping up operation. And, I mean, it's reminded me of treating nits and lice in human hair. Same problem, Morne. If you get all the lice in the world out, if you don't deal with the nits, you're just going to have a new crop of lice a little bit further down the line. So do take that advice. And three times a week apart, Janine, I really hope that that's going to work for you. Thank you. Now, I am bemused by Gareth's question. Gareth writes in to say, I have a lemon lime tree and it's currently showing limes and lemons. I don't know when the limes are ready as they just stay green. The lemons, it's easy to spot because they change color. When should I pick the limes? Lemons and limes on the same tree?
14: It's a double grafted plant.
13: Okay.
14: So that's quite normal. Citrus, it happens a lot.
13: Okay.
14: And so it's just simply two different types of citrus which are being grafted onto one. The limes, yes, some of them can be very, very difficult to understand when they're ready because they just stay green the whole time, especially the West Indian lime. But I would suggest that after around about 5 weeks that you've seen now that it's been on the tree, you can take it off and it will ripen off the tree itself. So that's not a major problem.
13: Okay, so even if you've picked it, it'll continue ripening. Because I know there are some fruits that won't do that.
14: Exactly, 100% correct, yeah. And have a look out. There's a new Eureka which is coming onto the markets at some garden centers.
13: Yeah.
14: Have it already. Others will be getting. And it's the pink Eureka. So it's a Eureka lemon, but when you on the outside, it's got a slight variegation on the flesh. But when you cut the... cut the lemon open, it's pink on the inside.
13: Ooh,
14: that's yes, it looks like a Ruby Star grapefruit, but
13: just
14: it's a lemon.
13: It's going to look so pretty in a G&T. Eureka Pink Lemons, you heard it here first. Got to get to Superplants Garden Centre in Tekai if you want to get some already. Angela would like some advice on what to grow in deep shade. She's writing in from Hout Bay and says, I have areas in my garden which have really deep shade under the trees.
14: Okay, great. I want to start with the indigenous ground cover, which almost fringes on being a weed, but it's a really good place to start if nothing else is helping, and that's Asastasia gigantica, the African foxglove. You buy it in six packs generally at the garden center. It grows very, very quickly. Okay. So if nothing else works. And then look at your Plectranthus species, our spur flowers. There's probably about 250 species in southern Africa, and they are ideally suited for shaded positions. And they grow in different species, different heights. Some of them are ground cover, some of them are short, some of them can grow up to 3 meters. But that's a really good space to start. So if I can just give those two names, Asastasia gigantica and Plectranthus species, you're good to go.
13: Okay, Angela, I hope that works for you. And the nice thing is Maureen is saying it grows fast. So a great thing to be able to solve the problem in quite a hurry. Can we squeeze in one last voice note? Because I think it is a question that is quite easily answered in a short answer. Let's take a listen to what Graham was asking.
16: Hi there. Just a question about basil. I've got quite a healthy basil bush growing in an outside pot. When do you prune it, and how much do you cut it back? Or do you just leave it over winter until the next summer? Thanks. Bye.
14: Okay. Not so easy, because you get two different types of basil. You get perennial basil and you get annual basil. Perennial basil, you wouldn't even prune it back. You would just leave it right over winter and it'll come back in the springtime. Annual basil will set seed, so you don't prune it back. And you actually harvest that seed, or just let it seed itself, and it'll come back a lot quicker and a lot easier. Most of the basil that is sold is annual basil, so it doesn't require very hard pruning through the winter months. You just let it go to seed and let it do its own thing. But if it is a perennial basil, which tends to be a lot more stalky, then you give it a very, very light pruning, about 20%, and then you'll see as soon as the sun comes out in August, September, and it starts warming up again, you'll get a lot of regeneration growth, and you can start the process of harvesting right from scratch.
13: And enjoy all the pesto that follows. Graham, thanks so much. Morto, we have to wrap there. We wish you safe travels to China and Borneo, and can't wait to hear all about the wonderful plants you experience when you're back on the other side.
14: Thank you, and always a pleasure.
13: Morto Fallhammer, you'll find him at Superplants Garden Centre in Tekai.
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17: Angela Larkin, welcome. It's really great to have you with us at Cape Talk.
18: Thank you so much. Great to be here.
17: And I think you need to just clear it up for us. Why has the United Nations declared 2026 the International Year of the Woman Farmer? What do women bring to the table apart from the food?
18: Well, I think two things. Women tend to be left with a lot of the childcare responsibilities in homes around the world, and that comes with feeding the children. And so women automatically get involved often with trying to address that directly. You know, they start trying to farm, they start trying to do something to make sure the children have enough food. But women are also less likely to have the support that they need to actually do that. So they're less likely to receive agricultural extension services and things like that that would help them in that endeavor.
17: Yeah, I would imagine it's still very much a male-dominated role in society, is it not? That of farming. Is there any reason why men could think that they do it better?
18: Well, actually, oftentimes, especially in rural areas, you find it's mostly women. So, for example, I ran Tunda, an organization in KZN, and we work with over 1,000 farmers in the local community that we've helped start farming, and 84% of them are women. And I think, you know, women are already trying to farm at a subsistence level often, and they're usually the ones who are most interested in jumping at opportunities from NPOs or other projects, you know, that will support them with inputs or services. So women are often doing the work, but then they face a ceiling where they're not able to grow and expand the operation. And they often, yeah, just lack basic support in that endeavor, yet they carry the responsibility, like I said, of feeding the household when there isn't always enough money coming in to buy enough food.
17: I got you. And I think at the heart of your activism is the funding, Cliff. Now we're going to have to connect the dots between the child support grant, which sits well below the cost of a nutritious food basket, and, of course, this role that we should all be propagating for. Just tell us about that funding, Cliff, that women farmers especially have to endure. Or women in general, for that matter.
18: That's right. I mean, across the country, 63.5% of households are food insecure. And this basically means that children are not getting enough food and not enough nutrients. So we see that a fourth of children across South Africa are actually stunted due to chronic malnutrition, which is a huge problem because that hampers their physical growth and brain development, severely undermines their ability to learn and earn an income later in life. So women are doing whatever they can to really make sure that children have that strong foundation in life. And that is why they are so keen to get involved in farming. But what we've seen is there's just not enough support for them. And I think that is why the UN wants to highlight both their role, but also the need for increased investment in women farmers. So there's organizations around the country, organizations like DGMT, that are backing interventions that help communities grow their own food. But it's just not happening in every community yet.
17: You are saying that there is land, but women farmers require more support. Is that what you're saying? Do we have the land to enable more women to work it?
18: In rural communities, there's often land, yes. Women sometimes have issues accessing as much land, but for subsistence farming, there is often land. What they lack is access to basic inputs, you know, access to seedlings, access to bio inputs, access to basic infrastructure, and also really the mentoring and training. In our community where we work, you know, people were farming with the basics before we started getting involved. And not many people were farming, but those that were farming, maybe were doing maize and beans, but that was about it. They just didn't have the knowledge and know-how to farm a big variety of crops, and they didn't have access to the variety of seeds and seedlings in their community that they would need to grow a very nutrient-dense diet for the children. So, you know, that's sort of the first step is to grow enough food to feed the children. But obviously from there, some women are capable and interested in growing and scaling that business to something bigger. That's where they have another problem where they struggle to find access to financing, insurance products, you know, those sort of things, other agricultural extension services that would support them in that growth process.
17: And typically, would this be a communal, maybe cooperative endeavor by the women within that community?
18: It often is. It can take many different forms. A lot of people do farm at their households. They tend to do crops that require less water because they often don't have a lot of access to water at their homes. But then when they have access to irrigation and infrastructure, they will often come together as a group and take advantage of that irrigation and then grow crops that require more water in that space. Sometimes they work together. Sometimes the projects have each woman have their own individual plot within a shared farm.
17: Take us into your experience. You often say to be a woman is to make a plan. So when a mother realizes that the grant won't stretch to the end of the month, what does that plan actually look like, and how does it impact the child's plate?
18: Honestly, I mean, I remember trying to do research decades ago on how people actually make it work, and I just gave up because it's amazing, you know, how people are able to get through the month. They're very creative, they're very innovative, but it's a struggle. And I think what we don't often recognize is that the children bear the brunt of that struggle. It's silent, and they they're not recognized in that process. And I think also the stress of the mother trying to make that happen. But month after month, we've got a huge percentage of the country going through those struggles to try to make it work. And like you said, the grant just doesn't cover enough. And so farming is just a no-brainer, yeah, wonderful opportunity for these women to make it stretch, to fill that gap, as you said, from the grant to what's needed to actually provide enough nutrition for the children to be full and to be nourished and to prevent stunting.
17: Let's understand how we can then best invest in women farmers. Statistically, and correct me if I'm wrong, women-led farms are less productive than those led by men, but not for lack of skill, lack of resources. What kind of resources are we talking about?
18: I mean, at a basic level, I think it's access, like I said, to inputs such as variety of seeds and seedlings. It's access to basic training and mentoring. It's basic, very simple things like simple irrigation systems at a bigger level. I mean, we've got over 1,000 household gardens, and the women themselves make a plan for the fencing. And for the water, you know, we provide seedlings and seeds and the mentoring and training, but they make a plan with everything else. So, you know, I think it can be a real partnership in that way. Obviously, once women want to scale and grow more, that's where you need your infrastructure. You need fencing, you need irrigation, and you need access to market. And that's where you can also get creative and link up with ECD centers and school feeding programs, things like that, where it becomes a win-win. Where the farmers have a market and these programs have more nutritious food that's grown locally.
17: I'm chatting to Angela Larkin, Executive Director of Tanda. We're talking about investing in women farmers and how that could bridge the gap between inadequate grants and child nutrition. So if we close that resource gap for women farmers today, what would that look like for child nutrition tomorrow?
18: Well, the government has a goal to eradicate stunting by 2030. So it would align with that goal, which means that a fourth of the country's children won't be hampered in their physical and brain development, which is massive. That changes their future. Mm. It changes what they're able to do in their future. So it's going to have a huge impact on their future and on the economy. It makes so much sense to invest in this.
17: So for the mother that lives in a rural village, what is she farming with in the space that she has? What do you suggest to them to farm?
18: So the biggest thing we try to focus on is growing a variety of foods, because that's often what's lacking, but especially protein-rich vegetables. So we've been focusing on promoting peas and also growing our cultivars of things that are not always that common but are very high protein. So at the moment we're doing groundnuts, which are not usually grown in our area, but they're really good with the soil. We're looking at legumes, things like that. So the protein is really important. Often rural diets are lacking in protein, and that's what we want to focus on, but also iron-rich foods, the spinach, things like that. That's really important. But overall, you really want a variety. The iron is really important, especially for pregnant women. It's really important for the baby's health. And then we're taking it a step further. So we're helping people understand how to cook and prepare different varieties of food too that they might not be that familiar with, because they just in the past haven't had access to such a variety of vegetables and such a variety of nutrition.
17: Yeah, is there something that you envisage maybe down the line with effective resources, the necessary mentorship and everything that you said is required, with that in place, is there a goal maybe to replace these grants by the farming and the produce that you are realizing from it?
18: That would be ideal. Okay. I'll be honest, during COVID, we were handing out food parcels, as many organizations were. And we had a funder who suggested that we replace the food parcel, once COVID had ended, with funding to start a food garden. And I thought this was just such a romantic idea that would never work, because wouldn't it be lovely, right, to replace a food parcel with a garden? But I was blown away that that was the start of our household garden project. And like I said, we've got over 1,000 households now. It has just, people grabbed the opportunity and they have run with it, and it has become incredibly productive. So yes, I think it's really possible. I think with the right support, that's the critical part, the right agricultural support in these communities, it absolutely could replace it.
17: For sure. Now, where's government in respect of what needs to happen on this front? The government, I believe, are currently drafting new frameworks for smallholder support. Now, if you were sitting with the Minister of Agriculture today, what's that maybe big blind spot in our current policy regarding women and food security that you would advise the minister on?
18: I think it would be to make sure that agriculture extension services really reach all people in a community trying to farm. So even at the household level, so whether they work through NGOs or community groups, but to really reach every level of person farming in a community, not just one big farm or someone trying to do a bigger commercial. I mean, that we need to support that as well, but we also need to support the mother at home trying to feed her children, or the grandmother at home trying to feed her children. And then it would be to really promote ecological approaches, because they build confidence, resilience, and they build economic independence. And they make sure that what we're doing aligns with what is best for the environment, and also supports and in line with climate resilience.
17: Yeah, and I guess that requires a bit of a shift in our minds, our perceptions maybe, of rural women specifically. Often I get the sense that we view them as vulnerable grant recipients, but you are suggesting that they are very important investors in our country's health. I think that shift is necessary to bring about the necessary support and resources that they require.
18: Absolutely. Absolutely. And I think they have so much potential. You know, like I said, given the right support and opportunities, they can really, really play a huge role. They are the strongest people I know. You know, you in those rural communities and you see grandmothers carrying enormous bundles of firewood on their heads, or, you know, they're just collecting water. They are working so hard in and out every day just to make sure that children have what they need. And with a little bit more support, they would be able to achieve so much more even. That they are some of the strongest people and have so much potential. And then some women in these communities obviously have enormous potential to really scale their production and their enterprises into small businesses.
17: And you're talking beyond subsistence now?
18: Yes, absolutely.
17: Wow.
18: I think we've got to look at the full value chain, because, you know, different people have different needs, different households, and people have different capacity. You know, you've got elderly grandmothers maybe that sometimes aren't very physically capable, who are going to have a household garden at their home, but then you might have people that really have the potential to grow a small business and to scale it. And those women need support as well. They need access to financing. They need fit for purpose support programs that will sort of take them through that process.
17: I think just the end of Angela Larkin, you've got to take us. You've got to take us into a very specific community, maybe with the help of our imagination, of course, where that investment into women's farming has tangibly lowered, especially stunting rates. Was there a magic ingredient there?
18: I think it's a combination of mentoring and a combination of access inputs, like I said. I mean, for in our rural community that we work in, and if you wanted to buy seedlings, it's a two-hour taxi ride away. And you've got to buy a seat on the taxi for the seedlings to come home, you know. So you're not going to be planting on a regular basis if that's what you've got to do, just to access the inputs. So by making them available locally in the rural community, you can enable people to take advantage of that input and grow regularly. And I think that is what made it possible for people to just start and run with it.
17: I get you. So if those seedlings could be readily available, I get the feeling that you'll see a lot more women doing the work that they that you propose they do.
18: Absolutely.
17: Okay, that was a fascinating conversation. And agency and financial literacy, I hear that objective just beyond subsistence. So are you enabling that kind of literacy as well, a view beyond subsistence?
18: Yeah, absolutely. So at Tanda, we've enabled the community to grow over 55 million rands worth of food over the last 10 years. So that's food they would have had to go and buy, or possibly wouldn't have had the money to buy, but that has been consumed in the community over the last decade. And through that process, we've obviously identified a lot of people who want to scale their operation. So we have a separate program for basically subsistence farmers, and then those who want to grow bigger, and then those who really want to scale their operations. And so they require a different mentoring and training, a different infrastructure and different investment.
17: It really is organizations like Tanda and people like Angela Larkin, executive director of Tanda, that make the world go round. And they're alerting us to that wonderful rural projects that they have out in KwaZulu Natal. I wish I would have the opportunity to vote for a person like Angela. We can't argue about such a good candidate now, can we?
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0: With a wrap of your Eyewitness News, I'm Khumbuzile Thabete. Hundreds of homes from the Chief Albert Luthuli informal settlement in Benoni have been demolished by the city of Eguruleni. Officials say the area has been taken over by undocumented foreign nationals who are engaging in criminal activities such as illegal mining. Since the demolitions started, about 300 housing structures have been torn down. Action SA has officially announced Dr. Nasipi Moya as its mayoral candidate for the city of Tshwane. With the local government elections just 6 months away, party leader Herman Mashaba says Moya is well positioned to lead the party's campaign in the city. Moya has welcomed the nomination, saying her biggest priority will be improving the city's local economy. The Democratic Alliance in KwaZulu-Natal has elected new leadership to run the party in that province for the next 3 years. Stembi Songema takes up the role of party leader, taking over from Francois Rogers. Ngema was up against Member of Parliament Mzamo Billy for the post. The party held its provincial congress in Durban. The Umkhonto weSizwe party has filed a motion of no confidence against President Cyril Ramaphosa. This follows a constitutional court ruling ordering parliament to establish an impeachment inquiry against the president. The court ruled in favor of the application brought by the EFF and ATM to have parliament's handling of the Palapala saga declared unlawful. The matter relates to Parliament's 2022 decision not to adopt the Section 89 panel report, which found the President may have violated his oath of office in connection with the 2020 theft of foreign currency at his farm. A former Mpumalanga teacher has been sentenced after being found guilty of using a fraudulent matric certificate to secure a job. The Directorate for Priority Crime Investigations says 43-year-old Nomalanga Labane obtained the fake certificate in 2003 after constantly failing matric. She later managed to obtain a Bachelor of Education degree from Walter Sisulu University and worked at schools in Amersfoort. And finally, mop-up operations are continuing across the Garden Route following severe flooding as the Western Cape braces for another cold front this weekend. Forecasters say two more cold fronts are expected to hit the province from Sunday to Tuesday next week, bringing disruptive rainfall, strong gale force winds and damaging coastal waves. Your weather, fine conditions for Gauteng. Temperatures, Johannesburg 4 degrees, peaking at 21. Pretoria 7 and 24. And Vereeniging 5 and 22 degrees. Cape Town, cloudy and cold with rain. Fresh to strong westerly winds are forecast. Temperatures, a low of 12, peaking at 14. That's a wrap of your Eyewitness News. I'm Khumbuzile Thabete.
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2: In health and wellness today, we want to take a closer look at iron deficiency and specifically talk about the role that iron infusions can play in treating the issue when it's called for. And that's one of the things we are going to talk about as part of the conversation. When is it a bit low of iron? When is it full-blown anemia? What's the difference between the two? These are the kind of questions we'll tackle. And the person who is with me to help me tackle them, don't get confused, she's also Pippa. It's Sister Pippa Heim, who is an experienced nurse practitioner who's got a real passion for the subject. She's the founder of the Infusion Room, and we will tell you during the course of the interview what that is. But Pippa, it's great to have you with us. Welcome.
3: So great to be here. Thanks. Thank you.
2: Look, I've experienced it myself from time to time, so I know what a huge impact low iron levels can have on one's day-to-day functioning. This is a really important issue, though, because a lot of people don't even realize that they have an iron deficiency. Not so.
3: Definitely. I think a lot of women, I'm particularly focusing on women, but a lot of women tend to go to the doctor. They've got a lot of vague symptoms. They can't quite put their finger on it. They're not sure why they're feeling so tired, why they're feeling so foggy. They put it down to just being stressed, overworked, mums. And, you know, once you actually go and take a deeper look into the blood work,

0: You see that they're very clearly iron deficient.
1: So that was exactly me going into the doctor saying, I think I must be hitting perimenopause because I'm getting brain fog and I just can't get out of bed in the morning. And it was just something as simple as a couple of months on an iron ferritin booster, and I was back on my feet again, as it were. But, okay, so we do talk mainly about women because it's women who suffer greatly often. But as a matter of interest, how prevalent is iron deficiency in men?
0: So obviously more prevalent in women, but we do see men with iron deficiency. Yeah. And obviously there's often a bit more of a pathological cause. There's a gastric bleed or something that's causing them to lose iron. Obviously with women, with their menstrual cycles, they lose iron monthly. So men, it's always a little bit of a deeper look into it, but we do definitely treat men.
1: Okay. But the one thing I know you're passionate about raising awareness is of teenage girls in particular. A lot of them susceptible to this, and again, without realizing it.
0: Yeah, I think my absolute passion is teenagers. I feel like they're often dismissed when they go to the doctor with the symptoms that they're experiencing. They're just seen as being tired, lazy, typical teenage behavior, not wanting to get up in the morning. Marks start slacking at school. They sort of lose interest in sport. And when you take a deeper look into it, they actually are really profoundly deficient. And common causes will be because they've got often heavy periods that are undiagnosed.
1: Okay.
0: They're not eating properly. I don't know how many teenagers prioritize, you know, red meat as part of their diet. So that's a big thing. They're growing extensively, so it's a massive period of growth in the teenager. And they're doing a lot of physical exercise. I mean, you see these teenagers, they really are working hard at their sports, and there's just an increased demand. And I think once we actually get down to the bottom of it and we properly investigate, once we treat them for iron deficiency, all those symptoms resolve.
1: Sure. And we will talk about how you treat for iron deficiency in just a moment. Let me start with the one that came in from Penny. She has recently been diagnosed with low iron through blood tests, and she'd like to talk about what could be the possible reasons for that. Now, you've mentioned heavy menstrual cycles can be one, but that's not the only way that women lose iron.
0: Yeah, so iron deficiency can be caused from a loss or from an absorption issue.
1: Okay.
0: So some people just don't absorb iron very well, and they are losing more than they're taking in. So that balance of what you're losing on a monthly cycle, you're not managing to take in, and that's the most common cause is gynecological. But obviously throughout the digestive tract, there's areas where iron can be lost. So small things like gastritis in the stomach where you're not absorbing iron properly, or H. pylori infections, bacterial infection in the gut that will eat up the iron, basically.
1: Okay, interesting.
0: I mean, it's the through the GIT tract, through the but most commonly gynecological causes. Or there's an increased demand, like in pregnancy.
1: That is, I'm so glad you mentioned that. Pregnancy and even post-pregnancy, this is a concern, right?
0: Yeah.
1: Not so?
0: Yeah. So a pregnant woman will use about 1,000 milligrams of iron through the pregnancy to grow the placenta, grow the baby, increase blood flow, delivery of the baby, breastfeeding. So they're already starting off, on the back foot. Exactly.
1: Okay. I did say earlier we need to be clear on the difference between being a little low in your iron and being anemic, and obviously you treat differently based on how severe it is and potential causes. Do you want to talk a little bit about the difference?
0: Absolutely. Yeah. I think that's such an important thing that we unpack, because a lot of times patients will go to the doctor for blood work and they'll check a hemoglobin. So hemoglobin's your oxygen carrying capacity in the blood. And if your hemoglobin is low, you are then anemic. But you can have all the symptoms of iron deficiency with a normal hemoglobin. And often those symptoms that they are investigating are dismissed because the hemoglobin's normal, so they're not anemic. But they very can well be iron deficient. And that is the differential that we need to make sure, is that we're not just checking the hemoglobin, we're checking the iron profile of a patient. Looking properly at the ferritin. Ferritin's your obvious first blood test that you'd look at.
1: Okay.
0: But again, I get many patients referred to us who've got a normal hemoglobin and a raised ferritin. And actually what's happened is they've gone to see the doctor when they're sick. Perhaps they've got a cold or flu, and they've done blood tests at that time, and actually the ferritin is raised as an inflammatory response in the body.
1: Oh.
0: So it's not a true reading. So actually a proper iron profile is the easiest way for us to properly pick up if a patient's iron deficient.
1: Okay.
0: Or if you're going for iron testing, rather do it when you're well, fasting bloods, off of an iron supplement so we get a proper result.
1: A true result, yeah. Mm. I've just donated blood on the way into work this morning.
0: Yes, so that's another cause.
1: Which is the level that they were checking as I went in?
0: So interestingly, another cause, and I do say that especially with our teenage girls, they all love to donate blood, which is amazing.
1: Fantastic.
0: We absolutely love that. But when they at the blood bank, they will check, and blood bank will correct me if I'm wrong, but they'll check the hemoglobin levels. Okay. So that's that little drop in that they
1: the
0: check.
1: The prick they do at the beginning.
0: Yeah,
1: yes.
0: Absolutely. And then they actually screen for ferritin on your blood. So if your blood has low ferritin, they will send you a message afterwards and say your ferritin is low. You need to go onto an iron supplement, an oral iron supplement, and repeat your bloods in 3 months' time.
1: Okay, so that's what they're checking. And yeah, somebody asking why they get turned away when they have a supposedly normal iron level. You must be just below the sort of recovery level. I've done this interview with the blood service enough times for them to be able to answer it myself. They want you to be okay after the blood donation, still within normal range after the blood donation, so that you're not negatively impacted. So if you are on the lower side of normal after having donated blood, you might just be below normal, and they don't want that because they want you to walk away feeling okay. So that's why that is. Okay, before we talk about treatment, you mentioned diet and red meat, etc. Susan, sorry, it's not Susan. Here we go. It's anonymous, writing in about vegans, wondering how often vegans are iron deficient, and then we'll talk about the second part of your question in just a moment to the person who sent that. Vegan diet, iron deficiency?
0: Yeah. So obviously, there's iron in various food sources. I mean, we all know the story about Popeye and eating spinach to make you big and strong, but you would need to eat buckets of spinach to get a decent level of iron. And so the easiest iron to take in your diet is heme iron, which is red meat. Mm-hmm. It's the most easily absorbed, and you'll get a reasonable amount from that. But vegans are a little bit on the back foot when it comes to iron because they're not eating red meat. But a good, proper diet, well supplemented, and potentially if they are a little bit low, to be on an oral iron supplement as well as their diet.
1: Okay. Karen just saying thank you so much for what you've just said about the fasting and being off supplements. Yeah. And Karen saying I've never had it done that way.
0: Yeah, so that's a big one that we pick up. So if fasting is just it's really shown that it's the most accurate result. Mm-hmm. And I always advise patients should have been on an oral iron supplement and then retested. And when we retest them, to stop it because we get quite skewed results if they've taken a treatment iron that morning.
1: Yes.
0: So we'll see quite high levels of iron in the serum and transferrin. So these are all the kind of technical bloods that we look at.
1: Yeah.
0: But we definitely get a better result if you stop for 48 hours and do a fasting test.
1: Now let's talk about treatment options here. And as you said, it's very much dependent on where the deficiency is and how severe it is as to how you're going to respond to it. And for some people, a simple iron supplement capsule is going to be good enough.
0: Absolutely.
1: But for some people, it's not. And this leads us to what you specialize in, iron infusions.
0: Yeah.
1: When do they come into play?
0: So patients initially diagnosed with iron deficiency, put them onto an oral iron supplement. Most important part of this is to teach them how to take that supplement properly, because if they're taking it with their cup of coffee in the morning, caffeine inhibits absorption, perhaps they're on a calcium supplement, perhaps they're on a protein pump inhibitor for reflux, all of those things will interact with the iron and make it hard to absorb. So it's not always the easiest to absorb iron orally, but if it's taken properly and the patient's educated on how to take it, it's perfect. It'll help bring up their iron. We give patients a minimum of 3 months on oral iron before resorting to further treatment. Okay. So we would make sure that the patient has been seen on a good quality treatment dose of iron. So there's different irons around on the market.
1: Okay.
0: So obviously chat to your practitioner for a good treatment dose. And then the most important part is the follow-up bloods. And I get women coming into our practice who've been on oral iron for years. When I track back their bloods, 3, 4, 5 years they've been iron deficient. The oral iron's not working on them. We need to take them further.
1: Yeah.
0: And that's when intravenous iron has a huge impact.
1: Now, at the infusion room, you offer a space where you can bring that script your doctor or health practitioner has written for you saying you need an iron infusion, and you come to the infusion room. Tell us what the process involves.
0: So it's quite a simple process. We work as an outpatient infusion room facility. I work with a gastroenterologist physician, Colin Rush, and we will screen every patient that gets referred to us. So every single person that comes our way, we phone them, we talk them through, we make sure we look at their bloods, what oral iron they've been on, what the indication for the IV iron is, and we will then select a a total dose iron, most patients, for a total dose, so it's a once-off treatment, whereby they will come through, we will set up a drip, get them settled, and we'll administer a full dose of iron to them over about an hour, hour and a half consultation, and then monitor them and send them on their way. We make sure that they follow up those bloods again in 6 weeks to 3 months' time. And I think the biggest thing that we really need to reiterate is we have to follow these things up. We can't just treat and not make sure that it's been effective.
1: Yeah. Just for anybody coming in midway to this conversation, Sister Pippa Heim with me in studio, founder of the Infusion Room, which is located in Claremont in Wilderness Road. For those of you who are asking, if you are needing iron infusion treatment, you can go there to have it administered by a team of professionals who are really, as you can hear, invested in the best possible outcome per patient with proper medical supervision. So a physician part of the team that makes sure that this is in fact the right treatment for you. I'm aware of the fact that there are a lot of sort of IV bars and things like that popping up where iron is offered as part of the mix. I can see from your face it's a point of concern.
0: I don't know. We work in a hospital base, so we have an on-site physician. We have very often an anaesthetist on site. We are very, very cautious when administering treatment. I don't feel like IV bars are potentially the best place to have that kind of treatment done. We feel like it needs to be in a really monitored environment.
1: Supervised environment, So, Karen asking if you can comment on brain iron deficiency. Karen says, I've read it causes restless legs, which I do suffer from, and it's not always properly addressed.
0: Yes. So many symptoms of iron deficiency. Interesting one is restless legs. That brain fog, that real feeling of not being able to find the words, not being able to think clearly, quite often associated with perimenopause.
1: Yes.
0: Preggy brain. That preggy brain is not actually really preggy brain. It's often just because the pregnant mum's iron deficient.
1: Sure.
0: But restless legs. Another interesting one is pica, so craving of things that you wouldn't ordinarily crave. So I've a patient actually a couple of days ago said to me, "Sister, I just don't understand why I'm craving sand." That's why you're craving sand, and that was a big red flag for us to test her iron, and completely iron deficient.
1: Enough.
0: Yeah, ice, eating ice, crunching on ice. Interesting.
1: And again, not necessarily funny pregnancy cravings.
0: Non-pregnant.
1: Eat a handful of soil or paper, as I've heard of one person saying.
0: I had a patient that just wanted to eat soap. And that is a serious, you know, you've been properly iron deficient to get to that point.
1: Level.
0: Yeah.
1: So obviously the whole point of today's conversation is to hope that you don't get to that level. You get help and intervention to stop it before it gets to that point. So should we leave listeners, Pippa, with where to find you? I mean, you're not going to be the first port of call.
0: No.
1: Where should they start?
0: First point of call is make sure that you're not being gaslighted on your symptoms. So when you have symptoms of fatigue, brain fog, exhaustion, bizarre cravings, restless legs, make sure that when you see your GP or your practitioner that you actually request to have a full iron profile done. That way we can make sure that you're being screened properly and that you can potentially be treated with oral iron. Once we catch it quite early and your iron is on the downward trend and we treat it with oral iron, it's easy to treat.
1: Yeah.
0: So I think that would be a first point of call. Obviously, if you've got any concerns or questions or unsureness, you're welcome to email us on info@theinfusionroom.co.za. We're happy to answer any questions that patients have with regards to iron. We also like to go and chat to schools, chat to our teenage girls, make them aware of what's normal, what's not normal, what is a heavy period, how to treat it, how to supplement, how to make sure that their diet is good to prevent iron deficiency in our teenage population.
1: I mean, that educational work is so important.
0: Yeah, so our campaign's called Iron It Out. It's really great. And we're happy to go talk to any schools, so any schools that are interested in having any education for their girls. Yeah.
1: Okay, so info@theinfusionroom.co.za, and their website is www.theinfusionroom.co.za. They are located in Wilderness Road in Claremont, but obviously we hope you only end up there after many steps first happening in this process to identify whether you need iron infusion treatment or whether it can be resolved before you get to that point. Fantastic educational content today. Thank you so much for coming into studio.
0: Yeah, thank you.
1: Sister Pippa Heims, appreciate your time. Listing.
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5: 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But the system is slowly making its way back into the ocean, moving away from the country, so conditions should subside by Friday.
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4: Boyko Kobetso, also known as Mr. Fingers. And today we're following Boyko Kobetso, not only some of your research, some of your investigation. The FBI in the US, they actually put out an alert. They put out an alert saying criminals using altered proof of life video media to extort victims in virtual kidnapping for ransom scams. You've been warning for the longest time, don't put images of your kids on the internet. Don't put any videos, because why? Scammers could use their visual likeness to make an AI video. They could make their voice to make a phone call. Boyko Kobetso Maketluwani, Mr. Fingers, how are you doing?
12: Hey, Lester, man. I'm great, man. How you been?
4: I'm okay. I'm getting more and more worried with all the scams that you bring us. And that's what we really want to do with this feature. You keep your finger on the pulse on what scams are out there. So what are you finding when it comes to the South African iteration of this scam? The FBI says they do it in the U.S. Is it happening in South Africa?
12: Look, right now, currently in South Africa, I wouldn't say it's happening in that sense, but there's a different way how they do it. It's mostly it's used for human trafficking, right? It's also used for targeting particular individuals as well. So, for example, a lot of parents would either post their kids' school or post their kids with their school uniform, and that can make them a target. Anybody just now knows, okay, this child goes to this specific school, I can now pretend to become the parent and act as if, hey, I'm the parent, I need this child to leave the school immediately or during that time and moment we have an emergency. So it's quite different in terms of how they do these particular scams as well.
4: Maybe explain how impersonation scams actually work. Maybe go through a couple of steps here.
12: Yeah, so with impersonation scams, they're quite different, right? So we have a few where we also have where we can collaborate with AI. So with AI, it's basically I can clone either your face, your voice as well. So one of them, I'll give you a great example, is that recently I was actually investigating a case where somebody was acting as a particular individual, a daughter to the mother. So they cloned her voice and then sent the mother a WhatsApp voice note with the daughter's voice, which they cloned, which they got online, and telling the mother that, hey, listen, I'm in prison right now. You need to pay a particular amount. Please don't try to call me. There's a guy who's going to call you who's going to be a lawyer. So you need to speak to him going forward. And those type of things that we are seeing right now as well, right, with cloning, in terms of they cloning either a person's face and voice as well. And these are the things that we need to be very careful, especially when it comes to AI.
4: Yeah. And with the rapid technological advancement of AI, it's becoming harder and harder to tell what is a computer-generated video or not.
12: 100%. Yeah. So now, yeah, everything, especially right now, Les, we have apps where people are now following the trend, and you need to upload a certain picture and photo as well. And metadata actually takes that particular picture and they sell your data. People don't know that. So these are the terms and conditions that you get. And they train their AI models to do that as well. So some of the apps which I've seen scammers actually pay and create those apps to get people to put in their face and their voices so they can actually clone some of these things. So we need to be very careful about the apps that we download, even the website that we visit as well, with this said.
4: Surely if I have some sort of curated or closed social media presence that I decide who gets to see my pictures, I decide who I share information, and let's not also throw the baby out with the bathwater here, let's be cautious, but we live an interconnected global world. Sending a picture of my daughter's aunt who lives in Norway, I'd love to still be part of our world. That's also important. But do closed and curated social media groups, do they play any difference here?
12: Yeah, so it all depends as well, right? So how are you posting? That's very important. Also, how open is your social media? Is it private? Is it public? Because you get that sometimes you've made it private or public. If it's public and you're posting all these things from your family, your daughter, your aunt, all these people, it's available to the public. So anybody can get it. There's something which says you have to be careful of what you share online, because what you share, it will only stay on the internet forever. Even if when you delete it, I can still get it. So be very careful in terms of, is your account private, and also is your account public? Those are the things that we look into as well. What are you posting? Are you posting in real time as well? For example, if your daughter is going to school in that particular location, are you posting the location of the school? Is that in real time? Because that's something that we look into as well. So, yeah.
4: Can you try and put the genie back into the bottle? If something is out on social media, if it's out on the internet, how do you then start to scrub? Maybe I'm having a crisis of a consciousness right now. I'm trying to think of whatever picture I've put of my children online. I'm trying to maybe delete all of that. Is that possible? What are some of the tools you can use maybe to clear your online media presence?
12: So that's a bit difficult, because some of the things, it all depends in terms of where have you placed these things as well. So I always say that obviously you can delete some of the things from off your social media. The most important thing as well is also Google search some of the stuff, right? Google search yourself, and you get that some things are linked to you as well. And you can just start scraping off some of your digital footprint as well, because this is what we call passive digital footprint. So there are apps and there are websites which can try to take off your digital footprint. But unfortunately, once something is out there, it all depends what it is. It's available now to the whole public and to the whole world.
4: There's a messenger that asks, what if you put in plenty of filters, maybe a watermark over a video that you post online, if you use some filtered sound or music over say a little bit of speech, would that at all deter a potential scammer from wanting to use that video?
12: So it depends. Look, if in terms of if the user or the person is talking in that video, right, I can still clone the voice. The voice can still be cloned. There are apps to actually sync the two together and just close down the sound from the background and just continue with the voice, and I can clone that. There are apps which can actually do that. It's so crazy that the world that we live in can actually do that.
4: So you're saying that I should be going, myself and all the presenters and DJs in Prime Media, going to the bosses and say, look, our voices are out there for download. Maybe we need a little bit of extra pay because we're living in tricky, tricky times. Boy Kokobetso Maketluwane, also known as Mr. Fingers, a cybersecurity analyst and expert who works in the arena of investigations, helping public and private sector. Looking forward to chatting to him in the next while of how he's uncovering where some of these scammers are based, what they are doing, maybe even trying to get in touch with one or two on air here with us on this show. Boy Kokobetso, really appreciate your time. Thanks so much for joining us.
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13: We're speaking about a children's book called Butterfly Heart. It's a book about friendship, loss, and healing. It is the work of multilingual storyteller, playwright, and performer Lalo Mokoko. And Lalo joins us to talk about her book. So tell us, before we get into your book, tell us about yourself. Who is Lalo Mokoko? Tell us about some of your work.
14: Briefly, you've highlighted that very well. Lalo is a citizen of the world, currently based here in Makanda, and an academic, currently facilitating learning at Rhodes University, passionate about children's issues, and mainly also guided by the big charters that our respective countries have ratified, which I always believe that they serve as some kind of a guide on how and why towards children.
13: Mm. And so why the particular focus on children, children's rights, content for children? Why is that so important for you?
14: The children, I believe, are the ones that need to be nurtured so well that when they take on the roles of leadership and many other roles that we need as citizens of the world need to have. And mourning and death and loss, as an example, is one of those subject matters that I believe we need to be quite abreast about and how to deal with, because sometimes we may sustain certain issues around our lives, and when they manifest themselves in different ways, we were not well prepared. So for me, it's always about finding ways through which we introduce subject matters that prepares us for a better future.
13: Yeah. And you talk about, for instance, one of the topics being mourning and grief, which in general, even as adults, we don't really talk about, you know, mourning and grief and loss. We find those to be quite difficult conversations to have. And I imagine that often kids are left out of those conversations, you know, how to deal with loss and mourning and grief. And so for you, what did you want to do with this book, with Butterfly Heart, looking at or addressing those topics of grief and loss?
14: I wanted to find ways through which imagination could open doors for more conversations around the subject matter, because like you rightly pointed out, sometimes they may be a bit difficult to deal with, but I always believe that imagination, creativity can open many doors. One of my backgrounds is in applied theatre. And as applied theatre practitioners, we actually thrive by opening doors for communication. So this type of a book, I'm hoping, can open a dialogue, a conversation around death, around loss, especially as it impacts young people. Because I feel quite comfortable to say that, and actually backed by a lot of research, the attention that gets to be given to adults when moments of grief and loss has happened. But for some reason, the children and the young people, there isn't that much attention that happens. So then what happens to them? So I'm hoping that the relatives, the caregivers, whoever is involved around the lives of children just to nudge and remind them that we do matter as children. Here we are. What are you doing for us, with us, when moments of these nature has happened?
13: Talk to us about how your other, I guess, expertise, your role as a playwright, had an influence on this book, because not only is this a book, but you've also performed Butterfly Heart, including at the National Arts Festival, which happens in Makanda. What was that, I guess, how did, you know, your being a playwright influence this work that you were doing as an author? And I guess vice versa, because the book is performed as a performance.
14: The most important thing that I had to deal with, which is what I do in writings, is just to make sure that the voices that come out are not my personal voices, but they are the voices of the characters, the voices of the world of the story. So it was quite important for me to find that balance, because there's a lot of research that I get into before I tackle the subject matter. So, for example, children play, children make jokes, they have friendships. And it's all these other things that happen. So it was quite important for me to get into the world of the play, which is what the Butterfly Heart does, because there's this relationship between these two young girls. They play together, they embrace together, and yet one of them actually does have a heart condition. So it's always important for me to make sure that I really develop the character, I develop the world of the story, so that many other interactions can happen. Mm. So in one of our rehearsals, I broke down, having interacted with my other character. So I performed this production as a one-hander, and I become four different characters. So there would be the mother of Neo. There would be the grandmother of Neo. Then there would be the mother of Musa. Then there would be Musa. Then there would be Neo. So then, to transition from these different characters, towards the end, Neo loses her friend Musa. So for some reason on that day, there had just been this build up, and my director, Makgaola Ndebele, just allowed me to cool down afterwards, and was asking, then, why are you crying? Then I realized that I had actually crossed the boundary. The response to the artwork belongs to audience members, and I cannot perform how audience members should feel. That was such an interesting lesson for me. That also, as a performer, how do you find the balance not to be the person, but to be the character? So that's why building a character is quite profound and important for my work.
13: And so looking at the book itself, The Butterfly Heart, I mean, you've spoken to us about the story. So these two friends, they are best friends, Neo and Musa. They share everything. They have these stones that they each have that reminds them of their special connection. But then one of the girls, Musa, gets sick. Her heart begins to slow. And so Neo has to deal with her friend being sick, and then, you know, her friend then passing away. And it sounds like the kind of story that not only does it allow parents to start having this conversation about grief, but a book that could also help parents themselves, because often, you know, as we've been discussing, grief, loss are such difficult things to try and navigate and speak about. And so it feels like the book's themes, while the book is for children, it sounds like it's the kind of thing that even the grown-ups can benefit from.
14: That's what I've also quite experienced, because when people come to the show, for example, the parents, the caregivers or guardians, they would come with children, and then sometimes then they themselves, the adults, seems to have been also quite touched. Like recently, I was in the Karoo for the Kaka NK Theatre Festival, and this mother on the second day actually said, "Oh, I came to see your show yesterday. Oof, I cried so much." And my daughter was looking at me saying, "Mommy, why are you crying?" So she said, actually, I still don't know why I cried so much. But after that, I felt so relieved. And so I realized that also I can't be a therapist. I can only give the ear. But deep down, I suspected that there might have been some mourning for her that this production allowed and enabled her to maybe, let's say, grieve or cry. Yeah. So then she was just saying that, I'm feeling so much. That's why I wanted to come and see you and just come and just say thank you. So we hugged each other and no questions asked, because why the crying? I don't know. And also, I've also met some adults who are taken back as far as 50 years or 30 years when they were children and they experienced a loss, and how they were also like really sort of like abandoned while the adults around them were feeling quite taken care of. So I found that you're right, even though it is for children, but for the subject matter also takes many adults back to their childhood and how they were treated and how they're dealing with it now.
13: Mm. I see that the book is available in a number of languages. Talk to us about some of the translations that Butterfly Heart is available in.
14: It's Ntate Mandela who always reminds me that when you talk to a person in the language that they understand, well, it goes to their heads. Okay, fine. But if you talk to them in the language that they know and understand, it actually goes to their heart. And so for me, the question of languages is quite dear and important because of the very nature of deep connection. Mm-hmm. So once it's written, so I wrote it in English, and then I'm writing in English and Sesotho. Sesotho is my first language.
13: Yes.
14: English and Sesotho, but mm-hmm. because of the possibility for translation, then English became our central language that many other translators could draw from. But I was also quite intimately involved and touching base with those that were translating in Sesotho, just because it's the language that I understand. So, for example, in the acknowledgement, I see something like, for me and Tate, you held us delicately. And then in Sesotho, how do we go about delicately? And then I said, so it was quite intimate. And I've had some really positive feedback also, at least from isiXhosa, that the translation was also quite good. One of the most important things in the translation aspect is the deep connection, the one that I said goes to the heart. Right. That is key. Mm.
13: And so how many languages, you've mentioned isiXhosa, Sesotho as being English, obviously being one of the languages as well. What are some of the other languages that this book is now available in?
14: Setswana, isiZulu, Xhosa, isiSwati, yes, the nine.
13: Yeah, great.
14: Yes.
13: And so, even as I'm always fascinated when people write books and then translate them, because, of course, languages differ. So what you might say in one language, like you were saying with that Sotho translation. And did you find yourself having to make new words? Because often with the translation process, you might find, we actually don't have this particular word, and so we need to create it. We need to add to the corpus of the language. Did any of that happen with any of the nine translations that you did for Butterfly Heart?
14: I am not quite sure what happened, because I was not necessarily... I mean, like the Jacana, who's the publisher, commissioned translators, all the different translators. So, for example, even if I speak Sesotho, I couldn't translate it, because there were other people who I employed and commissioned to translate. So the dynamics of the translations, I wasn't quite sure about it. The only thing that I remember was just touching base with the Sesotho translators in terms of what grief means. So the word that was suggested, for example, was mahlomula, and I was also suggesting the word would be tiamo, and then in Setswana, when you say we are well, you say khusiame. So there might have been some kind of a confusion there. Mm-hmm. So do we go with mahlomula or do we go with tiamo? And then it was important for us also for contextual reasons and for the deep connection with the heart to go with tiamo. So just that interface.
13: Yeah. And so in terms of the book, if someone's looking to get a copy, where do we find it, including the translations? And will you be doing any events, readings that parents and their kids can potentially attend?
14: Jacana, who's our publisher, if you go to their website, you can order there, plenty. But I've also seen that they are also available in many good bookstores. So, for example, I was at Cresta yesterday at Estoril Bookstore, and I saw some. And so I just know that they are now available in stores. And what I also found interesting is if you go to the store and ask, I'm looking for Butterfly Heart, it's by Lalu Mukuku, they are able to help you find it, because that's how we also get to get the books to circulate. Mm-hmm. So I would say also Amazon, take a lot. Like, there are many online platforms that is available, but also in any good bookstores it's available. If it's not available in the store, but you tell them what you're looking for, I've just also found that they can be quite helpful in supporting you to get the book. Mm. Yes, there are planned events where there will be readings, but that will also be announced at a later stage. It's something that has to be done in collaboration with the publisher, which is Jacana.
13: Great. Lala, I must thank you very much for your time. A great pleasure having you in the Literature Corner.
14: Thank you so much. Bye-bye.
13: Thank you. That's Lalo Mogoko. She's a multilingual storyteller, playwright, and performer, and the author of a children's book called Butterfly Heart.
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15: So I'm sure this has happened to you. It's happened to me. You're a part of a team, and someone, sometimes it's been myself, does something that's just fundamentally wrong. Sometimes it's even a boss. And it has to be, you have to find a way to recover. Now you have a functioning team. Someone's made a big mistake. But you, as a team, work. You don't want this one mistake. I mean, very few mistakes should be sort of unforgivable. So how do you manage to hold people accountable and to forgive? Sapiwe Moyle is the organizational behavior specialist. Sapiwe, such an interesting question. We always demand accountability and standards. We never really talk about forgiveness in all of that.
16: We never do, Stephen. And I think even words like forgiveness just sounds weird and soft, particularly when you refer to them in the workplace. And it's always interesting for me because, you know, when you look at teams, you realize that we're just human beings before we are employees. And therefore, any relationship that you have, you're going to make mistakes, you're going to hurt each other. And I love your acknowledgement that you are also going to hurt people. And unless we create an environment, a culture of forgiveness, or a culture where actual things can be able to be surfaced, you know, we're actually going to suffer. And it's not really about excusing wrongdoing. In fact, it's not even about forgetting. People say forgive and forget. It's not even about that. It's about just understanding how we need to overcome past hurts while we're working, because the emotional toil of going to a place that triggers you every day is really, really heavy.
15: There's so many things that come out of this. I mean, for one, and this gets to a very deep issue, Sapiwe, is how long do you hold the anger and frustration? And can you make a conscious choice to let it go? I think for some people, that's incredibly hard. I think there's some things you can't let go. Sometimes it can be a small thing, but you actually find it very hard to let go.
16: Yeah, it's such a difficult thing. And that's why, you know, many people who study forgiveness, they often differentiate between what they call decisional forgiveness and emotional forgiveness. Because emotional forgiveness is that deeper level that you're talking about, where something has hit you so hard and you're just unable to recover from it. But there is something called decisional forgiveness, where you literally make a decision that I'm going to reduce the emotional trigger that this thing has. I'm going to make a decision to forgive this particular person, whether I'm feeling it at that particular time or not. I'm going to make a decision. And for me, separating the decision to forgive from those emotional experiences of forgiveness is very, very useful, because you then can't have people keep saying to you, move on, because you know there is a lingering hurt, but you've made a decision that me and this person have to move forward together, and therefore we'll find a way to lean on the decision cognitively rather than emotionally, because the emotional part, that's the harder part to heal.
15: Sometimes you can have a really good relationship with someone and have had for, say, 5 or 6 years. You've worked with them for a long time. You have a way of being together. Something happens and 2 or 3 days later, say, you know, on a Monday, so after a weekend, you come in and you almost are ready to instinctively greet them in the way that you did before this bad thing happened. And then just as you do, you remember the bad thing. Do you need to remember the good part a little more if you can?
16: What is even more damaging, Stephen, is that at that point when you remember the bad stuff, most of the time you're not going to even say it. And so they just realize that something has changed in you. And maybe even what you think the person has done, and many of these relationships are broken because someone did something. They're not even aware that they did something, but they've hurt you. And some of these things are subtle. In the meeting, I was speaking, you were not even aware that I was speaking, and you spoke over me. And it just looked to me like this was very intentional. And many of those things, because we never really question, we never really say to the person, "Hey man, I noticed something a little bit different on that particular meeting." We just conclude, over the weekend, you've been mulling over this whole thing. And then when you come back, because you don't want to address, unfortunately, you now have an emotional reaction to that particular person. It would even be useful that even before you even try to remember the good stuff, if it is possible, to have the courage to take that coworker to side and say, "This is what I've noticed. I would really love to hear you. View about what actually happened."
15: The other thing is about whether the person who's done the bad thing, can you forgive without an acknowledgement from them that they've done the bad thing? How big a factor is that? Because sometimes, especially in a workplace where you've got something to lose, it can be quite hard to say, "I've done the wrong thing." If you say you've done the wrong thing, your boss could use that against you.
16: Yeah, so that's very interesting, because we already know that generally the idea of forgiveness becomes much, much easier if someone has acknowledged it. So generally most people would want to say, "I really didn't want anything more. I just wanted somebody to say, I realize what I've done and I'm sorry." And sometimes, because of other dynamics in the workplace where someone is already thinking that could be a grievance, that could be a disciplinary hearing, someone just doesn't, you know, acknowledge that. So it becomes very difficult. That's where you end up leaning towards the decisional forgiveness, Stephen, where you say, "I'm going to make a decision to forgive this person anyway, regardless of the fact that that has been addressed." But if you are a leader, it's very important for you to be able to surface these things and therefore curate certain sessions and check-ins where you're able to try and find out the emotional temperature of the team, so that in that safe space where the acknowledgement of past hurts could actually not sting as much as a disciplinary, you remove the sting by creating a great atmosphere. Some of that acknowledgement can come, and it's very important for people to know that there won't be repercussions for certain things that happen there, because apology sincerity is the biggest contributor to the ease of forgiveness. But if that's not coming for your own emotional health, what then do you do? You lean towards decisional, or you have a conversation with the person.
15: Can a leader suggest to a person that they kind of let go of the pain, that they forgive? Often going to be a younger person who maybe hasn't been in a situation like this before.
16: Yeah, it's very, very tricky, because by the power dynamics between the leader and the young employee, what you don't want to do is to create an environment that you are pressurizing the targets to just move on while injustice remains unresolved. So from a leadership point of view, what people are hoping for you is that you must be able to, we want justice from you. We want sincere support, not the one that only looks at the so-called targets, but one that will administer justice and make sure that people are held accountable, and you want something, you know, like that. So as a leader, it's very difficult. That's why, you know, getting an objective party like an HR person, for example, at that particular time might be great. Although we don't want to always outsource our courage to HR, but at that particular time, it may be so useful, because having you as a leader telling people to move on might sting.
17: Yeah, no, I can imagine. Sabiwa Moyo, thanks so much. Such an interesting issue, the organizational behavior specialist.
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0: the wrap of your eyewitness news. I'm Puleng Maake. The Constitutional Court has declared invalid a parliamentary rule that requires the National Assembly to vote on whether to adopt a Section 89 panel report or not. The Apex Court says this is inconsistent with the Constitution. Section 89 independent panels are established to determine whether there's a prima facie evidence that a state president may have breached his oath of office. Friday's concourse ruling says the National Assembly must rewrite this particular rule to say that if the panel report finds sufficient evidence of wrongdoing against the president, the matter must be referred to an impeachment committee. Meanwhile, Parliament says it notes and respects the Constitutional Court judgment that set aside the National Assembly's decision to not investigate the Parapara scandal. The Apex Court on Friday ruled that Parliament's failure to adopt the Section 89 panel report on the Parapara saga in 2022 was both irrational and invalid. During the sixth administration, the Section 89 panel found that President Cyril Ramaphosa may have violated his oath of office in connection with the 2020 theft of foreign currency at his Limpopo farm and the alleged cover-up of that incident. Now, legal practitioners before the North Gauteng High Court over legal sectors transformation framework have pointed to government as one of the drivers of disparities in the profession. They say the bulk of government's legal work continues to go largely to white-owned law firms, four of which are challenging the legal sector code of good practice. The firm insists they are not opposed to transformation and argue the case is about the rule of law. They have asked the court to confine itself in the Constitution and not what they describe as an attempt to justify an irrational and unlawful code. Staying in the courtrooms, the corruption case against former Public Enterprises Minister Malusi Gigaba and former Transnet executives has been postponed to the 10th of July to allow the defense to consult with their clients. Gigaba and his co-accused, including former Transnet chief executives Siyabonga Gama and Brian Molefe, appeared briefly in the Johannesburg High Court on Friday. The case centers on Transnet's multi-billion rand locomotive procurement program aimed at expanding and modernizing South Africa's rail network. The state alleges that tender processes were manipulated and that three contracts were irregularly awarded, causing losses of billions of rands to Transnet. The alleged offenses were committed between November 2010 and May 2014 during Gigaba's term as Public Enterprises Minister. And in the Western Cape, the Cape Town Disaster Risk Management Centre has been placed on high alert for another cold front expected to make landfall in parts of the province from Sunday. An orange level 6 alert was issued by the South African Weather Service for disruptive rainfall and flooding in low-lying areas. Another warning was issued for damaging winds and waves, posing a danger to navigation at sea. A look at your weather. A fine Saturday in store for Gauteng. Johannesburg drops to overnight lows of 3 degrees, peaking at 18, Pretoria 6 and 21, Vereeniging 3 and 19 degrees, and Cape Town can expect clear skies with some clouds from the afternoon and a gentle northwester at a low of 13 and a high of 20. The top story in EWN, the Constitutional Court has declared invalid a parliamentary rule that requires the National Assembly to vote on whether to adopt a Section 89 panel report or not. And that's a wrap of your eyewitness news.
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1: We are talking about stress, and not just the ways in which it manifests mentally, but the ways in which your body, your physical body, can have a reaction or impact, be impacted by stress. And maybe you have a particular stress reaction. I know if I'm very stressed, if I'm super stressed, I start developing boils. It's happened twice in my life. The second time was most recent, was when I was in the process of buying my current home. It was just such a stressful and arduous and terrible process at a horrible time with the sellers. And so at some point during that process, I had boils, and my doctor is very concerned, my GP. She said, you know, if you are getting boils, then you are the perfect candidate for getting shingles. So shingles can sometimes be how stress manifests. We have Dr. Mpho Mabitsela on the line. She's a medical doctor and public health professional. Dr. Mabitsela, thank you so much for giving us your time. So we're talking about stress and how it's not just only what's happening in our heads, because that's usually where the stress is coming from. You're anxious, you're afraid, you're worried about stuff, you're overwhelmed, whatever it is. But it can manifest in our bodies, I guess, in a very physical manner as well. So let's start here. What happens to us when we are stressed? What's happening in our bodies when we're under times of stress?
2: Yeah, so when you're stressed, like you said, most people think it's just in your head. Like it's more of a mental condition where you're just like thinking a lot or very stressed out or just all of that, but all of that causes your body to react in fight or flight is number one. So you release a lot of adrenaline. So depending on what your adrenaline makes you do, you either like are in fight mode, as in I need to survive, or you're in flight mode, flight mode where you like want to run away and stuff, right? Then that releases a cascade of other things. So things like your cortisol levels, which is your, what we call the stress hormone, that rises. Your heart starts beating fast because of the adrenaline. Your immune system goes down because of that stress hormone that goes up. So there's a variety of things. Like you don't sleep because your stress hormone is up. Your adrenaline is also up. So a lot of things just change with your normal routine, where you start struggling with just daily living activities. Mm-hmm. Something as simple as trying to fall asleep, you can't do it, because those hormones are just raging through your body, just moving all over the place. Something as simple as eating. Because you're in fight or flight, when your adrenaline is quite high, your body can't digest. It doesn't rest and digest. So then you're struggling to eat. You're struggling with a headache. You're struggling with so many other physical manifestations that I didn't even mention now. But there's so many things that just based off of those hormones that are just moving through your body causes you to have those physical symptoms.
1: Yeah.
2: And I've seen like a crazy thing where like patients or people don't realize that they're stressed. So they'll come in and be like, doctor, you know, I'm not sleeping. And I have this headache and I have this tension in my neck. And then I sit them down. I'm like, are you stressed? They're like, yeah, I'm not sure, you know. And I'm like, okay, you are stressed. Let me rephrase that. You are stressed. What's going on? And then they'll be like, you know what? I'm actually going through 1, 2, 3, 4. And I'm like, yes, that's what it is. It's not just like you identifying it. Your body can tell you before you even know that you're stressed out.
1: Yeah. And it seems that also in addition to so some of the things you've described, so the headaches, the tension headaches, the tension in your muscles, the sleeplessness, the rapid heart rate, etc. Stress can also have an impact on existing conditions. So for instance, if you're someone that's diabetic, stress is said to impact your body's ability to process glucose. Stress can also impact you if you're someone who's high blood pressure. Talk to us about some of the ways in which stress can interact with chronic conditions.
2: Yeah, so definitely. So it all goes back again to that fight or flight, the cortisol that I mentioned, that stress hormone. So with fight or flight, like adrenaline, for example, generally adrenaline, even if we give it to you and you're not stressed out, let's say we're doing a recess, it makes your heart beat faster. It increases your blood pressure. Just naturally, like if you're given the artificial version. So you can imagine if you're stressed out and you're really hypertensive. And no matter how much like you try and like reduce the things that we say you must, so reducing your salt, drinking your water, taking your medication, if you're stressed out, that adrenaline is still pumping in your body. Your blood pressure is going to be sky high. Your heart rate is still going to be beating like out of this world. Your heart is beating super fast. With diabetes again, diabetes naturally reduces your immune system or your immune response, right? So now you've got this cortisol, that's this extra thing that's doing the same thing. It's reducing your immune response. So now you are struggling with immunity, and then cortisol is also going to increase your blood sugar levels because your body is not able to just rest and like do what it's supposed to. So reducing your sugar, releasing enough insulin to make sure that your sugar goes down, it's in that fight or flight consistent mode. So it like concentrates on, okay, what's important? Reducing my sugar at the moment is not as important as trying to survive, if I can put it that way. Do you know what I'm saying?
1: Yeah.
2: So it chooses like what's important. And unfortunately, a lot of the time, things like your sugar, reducing that or like stuff like that is not deemed as important as just trying to make it through this period. Like your body is almost going, oh my gosh, what is this? What's going on? Okay, we need to make sure we stay alive. So because your body can't tell the difference between just, I'm stressed out because, for example, you said you were buying a house. I'm stressed out because this process is so stressful. And I'm being chased by a lion. Your body can't tell the difference.
1: Oh,
2: you know what I'm saying?
1: It's all the same
2: your body's
1: kind
2: like,
1: of stress.
2: Yeah, so your body's like, oh my goodness, I need to survive. I'm struggling. Oh my gosh, what's going on? I need to make sure, okay, let's put things by the vital organs. Let's make sure that the vital things like breathing, my heart beating, my brain has enough oxygen and all the energy is going towards those vital organs and not necessarily on the smaller functionings of your body.
1: Yeah.
2: And that's why all these smaller things get affected and sort of forgotten about in the process of you dealing with that stress.
1: Yeah. It also seems that one of the things that can happen with stress as well, particularly if it's a prolonged stress, is there can be some sort of, I guess, inflammatory response. So swelling can be a symptom of stress. Mm-hmm. Tell us about that.
2: Yes. So stress is very complicated, right? Because you and I can go to the same doctor but have completely different symptoms, but we're both stressed out. So it's very difficult to like diagnose. And like I even said before, some people come in thinking they're sick. And then you have to be like, no, you're actually just stressed out. Like what you're going through is a lot. And they just need like validation. So it is. It's like, so for example, going through a surgery is also a stress that your body goes through. Falling sick is also a stress. It's all defined as a stressor to your body. So whether it's the emotional stress or it's you actually being stressed out by being put under in anesthesia and then going through an operation, that's a stress that goes to your body and that creates inflammation all over your body. So some people will get things that we call like stress hives, where they just like every time at a certain time of the day or even throughout the day, they just break out into hives. They start feeling super itchy. They are feeling warm all over their body. Like the hives are all over their bodies. Same thing, swelling of the feet. It's all those hormones that are moving around, and also because your body is just inflamed in general. It's not a specific inflammation to an area. It's just your entire immune system is like, okay, what are we doing? Yeah. What's going on?
1: Yeah.
2: Somebody help me. What is this? Yeah. So that's the what causes that inflammation over the body. It's just everything happening all the time, all at once.
1: Right. And so if you are someone who is, you know, persistently stressed or prone to lots of stress, you can then expect that, you know, all of the things that you've just described for us could be, you know, the symptoms that you experience, the conditions that you experience. In the long term, if you don't manage your stress, what else could you then see as an impact? I believe that, you know, or we're told that prolonged stress can also lead to aging because, you know, your body doesn't recover, your body doesn't rest. If you are persistently stressed or you're stressed for a really long time, what are the long-term impacts? Because I think many of us don't think of stress as a thing that could impact us later or, you know, for a long time. But it seems that stress can have a more, not permanent, but a more long-term effect on our bodies and our health.
2: Yes, absolutely. So I want to use this analogy. So imagine like something that scares you. So let's say you're scared of spiders. Right. And you felt that shock that you see, like if you see a spider or like a snake or something really scary. And then immediately afterwards, once you've deemed it as a non-threat, for example, like maybe it goes away or you kill it or you spray it with doom or whatever, that how long it takes you just to calm back down. I don't know if you felt that, like you feel like, okay, my heart was beating so fast. Mm-hmm. And even when you sit down afterwards, you feel that little dizziness. And it even takes you maybe 20 to 30 minutes just to get back to your, like, equilibrium, to get back to where you feel like, okay, I'm okay again. Do you know what I'm saying? So now imagine that, and it's intensified, and it's for a long period of time, 6 months, a year. Like, because some people get stressed. We all get stressed about certain things, financial stress,
1: right.
2: Family stress. Those are not things that go away after a few minutes or a few hours or a few days. Those are things that can last for years on end, months on end. So things like that. Now, you need to go back to where I said the adrenaline is constantly pumping. The cortisol levels is consistently high. You're consistently not getting enough sleep. So aging definitely is one of them, because your body goes through this entire process of stress for that prolonged period of time. But one that maybe we don't hear about often, or that we don't see often, is things like autoimmune disorders. So things like prolonged stress can kickstart you having an autoimmune disorder. So things like your SLE, which is like lupus, rheumatoid arthritis, those types of autoimmune disorders can be triggered by the fact that you had such a prolonged period of stress. And all those hormones were moving through your body and they started activating all kinds of things that they didn't. So what an autoimmune disorder is, it's your immune system reacts to normal cells abnormally. So it looks at, for example, like your bones. So the bone cells that are produced, then it starts to attack them. And then you get like rheumatoid arthritis, right?
1: Yes.
2: So then that stress activates you, because your immune system is already on high alert and activated. Then it can turn into something like that, which is an autoimmune disorder, where it attacks the normal cells because it's just like, okay, I need to attack something because we've been going through this for so long. I don't know what the thing is. There's no sickness. There's no what is going on. Do you know what I'm saying? So then it's something like that. It can cause you to have multiple hospital admissions where it's things like you start thinking maybe you're having a heart attack, but they do a test and it's not there. Maybe you're having something in your brain, whether it's an infection or it's like you think you have a tumor, you can't see, you think your eyesight is going away. Multiple hospital admissions in that regard. And then things like infections. So because your immune system becomes reduced in reacting to like infections and the smaller things, because it's on this high alert, you have multiple recurring infections. So someone will come in and say, I've had the flu every 2 weeks for the last year. And then I have to sit them down and say, what's been stressing you? Or do you have another comorbidity? But most times it's just stress, because they keep getting these recurring infections all the time. And it can lead to more serious infections. So flu can easily jump into a pneumonia,
1: right,
2: easily jump into a bronchitis, you know, because it's your immune system is so reduced that it just can get more serious than it should if you were handling the stress and or just recognizing it a little bit better.
1: Yeah. And so it sounds as though, doctor, that kind of fight, flight, freeze, fawn state that we often find ourselves in when we are under pressure, or, you know, you're in a stressful situation, it sounds as though our bodies aren't designed to stay very long. It's kind of meant to be, you are meant to have that adrenaline, the cortisol, the stuff that helps you like run or move or get out of a tricky situation. But long term, experiencing that particular thing doesn't sound like that's what we are made for. It seems to have more of a negative effect than a positive effect.
2: Yes, absolutely. Too much of anything is just never a good thing. So it's a good, in design, fantastic, because it gets you out of situations that it needs to be. The problem is when it lasts for a longer time. And I heard you mentioning things like shingles. So things like that, where they just weren't supposed to be there initially. So like shingles is a viral infection that deactivates and activates depending on certain things in your body. But stress, again, reduces your immune system. That virus is like, it's my time to shine. And then it like, the shingles come up, right? Because it's a viral infection that you had before. So anything for a prolonged period of time is not supposed to be, that's not supposed to be that way, is not a good thing. In the short term, yes, fantastic. We love the cortisol and the adrenaline because it gets you out of that situation. But in the long term, your body just doesn't know what to do with it. It's just like, oh my gosh, there's a lot happening at the same time. And you're not supposed to be in that frenzied state for a long period of time.
1: And so if someone does, you know, present to you or present to the doctor as being stressed, how do you then deal with that? Because it's not like you have a particular, I guess, illness. You can't be given like antibiotics or be given. It's a little bit more complex than, you know, whether if you have the flu or a cold or a stomach bug or whatever. How do you then treat stress, especially if it's someone who's been under stress over a prolonged period, and so now they're starting to see a lot more complicated sort of symptoms of that prolonged stress?
2: Yeah. So stress, you deal with it in a two-part manner, if I can put it that way. So in the interim, so in the short term, we find out what's causing the stress, right? You tell me, listen, I'm trying to buy this house and I'm super stressed out. I'm struggling with the process. That's a process that I can see the end. Do you know what I'm saying? So that's a process where we're like, okay, maybe in a year or two, we can see the end, and most likely that stress will reduce at that point, right? And then there's some stresses where you can't really see the end. If someone comes in and they're like, I'm having this financial stress, I lost my job, the economy's been really bad, I'm really struggling, then we can't see the end point of that type of stress. So in the interim, in the short term, we deal with the symptoms as they come. If you tell me I'm having hives, I give you an antihistamine. If you tell me I've got a headache, I've got a tension headache, we give you something to release tension, a muscle relaxant, a painkiller, something like that. If you've got shingles, I give you a cream, I give you an antiviral. But at the same time, then we need to look at better stress handling mechanisms. Whether it's us having the conversation and I tell you about what we call the four A's of dealing with stress. So it's avoidance, that's number one. So you try to avoid any other stress, any unnecessary stress. So there's certain things where you'll see that, you know what, like, I can't stress about this all the time. You know, I have bigger fish to fry, if I can put it that way. So then you try and avoid the smaller stresses or things like that, or people or situations that will stress you more. The second A is like altering the situation. That's things like you changing how you're reacting to that stress. Whether it's me sending you to the psychologist, sending you to a psychiatrist, depending on how bad your reaction has been. Giving you medication to handle stress, anxiolytics, things like that. That is the altering the situation, right? Mm-hmm. That would be your second A. The third one is then adaptation, where you adapt to the stress. And that mostly comes with time. Things like going to see a psychologist, getting better stress, dealing, better ways of dealing with the stress. So psychologists are equipped to teach people how to adapt to situations. Do you know what I'm saying? Like, I always say this to my patients, I spend 15, maybe 20 minutes with you in my room. So the best thing I can do is send you to someone who will give you that time to be able to teach you the adaptation, teach you the ways to deal with it. Don't go and, let's say, drink alcohol, use drugs, get a lot of violence, get angry, do things that will get you into trouble in the long term. Go and maybe exercise, start a journal, reading, things like that are better adaptation mechanisms than what we are normally seeing in our communities or what we normally do when we're stressed out. Going out to have a sugar rush and be like, oh my gosh, I really need some cake. I'm so stressed out, I need to eat cake. In the long term, that's not a good coping mechanism. Do you know what I'm saying? So you need to adapt. That's the third A. And then the fourth A is then accepting, which again comes with long-term knowing how to do the other four A's. Then you get to a point of acceptance. So you accept that, okay, this is my situation. I've been trying everything I can to try and change it. And it's not going to happen overnight. I need to still be able to live through it in order to get through it. And that's the point where we normally need you to get to. And that's when you start to feel better. Because I can't keep prescribing, for example, if you're not sleeping. I can't keep giving you sleeping tablets and we're not dealing with the problem. Yes. We need to get to the root of the issue, deal with that, and most of the symptoms will go away at some point. Mm.
1: Doctor, I must thank you very, very much for joining us. It's been a great pleasure having you on the show.
2: Thank you so much.
1: That's Dr. Mpho Mabitsela. She's a medical doctor and public health professional joining us for our healthy living conversation.
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6: One of the challenges I've found over the last year and probably longer is trying to make sense of the many things going on in international relations. There's been the tariff wars emanating out of the White House in the United States. Speaking of the U.S., the complications of that country's relationships with our own. And then Now, of course, the global geopolitics brought to a boiling point by the conflict in and around Iran. We have turned to my next guest for insight, for explanation, and for a calm-headed view of the many, many difficult things we're trying to get our brains around. Dr. Kingsley Makubela has lived a remarkable life growing up in Soweto. He was in his early 20s in exile and acting as head of security for Oliver Reginald Tambo, leader of the African National Congress in exile. He served with distinction in many areas of the South African government and is now director and founder of a company called Risk Recon. And we're delighted to have him with us. Dr. Makubela, welcome. It's great to have you with us.
7: Thank you very much, John. What a pleasure.
6: So, growing up in Zone 4 in Meadowlands, with your mom, Elizabeth, as a teacher, probably keeping quite a close eye on you and your behavior and your progress through school, did you have any idea as a young boy moving into your teens as to what you might like to do?
7: You know, my mother has always been a role model. As a teacher, we all aspired to be teachers.
6: Right.
7: Only when I started reaching high school, during the turbulence time in Soweto, that I started to join the student movement and subsequently joined the underground movement of the ANC and Umkhonto weSizwe. At a very tender age, John, of 18 years, and the rest, as they would say, it's history.
6: In terms of what you enjoyed before perhaps the politics of the time, because we're talking now about the early mid-70s, the rise of black consciousness, obviously the Soweto uprising in 76, which I think would have found you as a young man who just recently turned 15, if I'm not mistaken, or something similar. But as a smaller boy, what did you like about school? Did you like school at all?
7: You know, school was always a place of interaction.
6: Mm-hmm.
7: School was always a place of joy. We'd play football, watch football. Some of us who couldn't play much better than the rest. But also, it was kind of a convergence point where we would play our skills, trying to appear to be clever streetwise.
6: Mm-hmm.
7: And the challenge has always been in the classroom, that we realize we're not that clever, actually.
6: What kind of books were coming your way in your life in Soweto? I don't know if you were part of the large group of young men and women who eagerly awaited the availability of the next James Hadley Chase, or were you reading more serious stuff at a young age?
7: Well, we were also very much fascinated by James Hadley Chase. Believe this, believe everything, you know?
6: Yes, yes.
7: James Hadley Chase. But at school, what was very interesting to me was Dr. Jekyll and Mr. Hyde, which mm-hmm. was part of the curricula at that stage. And literally, later on in life, I would use the analogy of people who played both ways as Dr. Jekyll and Mr. Hyde.
6: Mm-hmm.
7: So that was one of the books that I got very much interested in, Oliver Twist. And we were very looking into also Julius Caesar at the time. So this was a very interesting time to try to understand. Sometimes the English in Julius Caesar would be very difficult to understand. We'd play around with words.
6: Yes.
7: But James Hadley, I had a friend who just lived not far from our school, would always exchange books, James Hadley Chase, with us.
6: We asked you to choose a dish. You chose pup and meat. Obviously, we're interested in food, but mainly we're interested in food shared and meal times. I don't know if your dad, Ben, as a driver, was on the road a lot and not always around at meal times. But meals at the Makubela family, I mean, what was going on? And what, most importantly, what were you talking about?
7: You know, our mother was the matriarch. She's always taught us to help in households. But the best time, of course, was to have the pap in place, as we would call it.
6: Mm-hmm.
7: And it was a staple meat, food that we all look forward to. would invariably during the weekend have custard and rice as a dessert, but pap and vleis was our daily food, John, and we really appreciated that. As we grew up, it's one thing that even now at my late 60s, very difficult to get rid of the pap, you know.
6: I want to jump to your time in exile, which was extended, and presumably in your work alongside the late Oliver Tambo, you would have traveled quite a lot, different parts of the African continent, but also his work involved travel to the northern and countries in the north and the east as well. What did you miss most about South Africa? I mean, if you felt late at night or early in the morning a painful stab of homesickness, was there anything that particularly triggered it?
7: You know, homesickness was one thing, John. But, you know, the food that we used to eat on the streets in Soweto, you know, half a loaf of white bread and Lenrik fish.
6: Yes.
7: We never had fish in exile. We used to pay for that. Particularly those who are coming from home, they used to tell us how Lenrik fish has changed from how we used to know it. But those were the moments.
6: Yeah. No, please carry on.
7: The most thing that one used to miss, John, was Christmas in the township. And I remember one time I was in Moscow during Christmas time, and it was freezing. And really to think about the festivities at home, which later became a defining fact for me. Even when I was in New York, my thinking Christmas was a punishment to have a white Christmas instead of a festive Christmas here at home. It's something that I dearly missed.
6: On that theme, obviously you and many other people in not just the ANC, but the PAC and other organizations as well came home. Did you go in search of that half loaf and Glenrick? I mean, there must have been so many things that had profoundly changed, and you know, you didn't come back into settled circumstances, a lot of uncertainty. But did you find a way to connect with the things you'd missed?
7: You know, we were, I was amongst the first group to come back home that included Jacob Zuma, Penuel Maduna, and so on, and Matthew Posa were a bit of a bigger group that first came back home. But when we first arrived in the country, it was to reconnect and go and have precisely the bread and Lenrik fish, you know?
6: Yes.
7: That was the best one, not the Lucky Star. The Lenrik one used to be the favorite one. And having had that, it was like a satisfying thing, John, to really come back home. And that's when one realized that we are indeed back home now.
6: Yeah, and had the fish changed as the younger exiles warned you it had?
7: Things have changed, you know. We had to go and try to track down our school sweethearts, and we find that they are married and so on.
6: Mm-hmm.
7: Things have changed. Life has totally changed. The township were totally different then. So adjusting was a very big issue for most of us.
6: I want to get to the book that you've chosen. We took a detour through the library of your earlier life, which was mixed, Oliver Twist, Julius Caesar. But you've read, I would think, shelves full of books since then, and you've picked one called The Authoritarian Spectre. It's written by a Canadian, late Canadian psychologist, Bob Altemeyer, and it's a book, as I understand it, I haven't read it, but looks at the psychology of authoritarian mindsets, both on the right and on the left. A book clearly important to you. Tell us why.
7: You know, Bob Altemeyer wrote this Authoritarian Spectre.
6: Mm-hmm.
7: In the Authoritarian Spectre, he defines both the right and the left in politics. Within the left, the left as the center and the periphery, both right on left and left on left. And those definitions, I found them very useful in the whole book. It's a research that really took Bob Altemeyer I think close to 12 years to research on the psychology of governance and dictators and authoritarians. It has helped me to really understand some of the behaviors later on in life, you know, and some of the things that I try to understand and unpack around the world. And I found Bob Altimir very useful. I just recommended this book to a friend of mine the other day. I bought a secondhand book in Amazon, and I don't even part with it, John.
6: Let's talk music. We'll get to your song in a moment, and you'll tell us why you chose it. But more broadly, I mean, if we look at the span of your life, obviously the music you grew up with, the music that maybe reminded you of home in the exile years and so on. Music important to you? Are you much of a singer yourself?
7: I'm not a singer, fortunately. I'm a listener.
6: Okay.
7: You know, the contemporary music in exile, we used to enjoy Stimela, watching new music, Brenda Fassie. You know, anything that was coming from home when we were in exile was a big thing. Later on, I learned to really appreciate classical music. I've been to the Bolshoi in Moscow, and I've been to the opera theater in East Germany to appreciate La Traviata and really watch the classics. But what stand out for me is the music from my roots. You know, as you know, I really love Bob Marley, because when we were growing up, Bob Marley was like a rebellion. If you listen to No Woman, No Cry and The Wedding, that would share food in Trench Town.
6: Yes.
7: Those were things that we would identify with, because we saw Bob Marley as young people as a rebel, as a rebel. And growing up, it kept on inspiring us. You know, when they released Bob Marley's film a few years ago, I was delighted to repeat watching it. Even now, I can't stop watching Bob Marley. It's quite interesting to look into his life and how he traversed, and how actually being somebody who comes from both the African-American heritage and the white British, and how he didn't find identity. So it's quite interesting.
6: Well, we're going to play one of his very greatest songs as we thank you, Kingsley Makobela, for sharing with us your song, your book and your dish. And of course, we thank you as well for your regular contributions to our shows as we try and understand a very bewildering global world. Thanks so much for giving us your song, your book and your dish.
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8: in studio with Megan Swan of Swan's Kitchen on Instagram and TikTok. People don't realize, I think, because it's a lot of emotional intelligence about reading a room. 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When they come in the morning, you can see their mood. Do they want to engage? Do they not want to engage? You've got to be able to read that. I always say like private chefing is like a relationship. Are you a fit?
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8: We speak to the author of a local non-fiction book, and this is a great book if you're interested in broad-based black economic empowerment. It's called Cape Flats to the JSE, Black Excellence and the Story of Brimstone. And so often when the topic of broad-based black economic empowerment comes up in South Africa, the conversation almost inevitably pivots to stories of elites enrichment or overnight billionaires or failed initiatives. And we really get to hear the documented long-term success stories built up from the ground up. So this really changes the narrative around that, because what Phakamisa Nzamela has done, an award-winning former business journalist and author of this book, is tell the story of Brimstone. And the book traces the extraordinary journey of Brimstone Investment Corporation, founded in 1995 by the accountant Mustak Bray and insurance salesman Fred Robertson. And it's a story of how two visionaries canvassed their community for funding. They built what is now one of the longest listed black-controlled companies on the JSE. And a pleasure to welcome Phakamisa Nzamela, the author of Cape Flats to the JSE. Phakamisa, thank you for your time.
9: Thanks for this invite.
8: You've mentioned that when you started researching black business history, there was a glaring lack of archival material. What was that the primary catalyst for writing this book or changing the narrative around broad-based black economic empowerment in South Africa?
9: Sure. As you may know, Mandy, I'm very passionate about business history in long form. I used to do a bit of business history in short form in the newsroom. But when I moved to Cape Town, I thought I needed to do something for people of Cape Town when I left Johannesburg. That was a secondary reason. Primary reason, I was looking to document black business history. And I looked for companies both in Cape Town and Johannesburg, and some of the companies said they didn't have the archival documentation, particularly minutes, in place. And I walked into the Brimstone offices, and they had a massive archive behind the vault. And Brimstone was shortlisted, and I started the journey.
8: So it's an amazing story. If you look at the founders, Mustaq Bray and Fred Robertson, they didn't start from scratch. They had prior experience, but they still had to go out and canvass their own community for funding. What was their pitch to everyday people on the Cape Flats back in 1995?
9: So I think they leveraged trust and networks. You know, part of the thesis of the book is that triple BE of black empowerment is not a strange bedfellow to entrepreneurship. The two go hand in hand. Mustaq had qualified as a chartered accountant and opened up his own firm. 1978, he qualified. So just after Professor Nkuhlu. Fred was a teacher. He became an insurance salesman and opened up his own brokerage. So you can see there's a link there. What they did is they went door to door, leveraging networks. You can imagine Mustaq audited entrepreneurs and many other people. So he leveraged on his trust. Fred sold insurance to many people. So he also leveraged on those networks. And they raised money. I think they were looking for just over 7 million rand in 1995 to invest in Oceana. And the bank, then Standard Bank, said, bring in 3 million and we'll give you the balance, which was just over 4 million. And they raised it door to door from the Cape Flats community.
8: Sure. And they conceptualized a model of BEE that actually created jobs and allowed historically disadvantaged individuals to become investors at scale by doing this. So for businesses today, what did Brimstone get right about broad-based? And broad-based is on the emphasis here, empowerment, that so many others have gotten wrong.
9: Sure. So a number of things. If you look at their minutes, when I studied their minutes from the onset, they were talking about a Brimstone Foundation, that some of the shares in the company or proceeds will have to be given to a foundation that does community work. I think they were anchored in community work. Later, they started what they called the Brimstone Empowerment Share Trust, where they donated Brimstone shares to a number of NGOs. Those NGOs hold over 2 million shares. I did a, you know, you have to audit these NGOs because many people claim to be donating to NGOs. And I spoke to some of the NGOs, one of them being in Imizamo Year 2, and they do a lot of work around homeless children, children affected by health and chronic issues. So, yeah, they donated to NGOs. But the other thing that I did, Mandy, when I got hold of the share register was to filter it and see how many shares were held on the Cape Flats and on neighboring townships on the Cape Flats. And I can say over 2 million shares were also held by people, ordinary surnames on the Cape Flats or neighboring townships.
8: You argue that the BBBEE framework shouldn't be dismantled, but that it desperately needs to evolve. So looking at the structural inequalities that we still face today, what does the next evolution of empowerment look like to you?
9: I think we've got to focus on education, Mandy, to be honest. I think education is a key equalizer. And educating people or empowering them with skills that match the needs of this tough economy, not just our domestic economy, but global economy. We've got to attract a lot of foreign direct investments. I know some people might think that this is a contradiction, but you can attract foreign direct investments with triple BEE in place. It happened at the peak of BEE between 2005 and 2015. So you skills attract foreign direct investment and, yeah, improve the education. That's all I can say. By the way, the inequalities can never be placed on BEE. There are few wealthy black people in this country. Let us be honest. You can't, you will struggle to count black billionaires with a full hand. You've never seen a black billionaire or black person selling shares with 500 million rand on the JSE. It doesn't happen. That shows you that wealth in this country is not concentrated amongst black people. So triple BEE can never be scapegoated for creating inequalities.
8: And this book is such a good exploration of that policy in a very, very practical way. Phakamisa, thank you so much for joining us, for chatting about the book today and for telling this important story.
9: Thank you so much, Mandy, for giving me this opportunity.
8: Phakamisa Nzamela is the author of Cape Flats to the JSE, Black Excellence and the Story of Brimstone. It's published by Tafelberg, telling the story of the Brimstone Investment Corporation.
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10: Joined now by Andrew Thompson, journalist at News 24. He is a proper dinkum journalist, but he's been writing recently about the algorithms used by social media platforms to pick up what you're browsing on, what you're engaging in, and then they push that content further. But he's been noticing more content from news sites, except they're not your usual news sites. We're talking about the channels that maybe pop onto a on your news feeds, what pops up maybe into your Google recommendations, which largely are accredited news aggregation. They use sites, they use stories from other sites, and either they accredit, either they cite, oh, we got this on Cape Talk, we got this on News 24, or they don't do that at all. Andrew Thompson, you've been focusing on what's known as churnalism for the longest time.
5: Yeah, Lester, it's I picked it up during sort of while I was wearing my disinformation desk hat at News 24. And I found, I mean, the story itself was quite surprising to me because there'd just been that fire at Cape Town Airport. And I knew about it. And I knew that all the news outlets, including you guys, had done pretty good reporting on it and had resolved it. And in my feed, there was a picture of a fire at Cape Town Airport that looked far more catastrophic than I had imagined. And I clicked through to that that little Instagram post, and it basically revealed an AI image and then what was quite a complex story condensed into two or three bullet points in a pretty good looking Instagram post. And that sent me down this rabbit warren of local journalism.
10: I'm gonna put forward arguments of, well, attention spans. No one these days have the attention, well, very few people have the attention spans to read even a 3-4 minute, 5 minute news article. So three lines is probably what the market is asking for.
5: I would push back slightly to say that there's still a whole subsection of society that are listening to 3 hour long podcasts with problematic false claims as well. But I do think in the news environment, we are, you know, as the quote unquote legacy media, we are at times missing the point a little bit by going a little bit too long-winded. So absolutely. But that doesn't excuse the opportunity to mislead readers or viewers. And it doesn't create an environment where AI or condensed or unaccredited stories should ever really be allowed to go out into the wild.
10: In South Africa, there have been rulings in other countries. There have been rulings. It's general now since the advent of the internet, something that's known as aggregation. If I hear an interview on Cape Talk, I can use that as information for another story. If I see something on News 24, oh, I want to talk about it. But generally, the mainstream legacy media would say, would disclaim. Oh, interesting story I saw on News 24. Andrew Thompson, I now speak about that story on this radio station. You're finding these sites don't necessarily do that.
11: Yeah, exactly. And I think real journalism, you know, it credits the original work. It adds verification or fresh reporting or fresh angles. So you would add your views. You would maybe get another expert in to talk to the topic. And it also, you know, it distinguishes reporting from opinion or promotion, and it's accountable. And I think the accountability is the big thing that, you know, as a media house, you follow a very strict line of protocol set by the Press Council. And if you're an Instagram page, with one or two people in a co-working space, you don't have nearly the same, requirements to adhere to the press code, and that leads to a lot of potentially misleading and problematic content that gets out into the wild.
10: But your report saying it's not just one or two people, it's sites that are backed by or purports to be sponsored by established companies. In many instances, these are either sports betting companies or micro lending sites. What's the suspicion, or what you're finding in your head around who's backing these sites? Are these legitimate news sources, or are they somewhat just back-ended advertisements for whoever is the company that's purportedly their sponsor?
11: Yeah, in my research into this, I don't yet see any signs of a grand conspiracy. I think it's a slightly more of a banal story. So I think it's generally probably a small team with a few opportunistic founders, people who like to be on social media, like to have their names or their brand's names out there on a news site, and then they link that up with a sponsor who's aligned with them. But it does seem to me that the sponsors that are getting on board with this are the slightly off mainstream sponsors, so betting sites, like you say, micro lenders. Companies that may not have an easy advertising space in the next few years are kind of seem to be investing a little bit more into this. Mm. And they've probably got, you know, 10 or 20 or 30,000 rand a month that they can throw at an Instagram page, put their logo on it. And, you know, it's not huge money lost for an online betting company. It's big if you're a one or two man show running what looks like a pseudo newsroom.
10: But they're directing the people from that TikTok account, from that Instagram page. They see the logo. Oh, let me click on what's this company, and there you go. It's a betting company. It's advertising for cheaper advertising than running a campaign on some other site. Andrew Thompson, journalist at News 24, really appreciate your time.
0: When the convo is heating up in your town,
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12: Talking about petrol, look, I would like to think that everyone has slowed down in terms of driving styles and stuff. It's only a wise thing to do. Plus, also, this gallivanting all around, I think it must come to an end if people are really going to stretch the rent. So I just think that it would be a wise thing that people don't do that. They stay at home. And if people are at home, everyone is safe.
0: Your opinion matters.
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1: Motion of no confidence submitted against the president, and Stambiso Ngema is the new KZN provincial leader for the Democratic Alliance. It is 7 o'clock. Good morning. I'm Martin Slabbert. The Umkhonto Sizwe party has filed a motion of no confidence against President Cyril Ramaphosa. The move follows a constitutional court ruling ordering parliament to establish an impeachment inquiry against the president. The court ruled on Friday in favour of the application brought by the EFF and the ATM to have parliament's handling of Ramaphosa's Palapala scandal declared unlawful. The matter relates to parliament's decision in 2022 not to adopt the Section 89 panel report, which found the president

0: requesting a motion of no confidence against the president. The party says the apex court's ruling affirms that Ramaphosa must be held accountable for the 2020 theft and alleged cover-up of foreign currency at his farm. The party also wants the motion to be decided through a secret ballot, believing this would shield MPs from undue influence. Alfa Ramshwana, Eyewitness News.
1: The Democratic Alliance in KwaZulu-Natal has elected a new provincial leadership to run the party in that province for the next 3 years. Stembiso Ngema takes up the role of party leader, taking over from Francois Rogers. Ngema was up against Member of Parliament Mzamu Billy for that post. And Shlanshla Mabaso reports from Durban.
2: DA councillor in the Eteguni Metro, Stembiso Ngema, has been elected KwaZulu-Natal provincial leader. His deputy is Martin Meyer, who's currently an MEC. Meanwhile, Party Member of Parliament and Minister of Public Works and Infrastructure, Dean McPherson, has retained his provincial chairperson position. The first deputy provincial leader is Sandile Mnigati, who is currently the deputy mayor of Umngeni Local Municipality. Member of the provincial legislature, Sakile Mngadi, takes up the second deputy leader, with Zululand Councillor Swela Keshelembe elected third deputy. Ngema addressed the delegates on behalf of the newly elected structure.
3: Our duty, our responsibility going forward is to ensure that we deliver to the people of KwaZulu-Natal as we always promise, and we always keep that promise.
2: Clancy Mabaso, Eyewitness News, Durban.
1: Joburg City Power has apologized to customers affected by delays in resolving electricity outages in the areas serviced by the Lanasia Service Delivery Center. Yesterday, aggrieved residents protested, blocking access to the facility. They are opposed to the utility's electricity normalization program. It's aimed at addressing illegal connections, meter bypassing, and infrastructure overloading. A spokesperson for Joburg City Power, Isaac Mangena, says power will only be restored as soon as the issue is resolved.
4: Customers who purchase the required 200 rands electricity allocation will be verified on Monday, the 11th of May, and only then will City Power also be able to check the registration status of those who applied for the free basic electricity program. Once verified and meter installations are concluded, City Power will proceed with the normalization and livening up of the two transformers in the area.
1: And police are urging community members not to purchase counterfeit and illicit goods. In the month of April, a multi-provincial operation led to the seizure of counterfeit goods worth about 17 million rand. 16 suspects were arrested, 9 for contravening the Immigration Act, 5 for contravening Counterfeit Goods Act, and 2 for contravening the Liquor Act. The operations were conducted in the Free State, Gauteng, KwaZulu-Natal, and Mpumalanga, and also in the Western Cape. The items retrieved included counterfeit branded clothing, sports apparel, cell phones, pharmaceutical consumables, liquor and cigarettes. Amanda van Wyk is the National Police spokesperson.
5: Spearheaded by our national and provincial counterfeit and illicit goods units, multidisciplinary teams carried out 33 takedown operations.
1: Looking at the weather for today, a fine day for Gauteng. Pretoria 7 up to 24, Joburg 4 up to 21, Vereeniging 7 up to 22. Several weather warnings are in place for the Western Cape as the cold fronts make landfall. This includes an orange level 8 warning for disruptive rains. Cape Town today, a very strong westerly today with heavy rain showers and thunder showers at 12 up to a maximum of just 14. Your top story in Eyewitness News this hour, the Mkhonto we see Party has filed a motion of no confidence against President Cyril Ramaphosa.
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8: At 5 minutes past 7 o'clock, you're listening to Weekend Breakfast this Sunday morning. Happy Mother's Day to all of the mothers tuned in to the show. My name is Sarah Jane Makwala King, with you through until 10 o'clock this morning at your Sunday morning helping of news, views, culture and conversation coming at you on the 10th of May. 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
0: Good morning, good morning, good morning, good morning to you all. Hope you are feeling well this morning. Good to be with you. As I say, happy Mother's Day. Happy Mother's Day to the mothers of mothers, to everybody who serves in that mother role. It's a tough job, but someone's got to do it. Happy Mother's Day, Vicky. what do you want today, mums? What do you actually want? If I could wave a magic wand, what would be the thing that you want versus what you're likely to get? I am, as a mother of small children, one of whom is very invested, the six-year-old is very invested, takes it very seriously. The three-year-old hasn't quite grasped. When I fetched them from school on Friday, he had a little brown packet which had some writing on that said Happy Mother's Day, and I said, oh, what's that? And he said, it's Mother's Day. And I said, oh, that's nice. I said, it's Mother's Day on Sunday, so I'll open that on Sunday. And then I kind of got him in the car, and then we got home, and I was, you know, pottering about, and then I looked, and the brown paper bag had been torn asunder, and the thing inside that was like a very sweet kind of little heart sewn heart stuffed little squishy thing, I don't know if there's lavender or something in it, honey. He'd opened that, and that's his now. He's claimed that it's his bag. That's his bag. And I went, oh, I thought maybe that was for mummy. And he went, no, it's mine, it's my bag. Okay, all right then, sure. So that's, you know. Whereas the big girl, she's made a beautiful card and all that kind of thing. All good though. They were in my bed at lovely o'clock this morning, as they are every morning, giving me kisses. And I thought, oh, that's it. That's a nice start to the Mother's Day. All of that. So happy Mother's Day, everybody, and I hope it is as you would like it to be. And yeah, what is it that you actually would actually like? What do you really want? Versus what you might end up with. I know we joke as mothers. Don't, I say we joke as mothers. I don't think it is a joke, really. So we just want some peace and quiet. It's not that I don't think it's that we don't want to spend time with the kids. It's that some time to ourselves would also be welcome. It's not an either or. It's a, if we could, you know, a lovely lunch cooked by somebody else, and then somebody saying, off you go somewhere, or I'll take the children. So you can just veg for a couple of hours. I don't know what we're going to do today. I think probably it's an under the duvet day, I think, today when I get home. Yesterday turned out to be a bit of a disaster. Had some car trouble. Vicky drove me into work this morning because I had some car trouble last night. So that's how the rest of my day potentially is going to pan out, dealing with car stuff. Or I could just ignore the whole thing and get under the duvet with my kids and some Disney. Right then, what's coming up on the show? SJ, an awful lot, actually. I'm really looking forward to getting into the show this morning. So here's what we're going to be chatting about this morning on the show. As the world marks migratory. Oh, come on, SJ. Sorry, it was a bit of a late one again due to the car issue. World Migratory. Oh, dear. Migratory. Bird Day. God. Come on, SJ. Plug in. Plug in. It's only 7:10, dear. Plug in. We're going to be exploring what the movements of migratory birds can tell us about the health of our environment from disappearing wetlands to changing climate patterns. Experts say that these birds are actually acting as an early warning system for the ecosystems that we rely on every day. Looking forward to getting into that in just a second. Then after 8 o'clock, as May marks Maternal Mental Health Month, we'll be unpacking the realities of postpartum psychosis and the wider mental health challenges that many mothers face after childbirth. One mom will share her powerful story of recovery after experiencing postpartum psychosis, and we'll be speaking to some leading mental health experts to discuss the warning signs, the stigma, and the treatment and support systems, crucially, that can help literally save lives. I'm so passionate about this topic. I think maternal mental health needs to be given a much more prolific platform. We need to talk about it more. Particularly after having my second child, I felt like I was going mad. I was not in a good way at all for a long time. And I've said this before, that the pressures that we experience as modern day mums, I think particularly, are extreme. At 4 months after having had a baby, and most of us, a lot of us, are back in our high-powered jobs, expected to be running our homes, expected to be performing at 100%. Meanwhile, our bodies are telling us, and our brains and our nervous systems are all over the place, the hormones. It's actually why it feels a bit inhumane, honestly. And I think because we've done it for so long and just kind of got on with it, there's an acceptance that that's normal and that's okay and that this is how we're meant to function. It can't possibly be. And so I'm really looking forward to having that conversation. I think it's a very, very important one to have. And then after 8:40, John Matham's going to be with us in studio, which is going to be lovely. He's going to be talking about his role in a gripping new South African thriller, which arrives on the Cape Town stage this month. Multiple award-winning playwright Louis Filion's latest production, The Killing of a Union Leader, opens at the Artscape this May, starring our very own John Matham. And Louis and John will be in studio with us to talk about that. I'm looking forward to that. It's a Sunday, of course, which means it's SJ Sunday Playlist, and it was on this day in 1994 that Barbara Streisand began her first concert tour in 30 years. I remember that being on the news. I was about 14 or 15, and I remember that I wasn't really familiar with who Barbara Streisand was, and then suddenly there was I remember the conversation was around the ticket prices, which were astronomical at the time, and how she was returning to the stage after 30 years and people trying to get tickets. That was kind of my first real introduction to Barbara Streisand, and became a fan and have been ever since. One of the, I think, voices of a generation, frankly. So indulge me, if you will. Top five Barbara Streisand is what we're doing today at 9:40. Your suggestions, please, and thank you, to 0725671567. It's 14 minutes past 7 o'clock.
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0: All right, as the world marks World Migratory Bird Day this weekend, yesterday in fact, conservationists are warning that the journeys of migratory birds are really telling us a very important story about the health of our planet. More than 40% of bird species are now in decline globally, 40%, with habitat loss, degraded wetlands and climate change, of course, disrupting ancient migration routes. And Africa sits at the centre of one of the world's busiest bird migration systems, the African Eurasian Flyway, which really links ecosystems across continents. And experts say that protecting these flyways doesn't just help birds survive, it also strengthens food security, water systems, and also climate resilience for you and I. Dr. Paul Kariuki Ndanganga is the Regional Director of BirdLife Africa and joins us now via Zoom from Kenya to discuss this. Dr. Ndanganga, thank you so much for joining us.
3: Thank you so much, and happy Mother's Day to all lovely mums.
0: Oh, thank you very much indeed. Just talk to us about why are migratory birds considered such an important indicator of environmental health?
3: Thank you for that question. But, you know, bats are, because bats are quite widespread, they're highly sensitive to environmental change. And they follow consistent migration patterns. They act as an early warning system for the health of our planet. Changes in bat populations tell us what is happening to our climate, our natural resources, and ultimately our own prosperity. So when bats are in trouble, it's a strong sign that the wider natural world is in trouble also. So yeah, just by that point, I think that's very relevant for bats as our indicators.
0: Could you speak to us about some of the main routes, I guess, that birds take, especially the ones in Africa? We often hear these flyways being talked about as sort of highways in the sky. So what exactly are they and what are some of the main ones?
3: Oh, they are... Birds which are migratory follow very consistent routes called flyways. There are four major flyway routes. And the one that's mostly within Africa is the one called Africa Eurasian Flyway. It starts from the Arctic up to the tip of Southern Africa, crossing about 107 countries, whereby about 450 species use that route. That's a major flyway, although the other minor flyways, but those are four major ones. But the one that I'm going to speak to about is the Africa Eurasian flyway.
0: Mm. And then how does the decline of migratory birds affect people like you and I, ordinary people, especially in countries across Africa?
3: You know, as I mentioned before, birds do play some particular roles in the environment. Some of these include the ecosystem services they provide, for example, pest control, the movement of nutrients, even seed dispersal. But also, you know that birds also, they are a subject of tourism, so they contribute to the economy. And just by them being the birds themselves, people watch them. So if you are losing them, you are losing a very important part of our nature. And also, as I said, they are also good indicators of the environment. Sometimes even losing a stopover of those migratory birds as they are moving, like maybe a single wetland, means a lot in terms of losing so many individual bird species, which could be contributing to removal of our insects, which are pests in our environment, so because they feed in on a lot of those. So those are just examples of what the roles that the birds play. Yeah,
0: Dr. Ndanganga, we're looking ahead to the Global Flyway Summit happening in Nairobi later this year. Who is likely to attend that summit, and what are you hoping to achieve there?
3: So the Global Flyway Summit is going to happen on 11th September this year. It's going to bring together various partners, including the BirdLife partners, because BirdLife is a global partnership of over 124 organizations from all over the world. Then it's going to bring national governments, financial institutions, development banks, government agencies. And it is going to be used for highlighting the plight of migratory birds and also discuss some of the innovative conservation approaches of using the flyways model. At this summit, we are going to explore opportunities and challenges relating to especially mobilizing finance and protecting the critical sites that are used by the birds, but also which are also very beneficial for the people and their livelihoods. And also, one of the major threats that's affecting birds is unsustainable killing, especially in the Med, looking at what we could do together. And also, mainstreaming conservation of birds into some of the developments that affect them, like energy, development of an energy infrastructure, and making them safer for nature and birds themselves.
0: We have a very strong bird watching community here in Cape Town. I wonder how can citizen science and public bird observations maybe contribute to conservation efforts? Essentially, how can we do our part?
3: True. And actually, it's not only what they are going to do, but what they have already been doing, most of them, and maybe scaling that, because we know observations that are made by bird watchers really matter, because the data that they provide has been used, and that's what you use even within bird life to tell the story of what's happening to birds and nature in general, but also to advise on what we could do in future to stop that, to stop issues that are affecting the birds and also nature. So every bird counts. Even if you're an average nature bird watcher, you're just somebody who is out stepping out there, the small observation you make, and there are various platforms now that you can be able to put even through your mobile phone, you add it there, it will contribute to huge amounts of data that's going to help us make decisions in the future and even now. So the observations that they make, even if sometimes for fun, but also it's also very much contributing very much to the knowledge that we need. And citizen science data is very important, because citizens are spread all over and in places, even in urban places. So they provide very crucial data, and it's very much appreciated.
0: And we very much appreciate your time this morning with us, Dr. Paul Kariuki Ndanganga, Regional Director of BirdLife Africa, speaking to us from Zoom, via Zoom from Kenya this morning. The time is 7:22. 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
1: Cape Talk is your thinking space.
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2: And voices that stay with you.
1: We talk about this city.
2: The country.
1: And the world.
2: Cape Talk. Join the conversation.
0: All right. It is a wet and windy one out there today. Let's see what Jeff's got for us with the outdoor report.
4: Thanks, SJ. Good morning. And first off, a very happy Mother's Day to all the moms out there. And, well, I hope your families take you somewhere nice and warm and toasty. But in reality, very little outdoorish about today's weather. And in fact, the weather over the next few days. Having said that, I suppose I have got a few friends who really enjoy getting out in the rain and the wind to run. They adopt that saying, there's no such thing as bad weather, only bad foul weather gear. But a high of around 13 degrees Celsius today in Cape Town. The wind starting off from the northwest, then getting stronger and turning westerly. Tomorrow, level 8 warnings, the wind strength and rain really increasing to gale force winds. And if you have a look at some of the weather models, the amount of purple in the weather models, it is really, really scary. The amount of wind that is coming and going to be blitzing its way through Cape Town, and that looks set to go all the way on into Tuesday, so it's going to be a long 2 days. My advice, stay away from the ocean unless you really need to be there. Stay away from any unstable structures. These 2 days are going to get properly serious. So just a wishing to everybody, please stay safe. Peninsula Ramblers, obviously nothing going to be happening for the next little while. I suppose on the upside, I had a look at the long-term weather, and next weekend's looking beautiful, so keep that in mind. There is light and sunshine at the end of the tunnel. And the weather this weekend, possibly an opportunity to visit the Two Oceans Aquarium. And I've got a huge passion for the turtles. And after years of incredible work at the Turtle Conservation Center, headed up by the amazing Talitha Noble, Kai, the loggerhead turtles, reached a very special stage. Kai has been going through some really groundbreaking therapy, some weighted therapy to support the buoyancy challenges that he had. He's had a carefully designed enrichment program, target feeding to help him gain strength. He's rebuilt his wild instincts, and he's just got stronger and stronger by the day. And thanks to this journey and the unwavering commitment of the team, of Talitha and her team, he has been cleared for release. So you can pop along, go and pay Kai a visit, and join the aquarium in celebrating this amazing comeback story, and say goodbye to Kai before he heads back into the big blue. And speaking of the big blue, Nori, the green turtle, has released a new tracking update after nearly 2 years in rehabilitation. Nori was released into the waters at De Hoop Marine Protected Area in this November just passed. And to date, she's traveled 6,320 kilometers, averaging about 41 kilometers a day. That's almost a marathon a day for Nori. And since then, her satellite tag has revealed an incredible journey. The data gathered is really helping scientists to understand in a lot more detail the rehabilitated turtles. And it also it's connecting conservation efforts across the oceans, including insights, for example, with the St. Helena government on what Nori could encounter along the way. So it's a great story. Finally, I'm going to end up with the Cableway Charity Challenge. It happened yesterday. It's a one-of-a-kind fundraising event hosted on the slopes of Table Mountain. Runners runners summiting Platteklip Gorge as many times as possible between sunrise and sunset for local charities, all dedicated to supporting vulnerable women and children across the Cape Town or the Cape Town area. AJ Carlitz is a man who's stamped his mark on this event, and he unfortunately had to withdraw this year, but during the actual event. But amazingly, the winner, a 16-year-old from Rondebosch Boys, well done to George Nuttall. He did 9 laps, and that's incredible for a 16-year-old. So congratulations to George. That's where I'm going to leave it for now. Batten down the hatches for the next 2 days. Stay safe, stay warm.
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0: It is 7:26. A very good morning if you're just joining us here on Weekend Breakfast. Happy Mother's Day to all the mums and those who fulfil that role in the lives of whoever it may be. What are you doing? Morning, Dylan.
5: Morning.
0: It's a double celebration for you this weekend, isn't it? Because it's Mummy Pepler's birthday plus Mother's Day.
5: Yeah, so it was my mum's birthday yesterday, okay. So we had a family get together, and then Mother's Day today. Yeah.
0: So does more attention get paid to Mama Pepler on her actual birthday or today on Mother's Day, or is it evenly distributed?
5: I reckon it's evenly.
0: Even spoils. Evenly,
5: yeah.
0: What did you get her for her birthday?
5: I got her this. It's this really cool plant pot, but she loves. It's like you have to know to understand, because it's like she digs it. You know,
0: she digs it. But what does she dig about it?
5: Well, it's her favorite color, and she likes, things with patterns. She's also a big fan of glass balls. You get those arty kind of glass balls. She loves that. So anything for gifting.
0: No, listen, I'm not turning my nose up at all, because actually for one Mother's Day, gosh, a long time, or birthday for my mum, I painted her a plant pot in the colours of her bathroom.
5: Oh, well,
0: that she seemed to enjoy enormously, and is still, to my knowledge, in her bathroom today. So, very good. Well done. Yeah. What did your sister get?
5: My sister, I have to now think about this. She got, it's along the same line.
0: Another glass ball.
5: So my mom also loves puzzles. You get these puzzles where it's pieces of wood that all kind of.
0: Oh, does she?
5: Yeah, and she got this pig, and it's like a whole bunch of different pieces of wood that all fit together to make up this pig.
0: Okay.
5: Yeah, so she loves things like that.
0: My mom would like that.
5: I actually don't even know where my sister got it.
0: Oh, well, remind me of your sister's name.
5: Danny.
0: Well done, Danny. Well done. Good work. That is a good couple of gifts there. A good couple of that's kind of gone beyond the what we would have called in my day smellies.
5: Smellies.
0: Yeah, smellies. I don't know if that's like a very British term, but that's essentially like bath stuff.
5: And candles, scented candles.
0: Listen, I'm not against stuff like that, but it has to be, like, I want it to be thoughtful. So there's a brand that I absolutely love called Bath & Body Works, which you cannot find for love nor money in South Africa. I first came across it in America. I know that it's now in Saudi, it's now in Dubai, I mean, in that region. So for me, when friends of mine travel to the States, I say, please, can you bring me that? Like that, don't just get me random smellies if you're going to get smellies, something considered. Lovely young Stephen, who is our colleague across the way on KFM, who produces for Carl Wastey and Tracy, he spends a lot of time in Saudi. Did you know that?
5: I didn't, no.
0: An awful lot of time there. A love interest, I believe.
5: Doing long distance.
0: He's doing the long distance game, fool's game. Mm. He's a sweetheart, because I mentioned that I like this brand, and one day he bought me back. He bought me back something from Bath and Body Works. Oh. So there we go. That's a long-winded story. Smellies is hit and miss. Hit and miss. What will you be doing today for Mama Pepler?
5: So, my grandparents are coming around and we're doing a brunch.
0: Oh, yeah. A brunch?
5: Yeah, so after the show.
0: So, you've got to be
5: home.
0: Out of here. Okay, right. So, we need to get you out on time. No mucking about. No edit this. Right.
5: They know I'm working, so. And it's raining, so,
0: Now.
5: I might need a life jacket.
0: God, I know, right? I mean, really. Whose parents are these?
5: My dad's parents.
0: Okay.
5: Yeah.
0: Is your dad's loyalty... No.
5: Be careful, listen to the show.
0: I know they do, and they are the sweetest... They are the sweetest...
5: No, my grandparents as well.
0: Oh, do your grandparents? Yeah. Okay, it's 7:31, it's time for your sport.
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7: Good morning, I'm Anthony Tejeda. 18 goals scored in Saturday's Betway Premiership clashes. Most of those came in the Mamelodi Sundowns 7-4 beating of Siwalele, a record for the most goals scored in a single game in the PSL era. Happy with his offensive effort, the defensive work rate was something that coach Miguel Cardozo took issue with.
8: A very funny game, interesting game to see. Not really the matches that coaches really like. I think today we could have done a statement in terms of result, but for that to happen, we should not concede the goals in simple situations that we conceded. We had to handle that defense in a better way.
7: Not to be outdone in the title race, Orlando Pirates won 3-0 against bottom side Magezi, while there were 1-1 draws between TS Galaxy and Chippa, as well as Marimogalans and Richards Bay. Goalless in the Albert College AmaZulu and Golden Arrows Polokwane City clashes as well. In the Premier League, Man City have kept pressure on tabletoppers Arsenal with a 3-0 win of Brentford, while Man United held by Sunderland in a goalless draw. Liverpool and Chelsea had started the day at Anfield 1-1, while there was a 3-0 win for Brighton over Wolves and Bournemouth winning 1-0 against Fulham, both sides ending that encounter with 10 players following first half red cards. In rugby, the Junior Springboks have claimed a first under-20 rugby championship title following a 29-29 draw with rivals New Zealand, while it was a tough outing for the Lions at the Aviva Stadium in the URC as they fell 31-7 to Leinster. The Bulls steamrolled Zebre 54-19 with the Pretoria side moving into those home playoff spots, and the Clinical Sharks won 46-7 against Benetton. Switching to cricket now, where the Gujarat Titans beat the Rajasthan Royals by 77 runs in the IPL. Kagiso Rabada taking 2-for-33 in a winning effort. And in golf, South Africans are on top heading into Championship Sunday on various events across the globe. Yuvraj Pramlal is 5 clear at the Catalunya Championship, while at the Zim Open, Alton van der Merwe is 4 clear of the pack. Meanwhile, Alex Fitzpatrick at the Truist Championship is your leader. He lies 1 clear of the field on 14 under par. And Lucas Herbert had his lead cut to 3 shots after the 3 rounds of the Live Golf Virginia event. He's on 21 under par. Anthony Tejeda, Eyewitness News Sport.
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10: 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But the system is slowly making its way back into the ocean, moving away from the country, so conditions should subside by Friday.
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0: All right, we are going back into the archive, only a couple of weeks, in fact, but a conversation that resonated with a lot of you that you enjoyed enormously with the actor Lorsha Cooper. Of course, you remember her best, perhaps, when she first hit our screens as Charmaine in Backstage. And since then, she's gone on to have a remarkable career. She's currently starring in Paradise, which you can catch. She plays Rochelle Boyson. But we spoke about an awful lot of things, Lorsha and I. Enjoyed that conversation enormously. Life, laughter, aging, all sorts of things. Me and Lorsha Cooper in conversation earlier this month. Do you find that you have become soft? Oh, I'm using. I need to use the word advisedly.
18: Girl.
0: Softer with age? Or, yeah. No, literally. This is. I tell you what, though. Honestly, like, I mean, the perimenopause is clapping me for six every day. I can't. That's a. That is literally a conversation for another day.
18: Listen, but your accent can cover all of that. I love your accent.
0: Thank
18: I
0: you.
18: Love it.
0: Thank
18: I'm
0: you.
18: I'm about to switch over into my British accent.
0: Oh, please, please. That's so funny. So. Do you find that you are becoming, because I find that I'm becoming softer in a way, but softer with boundaries. So yesterday I'm driving to fetch my kids from school and the woman in front of me in the car is doing some nonsense in the car. And I can feel already the anger starts because I'm quite a fiery, you know, I'm a Leo. I'm a mum of two small children. I'm under a lot of it. You know what I mean? So I can go from 0 to 100 quite quickly. And then, and then the version of me that I don't love starts coming out and I start kind of, look like I'm going to throw hands. Within seconds, I've regulated and I go, you can't just show up like that. And so I pull over and I'm now trying to make an apology to this woman who I've just kind of thrown hands at. So that accountability, whereas 20 years ago, I think because of how we need to show up sometimes as women, you just kind of double down on the, no, I need to be like this to be successful, to be in a man's world. Whereas I don't feel that as much these days.
18: Mm.
0: Where are you on that?
18: This is such a beautiful conversation, this particular part, because I don't think women are ever allowed to own the space for themselves when they are going through these hormonal changes, right?
0: Yeah.
18: So we come into our menstrual cycle, then we have babies, that's another huge hormonal shift, and then we go into menopause, another huge hormonal shift, right?
0: Yeah.
18: And I think we get into this place where even we become ashamed of the fact that we're going through this.
0: Yeah.
18: And yet it is common knowledge, which should be normalized. It should be normalized that when a girl has cramps at school, that she should be given the leeway to either go to the sick bay or go home, or it's not that we're ill, right? So I'm not asking to be treated as a patient, but I am being asked to be treated with consideration.
0: Right.
18: So that go, go, go that women feel is because that's how the system has set it up,
0: 100%.
18: You know? And I always say, for any woman to feel safe, this is what I've learned from my experience, I cannot be soft with you unless you allow me to feel safe with you.
0: Oh, come on.
18: So, do you know what I mean?
0: Yep.
18: You want this feminine version of me, but I don't feel safe with you.
0: Because you're forcing me into my masculine. Yeah.
18: All the time. So how am I supposed to be in my feminine when I'm also forced to be the masculine most of the time?
0: Yeah.
18: And we live in a country, I think, that doesn't allow us. We're always looking over our shoulder.
0: Yeah.
18: So that kind of, that being in the sympathetic nervous system, fight, flight, and flee, is consistent for us. So when you do have a blowout with a driver who's now irritated you, it's a number of things that add to that reaction.
0: Mm.
18: And so you said something so beautiful, you pulled over your car and you instantaneously self-regulated.
0: Had to.
18: And that's what we don't get taught.
0: Yeah.
18: Is I wish for schools to onboard self-regulation in community schools, because those are the kids who don't have the means to a therapist or the means or access to how to self-regulate. And so we're all on survival mode. I come from that.
19: Yeah.
18: I lived most of my life in survival mode because those were my former years.
19: 100%.
18: And so what are the practices or the breath work or the stillnesses or the things that we do to help us to self-regulate? Self-regulation is your responsibility. The same as self-love is, the same as peace is. You only expand what you already are.
19: Thinking about, and I don't want to jump on the back of your conversation with Tandor, but folks, I would really encourage you to go and listen to it. You can find it on our site, primemediaplus.com, or just go to Tandor or Lorsch's social media. But the story that you told that really just kind of left me, where your brother is, you say this thing happened and your brother basically says to you, starts going at you and says, you need to learn to fight.
18: Yeah.
19: Sure. I mean, it's mad. It's wild, but it is the story of so many. And what's interesting is that I grew up in a very different, you know, that wasn't my experience growing up.
18: Right.
19: I didn't grow up in Cape Town. I grew up in the UK. But I had that older brother who same, but different, same lessons. Yes. He was the same thing of, you need to survive as the only black kid in a white school, and this is how I'm going to teach you to do it. You know, that thing where, like, they're arming us with these skills that we shouldn't need to have.
18: Yeah,
19: if all things were equal. But this is how they are trying to protect. And that thing, it's wild, hey?
18: Yeah, totally. I mean, you know, when I first told that story for the first time ever, it was a year ago.
19: Right.
18: At a women's conference, right? Because I was really just talking to, how do we frame things in our lives? What is our perspective of something that's happened in our lives? Because we're so quick to just look at what the bad was that we forget that our parents, our elders, our grandparents, our aunts, uncles, cousins, whatever, also did good. But we're always focused on what bad happened so that we have this kind of wound that we consistently need to go into and fix or have an excuse for as to why we are the way we are.
19: 100%.
18: And so for me, last year, I did a lot of work at looking back and going, well, what good happened? And I listed the good things. And this was one of the stories that came up in those journaling sessions for me.
19: Mm.
18: And after telling that story at a Women's Day conference, I called my brother immediately and I said to him, I have a story to tell you. And I really want you to hear it because you saved my life.
19: Yeah.
18: Told him the story. And on the other side of the phone, he went quiet. And then I heard tears.
19: Oh, stop. Yeah.
18: And for me, that was such a breakthrough moment because I could have viewed that two different ways.
19: Mm.
18: And for me, it's the most beautiful love story that I have in my life.
19: Yep.
18: It's probably in my top five love stories, how my brother loved me and loves me still. And so, you know, someone else could look at that and go, no, that's bad. He shouldn't have done that. And I'm like, no, he saved my life. And he did it in a way that he knew how.
19: Yeah.
18: At 14 years old, he was 14. You should never have onboarded that.
19: Yeah.
18: So for me, I value that now. I value that both the duality of good and bad, or deemed as bad. I don't believe in bad. I believe things, you know.
19: Agree.
18: And so I just shift my lens all the time and I ask myself, how is this happening for you? And where is your submission to God? Because it cannot be conditional.
19: Sure. Yeah.
18: You know, it can't be, we're always afraid of the other shoe falling off. I'm like, let the shoe fall off. God's got another pair of shoes for you.
19: Oh, come on. I don't know if I'm there. Yeah, I do. I don't know if I'm there yet. I'm still in the... I find faith a very difficult... I still struggle with that. I'm getting better.
18: Yeah.
19: I'm getting better at it, but I do struggle with that. To what?
18: So you know what the thing is, and that's okay, right? And no one has the authority to tell you that you should have it by now or shouldn't. We came here with very different journeys to experience very different things. And so when we talk about faith, we're not just talking to institutionalized religions.
19: Right.
18: We're talking strictly to your relationship with your creator. It doesn't have to fit into a building. It doesn't have to fit into a particular thing. It's about, where are you with your creator? Where are you with your oneness?
19: Mm.
18: That's the only question. And then to not, I suppose, abandon yourself because you feel like you're not doing it in the way that we were programmed to believe is the only way. It's okay. Mm. And you'll do it in your time, and what resonates with you will not leave you then.
19: Mm.
18: Because you're not onboarding it as a point of protection so society doesn't judge you.
19: Sure.
18: You're doing it in how is true between you and your creator.
19: Yeah, that's a beautiful point. If you're just joining us this morning, I'm having the most beautiful conversation with the most beautiful person. Norsha Cooper is talking to us this morning. I feel like we need to talk about, you know, the fact that you, as much as we're like having a deep and meaningful, I want to bring that back to the thing that you do for us, the gift that you give us as a creative and as a performer. And I wonder if you think that you would be able to deliver the performances that you deliver without having gone through the stuff you've gone through. Do you think that, are you able to use that as a catalyst, a mechanism,
18: an
19: inspiration, because there comes a and whether it be in a lighter role, in a deeper role, just to have that. To have that well of and spectrum of emotion and experience and heartache, and I nearly swore then, but I'm not going to, of stuff, you know, that stuff, just even just existing within you as a vessel, do you think that you would be able to deliver how you deliver without that?
18: No. You ask such incredible questions. Gosh, I wish I was in studio.
19: I wish you were in studio. I've been saying to Vicky all week. Again? I'm telling you. I'm like, is she coming in? Because I know you're in Joburg. Yeah. I know.
18: It's so interesting. I've been very clear with myself. I mean, my first job on backstage, I kind of thought that the methodology was you use your own experiences to create certain emotions.
19: Right.
18: And then I realized that it was peeling at the same, like picking at the same wound all the time. So now when I cry, I have to reference, you know, a painful moment.
19: Yeah.
18: And then I realized that this is not good because my body doesn't know the difference.
19: That's so interesting.
18: Between me crying for a character or crying for myself. So it's she's experiencing it as real pain, real wound digging all the time. And then I had to find very early on in my career a way in which I do this while keeping myself, my body, my psyche, my spirit, my mind aligned. And so I think what pain or trauma allowed me to do was have immense compassion. And so when I read a story that I'll be telling and give my offering of that version of a story, I honor the person who it belongs to. For me, it's so important that when I do tell a story that I ground myself and remind myself that this belongs to someone out there, and I don't have a right to treat their story as less than my own. And so when I go into it, it's because I want to honor whoever this reflects out there, or perhaps it'll give someone insight to someone's story or understanding. And then I think the overarching thing is always in that 30 minutes or that hour or the 5 hours with the series or whatever that you're watching me on screen, I hope that you transcend for that moment from whatever you're in your life. You know, I hope that moment takes you out of whatever it is you're experiencing and you get to experience another thing in that time. People are having a very hard time out there. I don't do my work for entertainment.
19: Yeah.
18: I do it because it's how I serve, you know? So I don't use, I suppose, my past memories or my pain, but obviously it's your body and you're using it. And so even before I have really hectic emotional scenes, I do a meditation to prep my body to go, this is not us.
19: Wow.
18: We're telling the story. We're honoring, you know, this story, someone's story, and we're doing the best we can. So this is not ours. And then when I'm done, I do the same thing. I'm like, we can let that go. That's not ours. I really do the self-talk because I am interested more in my well-being than I am in anything else I do. Because if I'm good, I can allow everyone else around me to tap into that goodness too, you know? So it's that for me.
19: Lorsha, I want to talk to you about fame.
18: Yeah.
19: Mm. As a phenomenon, as a concept, as a hellscape, like, I wonder, when you got into the business, I'm assuming it wasn't for fame. It was for the craft.
18: No.
19: And so, when you are positioned in that way, when you position yourself in a career in that way, where it's, you know, and I experience it to a fraction of a degree, it's a byproduct of the thing that I actually do.
20: Yeah.
19: How have you learnt to navigate this thing that comes as a package? And you have children, and you have to go to the mall, and sometimes you have to, you know, go and weigh your bananas at Pick and Pay, and people want to talk to you, and you want to go, no, thank you. And how have you come to navigate this thing that you didn't ask for, but that comes as a package of with the thing that you love?
20: Right. I think to say that you're not aware of the fact that it comes with this. So my first, right, when I was first on backstage, I remember being in the mall with my mom at the waterfront, and people started screaming, and I thought something was wrong, and I said, Mommy, we have to hurry, they're running. and so I start speeding up with my mom, and she stops me and she goes, Lorsha, they're running to you. And I was like, what?
19: Wow.
20: And it was like my first moment of realizing, oh, this is what this comes with, right? I had a very successful dance career before coming onto backstage. So there was a lot of, I suppose, attention and eyes on me in the dance field already. But this was next level now. And in that moment, it wasn't like I felt fame. I felt honor. I was like, wow. I looked at everyone. I was like, it means that they watch our work. It means that they're tuning in. And as I progressed in my career, I then made the decision that I will always be open to a support of my work. Work means nothing without those who subscribe to it. It means nothing. Not TV, not radio, not music, not dance. None of it means anything without the audience. And so when a supporter of our work or my work approaches me, even if I'm not having the best day, I can be courteous.
19: Mm.
20: It doesn't take any day. Sometimes come home from work, they're exhausted, they don't want to do anything, and they still watch the show.
19: Yeah.
20: And so I have such respect and regard for people who do support our work, because our work's nothing without them. And so that's what keeps me grounded all the time. Now, I do have exceptions. If I'm having dinner and I'm in the middle of taking a bite, my response is usually, thank you so much for coming to say hello. Please could you wait until we finish dinner?
19: Sure.
20: You know? Or if I'm dealing with something that's personal with my kids, or at a funeral, or at a wedding, like those are, it's about that. It's not about me in this time, and it's not the appropriate time. So I do have boundaries.
19: Yeah.
20: Just with regards to protecting sacred spaces. But I am fully aware that it comes with the territory. Numbers comes with accounting. And so you can't hate numbers, right? Because how else are you going to be an accountant?
19: Yeah. Yeah. I think that's such a generous way. I think it's a very generous way that you deal with that there, because it's not everybody. What do they say? Never meet your heroes. I've had a couple of moments where, you know, and I, not mentioning any names, Busta Rhymes at Heathrow Airport in 2007. I had, you know, you have, for some people, particularly in the work that you do, there is a belief or an understanding, because it's not necessarily that, but that there is a relationship that exists there, that there's almost some reciprocity. I mean, I suppose there is reciprocity in a way, because you know you need an audience and they're watching your work, but that relationship goes beyond social etiquette and boundaries, i.e. you're at a funeral and somebody's asking for a selfie. How do your kids view what you do? Do they revere it? Are they not interested in it? Do they care that mom is Lorsha Cooper? Do they care?
20: That's so funny, because my kids are quite different in this regard. My son absolutely loves it.
19: Right. Oh, he's, does he?
20: Yeah, he's like, this is the jam. I'm going with it. I'm going to dance to the song.
19: Right.
20: And my daughter has often been like, oh.
19: Right.
20: You know, because I think for her also, there was a time when I'd have to like fetch her from school, and other kids would get to me before she could get to me.
19: Aww.
20: And so at a very young age, that became like a, oh, can't I just be first? You know, can't I just get to the gate first? And so when you're little, you can't tell the difference. Now, however, as they're getting older, for both of them, there's such value for them in what I do, and to see them as, you know, to see them as young adults, respecting and honoring and being so proud of my work is probably that's the award for me. Is how proud they are of it. As a mom, that is something you value, that your kids are proud of who you are and what you do. But, you know, you're flawed, and they realize how flawed you are too, and they still see you. You know,
19: isn't that beautiful?
20: I think that's the thing. It's so beautiful. It's like there's nothing. I don't think there's any experience in my life where, you know, for my kids, where they look at you and they're like, "You're doing so good. We're so proud of you." And it's just like, wow. It's not that I need it. I don't need them to tell me how proud they are, but the fact that they do it is just so fulfilling. There's no award that could compare to that.
19: One of my biggest things in terms of being a parent has been showing my kids, and my kids are small, they're only 3 and 6. It's wild out here. I don't even know how I'm awake.
20: Why are you screaming at people? It's okay.
19: No, I know. It's proper. And my youngest is a boy, so you already know the story there. It's literally wild. It's like the jungle. It's the wild kingdom at my house. But my thing is that I want my kids to see all of me, and that is difficult because of the perfectionism thing and the, you know, must be archetypal mother and all of that kind of thing.
20: Yeah.
19: But if they can see all of me and love all of me, it's going to make it easier for them to love and accept all of the parts of themselves, even the flawed parts. Absolutely. So that's been my biggest thing. But I think as women, just generally, that is a very difficult thing for us to do, to be able to show up in our messy as well and be like, love me and my messy, right? Particularly as a mom.
20: Yes.
19: Yeah, that's...
20: I agree with you 100% because you've got to have it all put together, right?
19: Yeah.
20: Our kids don't learn to be flawed because we don't own our shortcomings or our flaws.
19: Yeah.
20: But we're asking of them to accept theirs, you know? And the thing is that as we get older, you and I will know this, is that we learn to sit with all parts of ourselves without judgment and without shame.
19: That's it.
20: We look at what we may have done that we're not proud of, but we're not going to chastise ourselves for that. We're going to embrace it and go, well, where was I at that time in my life? What was I experiencing, and how do I then take that and not have the repetition, but also grow from it if it wasn't good for me?
19: Yeah, yeah, you know? Sure.
20: Yeah.
19: You've joined Fatal Seduction, the third season.
20: I did it for us 40-year-olds.
19: Please, girl.
20: Really. Let me tell you. When I signed on, my first question was, okay, so these were, I've actually never spoken about this part publicly yet.
19: Right.
20: I said, okay, but when will the show air? Because my daughter was in matric last year. And they said, no, the end of 2025, perhaps 2026. And I was like, okay, cool. That means that they're both done with school, so I won't be, playground talk.
19: Yeah.
20: Which is very important for me.
19: Because it's quite racy, madam.
20: Oh, it's quite racy, yes. But then I had to also sit with myself and go, okay, why do you want to do this? Why do you want to?
19: I loved that conversation. We went back into the archives just because so many of you had resonated with that conversation with actor Lorsha Cooper. I really, really enjoyed that conversation. The full part, the full start to finish, we had to sort of top and tail that for time, available at primemediaplus.com. All right, coming up after 8 o'clock, a really, really important conversation about maternal mental health. May marks Maternal Mental Health Month. We'll be unpacking the realities of postpartum psychosis. 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

0: This is EWN.
1: Heavy rains across six provinces declared a national disaster and motion of no confidence filed against President Ramaphosa. It is 8 o'clock. Good morning. I'm Martin Slabbert. Disaster management teams across the Greater Cape Town and the Western Cape will meet later this morning to coordinate their responses to the heavy rains and a cold front that is busy pummeling the Western Cape. It comes as the recent heavy rains across the Western Cape, Northwest, Free State, Eastern Cape, the Northern Cape and in Mpumalanga have all now been declared a national disaster. Cape Town disaster management teams are urging residents to be cautious as the disruptive of rainy weather continues. Officials are also urging motorists to be vigilant on the road as damaging winds may cause trees and mountain rocks to fall. Disaster management spokesperson Charlotte Powell.
2: The public is advised to please take note of the warnings and to take the necessary caution around their properties, but also when they are out and about. The city's disaster coordinating team will convene to coordinate responses to the weather-related impacts.
1: The Cape of Good Hope SPCA means

0: panel is waterproof, raised off the ground, and that it's turned away from the wind. You need to check the bedding in that kennel every single day because wet bedding causes hypothermia, and hypothermia kills too.
1: The Umkhonto Sizwe Party has filed a motion of no confidence against President Cyril Ramaphosa. This follows a constitutional court ruling ordering Parliament to establish an impeachment inquiry against the President. The court ruled on Friday in favour of the application brought by the EFF and the ATM to have Parliament's handling of Ramaphosa's Pala Pala scandal declared unlawful. The matter relates to Parliament's decision in 2022 not to adopt the Section 89 panel report, which found the President may have violated his oath of office in connection with the theft of foreign currency at his farm. Alpha Ramaswana reports.
2: The Section 89 panel report found that President Cyril Ramaphosa may have faced a conflict of interest between his official duties and private business interests. The Constitutional Court found that Parliament's decision not to adopt the report was irrational and invalid and has ordered the establishment of an impeachment inquiry against the President. In addition to the upcoming impeachment inquiry, the MK Party has written to National Assembly Speaker Thoko Didiza requesting a motion of no confidence against the President. The party says the APEC Court's ruling affirms that Ramaphosa must be held accountable for the 2020 theft and alleged cover-up of foreign currency at his farm. The party also wants the motion to be decided through a secret ballot, believing this would shield MPs from undue influence. Alpha Ramaswana, Eyewitness News.
1: Police are urging community members not to purchase counterfeit and illicit goods. In the month of April, a multi-provincial operation led to the seizure of counterfeit goods worth 17 million rand. 16 suspects were arrested, 9 for contravening the Immigration Act, 5 for contravening Counterfeit Goods Act, and 2 for contravening the Liquor Act. The operations were conducted in the Free State, Gauteng, KwaZulu-Natal, and Mpumalanga, and the Western Cape. National Police spokesperson Amanda van Wyk says the items retrieved included counterfeit branded clothing, sports apparel, cell phones, pharmaceutical products, liquor, and cigarettes.
3: We extend our sincere appreciation to all participating departments, various law enforcement agencies, and key stakeholders for their continued collaboration and commitment to combating the illegal trade in counterfeit, contraband, and illicit goods.
1: A fine day ahead for Gauteng, Pretoria 7 up to 24, Joburg 4 up to 21, Vereeniging 7 up to 22. The Western Cape, several weather warnings are in place as the cold fronts make landfall. That includes an orange level 8 warning for disruptive rains. Cape Town, a very strong westerly today with heavy rain showers and thunder showers, 12 up to a maximum of 14. Your top story in Eyewitness News this hour, disaster management teams will meet this morning to coordinate their response to heavy rains hitting the Western Cape.
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6: It is 5 minutes past 8 o'clock. You're listening to Weekend Breakfast this Sunday morning. Good to have you with us. Thanks very much indeed for tuning in. My name is Sarah Jane Makwala King. Happy Mother's Day. Happy Mother's Day to anyone fulfilling that role. That's all I can say. I'm just throwing it out there. If it lands, catch it, embrace it, take it, it's yours. It's also just a Sunday. And it is your Sunday morning serving of news, views, culture and conversation with us. We're with you through until 10 o'clock. 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
6: During the news, I'm deeply invested in anything food related, as you all know, and I was grilling Dylan about the brunch that he's going to go and have later at Mama and Papa Pepler's house, where he no longer lives because he's flown the nest, haven't you? They're now.
7: I have.
6: Is Danny still at home? Danny is Dylan's
7: yes,
6: sister.
7: Yes, she is.
6: Okay, so they're not empty nesters yet.

0: Because I was going to say, if there are and they're looking to adopt a 40, nearly 46-year-old perimenopausal mother of two. Hello. I'm available. I love that, you know. I think I'd do really well living at your parents' house because they like me, don't they?
1: Yeah. I'm sure you can ask them.
2: What are you offering in return?
0: Very little. Very little, honestly. No, the occasional amusing quip and platitudes about their son. You know, largely, is that... because you're having a brunch later, aren't you, to celebrate Mother's Day?
1: Yes.
0: And Dylan was explaining to me what goes on. It's like a proper... It sounds like a full English breakfast that's going to go on
1: today. Yeah, pretty much, you know.
0: That's really
1: strong. Eggs, bacon,
0: beans,
1: toast,
0: which is...
1: beans, yeah.
0: That is the traditional...
1: Maybe even a mushroom, mushroom sauce, you know.
0: Not into the mushrooms, I'm afraid.
1: Really?
0: I've tried really hard. My other half's trying to get me into mushrooms. I think he thinks it's a bit touch and go, the future of this relationship and my lack of eating mushrooms. He has raised this as an issue. Like, he can't get his brain around it. But what's wrong with it?
1: Is that like a deal breaker?
0: Well, that and a number of other things. But we went to this wedding the other day and they served, what are those long mushrooms with the kind of, it's not like your common or garden button mushroom. This is a very boring conversation. But they were long-stemmed and crunchier. That I can get involved with. They were delicious. It's the texture of your common or garden mushroom that I struggle with, Dylan.
1: I don't mind it.
0: Bit oystery.
1: I wouldn't quite class it the same as an oyster.
0: The texture.
1: Yeah, that slimy...
0: Do you know what I'm thinking now? What I'm thinking is, how do we go from this level of conversation, which is extremely lowbrow, into our next conversation, which is quite intense? This is how we're going to do it, honestly. May marks Maternal Mental Health Month. I'm so sorry, that's the best I can do, frankly. May marks Maternal Mental Health Month, and today, of course, is Mother's Day, a day to celebrate mums and our tenacity and resilience. I hate that word. You're so resilient. Yes, because I have to be. But a subject that's often overlooked when we talk about motherhood is maternal mental health. And I am someone who wants to stand on the pulpit and shout about how important it is. You know, the more we become aware of things like generational trauma and our early childhood experiences, it amazes me how we don't centre conversations around maternal mental health, because very often it is us as the mums, and this isn't when I'm not bashing dads, but it is a thing where largely we are as mums responsible for the moulding. And the majority, in a lot of cases, again, the qualifiers always, that we are the people. We're the first point of contact. We're the ones that hold the children. I wrote something in my second book about, which wasn't me, I didn't come up with this, but it was the thing of if a mother is able to coherently tell her own story, and I mean psychological, emotional story, your kids are essentially going to... That's a good starting point for your kids. Whereas if you're coming from a place of chaos and instability and a dysregulated nervous system, that massively impacts on your children. And so to prioritise maternal mental health, for me, is a no-brainer. So this is a time to raise awareness around the emotional and psychological well-being of mothers before, during and after childbirth. And while conversation around maternal mental health often focuses on physical recovery, there's some serious mental health conditions like postpartum psychosis, anxiety, depression, postpartum rage, which I didn't even know was a thing until I had it, and these things, and depression, and let's stop calling things like post-baby blues, because that's, you know, minimising the very real experiences that a lot of us mums go through. These things can remain hidden and misunderstood, and I'm delighted that today we're joined by experts from the Perimental Health Project, alongside a mum who's personally experienced postpartum psychosis. Philomaine de Brain suffered postpartum psychosis and now is an advocate for better quality of care and support services. We're also joined by Liesl Hermanis, clinical service coordinator at Perinatal Mental Health Project, who's part of the Hanover Park research team, and Professor Simone Honickman, director and founder of, yes, of course we spoke, Simone, I'm so sorry, of the Perimental Health Project, and associate professor Professor of Public Mental Health at UCT, there's an awful lot of stuff going on there, but essentially what you need to know is that we're about to have a really important conversation. Wilhelmine, I want to start with you. Talk to us about what your experience was, because I think you and I had have had a shared similar experiences.
3: Well, hi, good morning. I suffered postpartum psychosis, as you said. This was in January 2021. I was living in the UK at the time, and I didn't have any prior mental health conditions. Went through a pregnancy that was pretty smooth as it can be. It was during COVID, though. And I became extremely unwell in the days after giving birth. Started with a little bit of, well, a little bit, that's definitely downplaying it. It started with severe insomnia. I just couldn't sleep. So the first couple of nights I was a bit like, is this because, you know, I'm switched on and I don't know, I was on a maternity ward. But then I went home and there were definitely moments like long stretches that my baby would sleep and I just could not sleep. And over the days that started to deteriorate. And I started also having the first signs of like delusional thinking.
0: What did that look like for you? God, I'm getting emotional.
3: Don't do it yet because it's going to be a long half hour.
0: I know. Go on, because you're taking me back to those early days that you imagine when you're having a baby. Oh, it's going to be lovely, and you know it's going to. You know there's going to be like pooey nappies and crying. But you don't realise actually that the intensity of what's happening.
3: I mean, I'm very a rational person and I also realistic. So I wasn't expecting some kind of like, I don't know, silver kind of happy days.
0: Sure.
3: Postpartum party. I knew it was also going to be tough because it was during COVID lockdown. We were living in a country where both me and my partner are not from. I'm from the Netherlands. He's South African. So I knew like, okay, we're going to kind of have to, you know, do this together. Mm. I never in a million years would have expected or anticipated what happened because I generally quite like quickly lost my mind in the full sense. Because when I say delusional, that is confused thinking. And it started with little things. I was like, oh, babe, I got a business plan. We're going to be rich. And he was like, uh-huh. Maybe, you know, just look after the baby. Wow. So that's how it started. But it quite quickly started becoming more delusional kind of thinking. I started to be very obsessed with meeting my basic needs. I think deep down inside, I knew like I'm not meeting my basic needs because I'm not sleeping, quite essential. And then I studied public health. So I started referring to some sort of theoretical framework. And I was like, I'm not meeting my basic needs. And if I don't meet my basic needs, then my baby is also not going to meet the basic. And I ended up thinking that either I or my baby would die. Yeah. And that's obviously heavily traumatic when you start thinking that way. I was convinced that I would die. So sorry, this is not emotional, this is just a cult, but my husband was on top of it. So he was like, something is off. I have got no clue what's off, but something is off. And I am in a very weird way, and I've said this before, I was lucky while being unlucky because I suffered postpartum psychosis, which is not very common. It only happens to 1 to 2 in 1,000 women. So it's not like, you know, that's very unlucky if you suffer postpartum psychosis. But I was extremely lucky in the way it got picked up because my husband was on top of it. Health crisis team came. I was the next day at day 10 postpartum admitted to a mother and baby unit, which is a specialized psychiatric unit for mothers and their babies. And I cannot stress enough how important it is when you are in this area of like state of stress that you're not separated from your baby. Yeah. And I was admitted to a clinic in Nottingham in the UK. And it wasn't a great time, but I did recover. And that's I could say 95% thanks to the care that I received at a time of an acute medical crisis. So, I'm lucky to sit here because there are horrible stories of people not being picked up because the delusional thinking can turn into hallucinations and from there it can go downhill pretty quickly.
0: As you're talking, I'm so emotional because the thing of being separated from one's baby, but you know that you're not quite right. And I'm thinking back to when I had my son, And things were very, very bad in my personal life at the time anyway. And then on top of that, there was the postpartum stuff. And as you're talking, like, I don't think I had postpartum psychosis, although you don't know, but the way my... I was, there were elements of delusion and obsession, the anxiety, the thing of, I'm going to die, my baby's going to die. I couldn't sleep because I was convinced that that was going to happen. And not just the new mum thing, is my baby breathing? It was literally like, I knew I needed to sleep and I would lay down and think, you've got to go to sleep. And you're like, but when you wake up, your baby's going to be dead, so you can't. Which isn't going to happen. And there was another person there, the other parent. And despite what was going on between us at the time, he was capable in terms of keeping a child alive, and that the other issues were related to us as a couple. But I couldn't because I was the mothership and I had to do all this stuff. And I remember thinking, I need to go somewhere, but I can't be separated from my baby. And there wasn't that wasn't an option because, you know, I've been very open about my mental health journey in the past. And previously I had been admitted to clinics. That wasn't an option with the baby at all. And so it was, there was the fear of and just feeling stuck, actually, and not feeling like there was support. For listeners, Prof, who haven't heard about it before, what exactly is postpartum psychosis? We've heard the experience, but what is it? Why does it happen? Sorry, I'm peering at you over my computer. How does it differ from postnatal depression or that thing that we call the baby blues? And I'm not saying that doesn't exist. But we're talking two ends of a spectrum, aren't we?
4: I think that's a really helpful framing to look at this kind of distress on a spectrum.
0: Yeah.
4: And many women find themselves somewhere along the spectrum, and sometimes they move along the spectrum and it changes from one pregnancy to the next or in between pregnancies. Yeah. So the blues is certainly, it's not considered a psychiatric condition, but many women, and some people say as many as 6 in 10 women will experience a kind of emotional overwhelm. Mm. It's a kind of normal variant of the experience of becoming a mother, and it usually that feeling of being tearful and overwhelmed and maybe irritable and I cannot do this. This is too much. What have I got myself into? Kind of happens around day 3 when there are massive hormonal fluctuations that are occurring.
0: The milk comes in and you become a maniac.
4: And most people get better with the right kind of support and love and care and attention. Usually lasts a couple of weeks at the most. That's what the blues is. It's not a psychiatric condition. Mm. Depression, on the other hand, is when somebody experiences a range of symptoms mostly related to feeling very low, very sad, tearful, having very low self-esteem, having very bleak thoughts, having thoughts that one's not able to manage or cope as well. But many of these symptoms, for at least 2 weeks, where functioning is affected. Mm. So it's really hard to get up and make a cup of tea, to put on your clothes for the day, to do what you would normally do in a day. Mm. And we know new mothers have a lot to do. Mm. So even the simplest things seem really hard for people with depression. Some people with depression get quite agitated and quite angry. So that anger you were speaking about can be a feature of depression.
0: Okay, yeah.
4: What we tend to forget about is anxiety, and especially in high trauma environments, a lot of women, probably almost as many as those who get depression, certainly in South Africa, will experience anxiety. Mm. And a lot of the symptoms overlap. Mm. So they, and or somebody can have both conditions at the same time. So anxiety is basically fear. And it's this heightened sense of doom.
0: Catastrophe.
4: Of catastrophe. Often associated with a lot of physical symptoms, feeling, again, quite agitated and angry. That can happen. Sleep, and in both of these conditions, sleep and appetite can go out the window, either too much, too little. So those are the common mental health conditions, depression and anxiety. And in South Africa, it's probably about 3 in 10 women who will experience not just the symptoms, but full-blown mental health condition of depression and anxiety. And then on the other hand, what Willemijn was experiencing is something which is thankfully far rarer, one to two in a thousand women with psychosis, where women will lose touch with reality, will have delusions, hallucinations, and very intense thought disturbance. There are other mental health conditions that pop in there, post-traumatic stress disorder, obsessive-compulsive disorder. And there's a fair amount of overlap of symptoms. But the bottom line is, it's less about the diagnosis.
0: Yeah.
4: And it's more about women need support. They need love and they need care. And to raise a child, you need a village. But to raise, we were at a launch the other day of our research project, and one of the community members says, to raise up a woman, you also need a village. And that's where Liesl and her work comes in.
0: Liesl, yeah. Thanks for being with us this morning. Through your work in communities like this in Hanover Park, what are some of the mental health struggles that moms are most commonly facing after childbirth? And is there a... What are the barriers to support? What does support currently look like for some of those moms? And I want to talk a little bit about stigma as well, which I think is just, it's just across the board. And I said this earlier in the show, in that I'm glad that we now have, you know, that I always say about social media being a double-edged sword, and in some senses that it's an absolute hellscape that you never want to go into, and in other senses it's people speaking about their experiences, and it's enormously useful and helpful and providing a platform, in that I think people come out and tell their stories, and there is the sense of a shared experience, and that's enormously important. But I feel like we are still, and it amazes me, I don't understand why, but that there's still this assumption that as women, as mothers, we're just meant to kind of just get on with it. Just a natural thing. You just have a baby and just... And it's like, hold on a second. But it's a natural thing, but it's wild. I've just grown a human inside me, and then there's all these other things. And then for an awful lot of us, we are either living in communities where we're already... There's already enormous stress and trauma, and we're going through this change of life and identity within that. Working mothers going back to work at 4 months, post all of these things. Sorry, I'm going off tangent. Maybe you could answer one of the questions I've thrown at you there. Sorry, Liesl. It's good to have you with us. I'm so sorry.
5: I think as Simone mentioned that a lot of the clients that I see, or that we see in Hanover Park, they all like depression and anxiety, and we see this during the pregnancy, and we see this postnatally as well, and oftentimes during the postpartum period, we'll find that the symptoms of depression and anxiety worsen. Because it's such a vulnerable time for both the mother and the infant. And as you mentioned, this is a community that experiences chronic trauma. It's not like the violence in this community starts and then it stops. It's ongoing. And so our clients, during the pregnancy, they're experiencing this kind of trauma within on different levels. And so it's within family systems, it's within the community, it's in relationships. And then you have infants and babies that are born into this trauma, and that has a huge impact on the mother's mental health. And then we also know that, in addition to the violence, there's also there's food insecurity, there's financial stress, there's substance abuse. I'll see clients where they haven't had anything to eat since the day before, because there are three other children in the household, and so any food or money that is coming in, they're having to think about the others. And so it's difficult for them to center themselves when there are other people and there are other children in the house. I'm just trying to think, what were the other questions that you asked?
0: I spoke about stigma.
5: Stigma is a huge barrier to accessing mental health care services. It's a huge barrier, and we also have to remember that there's not a high level of mental health literacy.
0: Yeah.
5: And so when we talk about depression and we talk about anxiety, people, you know, especially within our context where we work in, you know, when we're doing mental health talks in the waiting area, which is a way to normalize talking about mental health and hopefully to destigmatize, you know, as soon as you mention depression and anxiety, you see people doing this already.
0: Yeah.
5: Of say eximalia, you know, as soon as you mention counseling, there's already this resistance of I don't need counseling, there's nothing wrong with me, I'm not mad, I'm not crazy, everything's okay. Yeah? And oftentimes we think that we only need support when things are really severe, when it doesn't have to be. Yeah? You know, and so with our model, we're really thinking about it's a preventative model, and so when we look at women and girls within a specific context and all these risk factors that increase the risk of experiencing depression and anxiety, that's what we're thinking about, is how do we prevent these clients, how do we prevent these women and girls from experiencing depression and anxiety postnatally.
0: Yeah.
5: And that's the care and the support and the love and the nurturing that Simone mentioned, you know, that clients can get better with the right resources and the right support.
4: What are those... And the incredible skill of Liesl and Tyler's psychotherapeutic counseling. So we use evidence-based approaches to provide one-on-one counseling that looks at affirming women, validating them, to looking at those really unhelpful thoughts and trying through cognitive behavioral techniques, help women to reframe thoughts, think about problems in a healthy way, activate, feel like they've got agency. So that's also a critical part of our intervention, at the same time as working with community resources, ensuring they're at the food kitchen, that their CV is up to date.
0: Right.
4: So Liesl and Tyler's work really kind of marries the psychological and the relational with the social and the community work.
0: Yeah.
4: So those two components, and holding them throughout, right until that first year post the birth of the baby.
0: And I wanted to talk about that as well. I think often the postpartum period, people go postpartum and then after 3 months and everything's back to normal. It's like, I've got a 3-year-old now, only maybe by the time you were like two and a half, did I not feel the postpartum thing as acutely. And I suppose that's maybe when like sleep starts to, I mean, it's going to say normalise. I have two children in my bed at 3 o'clock this morning. But I mean, you know, it's not as intense, is it? You can put a 2-year-old there and say, could you stay there, darling, while I just do this? It's not baby on the hip, baby on the boob. But 2 years, I would say, is kind of... And again, it's the lack of understanding or the lack of willingness to understand, I think, sometimes of like... What? Yes, we do it every day. We give birth every day. Women across the world are giving birth every day. It doesn't mean that it's ever easy, and that it's still that thing of, oh, you're so resilient. What choice do we have? What is the other option then?
3: I was listening to the radio on my way in, and you said at lovely AM you had kids in your bed, and I had the same. I have a 2 and a 5-year-old,
0: right?
3: And it does exactly what you say. Like up until the 2 to 3 year mark, it's just extremely demanding day in, day out.
0: It's relentless.
3: And I think you also mentioned already, it's always been normalized. Like you just get on, and there's resilience, and you're just supposed to do it, whether it's going well or not. We just go on.
0: Yeah.
3: Often with the sake of our kids in mind, like we drag on, but we keep our kids in the front, like
0: always.
3: And luckily you see a bit of a trend in research, very women driven, that there's more research done into, you know, what does postpartum mean. No, it's not 6 weeks. We're not bouncing back physically and mentally and our hormones. And I really got very passionate about this topic, and luckily there are now books out, like I love Lucy Jones' book Matrescence, which is about the process of, you know...
0: I hadn't even heard the word matrescence until my first child was 18 months old. And then I saw it and I went, that...
6: Yeah. That whole thing. That is it. How am I an educated person at 45 years old only known this word now?
3: Well, because the word the word wasn't used. So, you know, our brains, our bodies, everything changes the day you give birth, or actually already during pregnancy. Yeah. And nothing has ever been kind of like recognized in that way. We're supposed to physically bounce back. We're supposed to start work again. We're supposed to get on with life. They're supposed to be in these deprived communities. They're supposed to be food on the table. They're supposed to be looked after other kids.
6: Right.
3: Like, it's so, and it's a whole societal failure. We were talking about getting the right amount of healthcare for those who need it, but actually we should have a bigger conversation, which is around having the right setup in society so that people can cope.
6: Yeah. Agree. And I think I think the other thing when we have these conversations is that while we're talking about mothers, we're not just talking to mothers.
3: Yeah.
6: Like, you know what I mean? And the fact is that while you may not, if you are listening in now, be postpartum or have small children, you are part of the society. We all need to hear this. Everybody, if you employ a mother, if you, all of that, if you have created a child with somebody, if it's all of us understanding what it is that we're talking about. It can't just be the responsibility of mothers. We can't now, it's all very well for, we know this stuff, we know what we're struggling with, but we can't deal with it in isolation. It can't just be our responsibility to be like, we'll just fix that on our own then, and everyone else just mill around. And it almost feels like there's a sense of kind of people are waiting for us to get back to normal. Do you know what I mean? So you've had that baby now, chop chop then, when's everything, get on with things now, when are you gonna, you've had time to calibrate and do all of that, and now what's the way forward then, I suppose, to all of you? And again, Liesla, I'm so aware that we're having this conversation, and my experience is going to be enormously different in terms of access to support than some of the moms that you work with. And yet the feelings are the same, that the experience is the same, how you feel about your children is the same. I don't feel any differently about my children than the women that you work with feel about their children. I think that, again, sometimes that gets lost, right? Because we talk from racial, social, economic lines, things get a little bit messy. What way forward then? What next? Small things that everyone can do.
5: Oftentimes when we think about mental health support, we think it's needing, there's this specific cadre of people who are needing to support clients. So it has to be a psychiatrist or a psychologist or a mental health nurse. But, and I think something Simone also mentioned at the launch in the week was that there are little, everyone can do something.
6: Agreed.
5: You know, it's even just your healthcare workers also think that when you have somebody who's experiencing distress, this has to be passed on to a mental health specialist.
4: They don't exist. There's so few. Well, they exist, but there's so few of them.
5: Yeah.
4: For the population at need. Yeah.
5: So, I mean, even just asking, you know, somebody, you know, how was your day? How was it getting here? Something just as simple as that can make such a huge difference, you know, to somebody that's really going through a really difficult time where nobody else has ever asked him that.
6: To be seen,
5: to be heard, just for somebody to take an interest in something we don't realize just how are you, you know.
4: The focus is also very much on the infant.
6: Always.
4: And so the mother is sidelined in terms of her needs. Yeah.
6: Yeah. I'm just going to share. So I don't know if any of you know Julie Mentor from Embrace.
4: Yes, very well.
6: Who is not only wonderful, but is a friend and neighbour of mine. And she saved me when I had my kids. She came round, and particularly with my son, where the wheels were falling off a bit, and she came in and she said, so what needs to happen here is that you don't leave the bed. And again, privilege, I get it. You don't leave the bed. And she gave very strict instructions to the other two adults in my house who, let's face it, were being useless. And she said, she needs to lay in the bed and you bring her things.
4: Yeah.
6: Because she's just had a baby. So she can't run the house like she normally runs. You're going to have to just hold down the fort. And she needs to stay here with the baby on the boob. And at some point, you will come in with food. And I know, I, you know, I'm being a little bit facetious about it. But that element of, like,
0: care for the mother, care for the child, just in that, create as you know, and see mom, not just everybody coming around and wanting to pick up the baby and go, isn't that lovely? Yeah, like, see exactly. Mom, help mom, because that how are you, mom?
4: Yeah.
0: You know.
4: Yeah. But I do think we also need to be aspirational in terms of the responsibilities of the state and the government.
0: Agree. Mm.
4: So, I mean, there is a responsibility to see health holistically. Health is not just physical health.
0: Agree.
4: And there is no, one of the slogans in the mental health field is there's no health without mental health. And by the same token, there's no maternal health without maternal mental health.
0: Agree.
4: And the responsibility also rests very squarely with the Department of Health.
0: Yeah.
4: In terms of meaningfully integrating mental health care into the maternal and child health care platform.
0: Yeah.
4: And we've made progress in that regard, wonderful progress. We now have it in policy, in guidelines. We have a screening tool, in fact, that we developed and validated that's in the maternal stationery, in those case records. But we also need the personnel. We need the Liesels and the Tylers at every single midwife obstetric unit or maternity unit. This is not luxury.
0: Yeah.
4: If 1 in 3 women are experiencing at least depression and anxiety, why are we not providing them with the personnel who've got the expertise to walk them through that and to help them?
0: Yeah, agree. Yeah, I could have this conversation forever. I would love you to come back again. It's because I feel like we've chipped away at the tip of an iceberg. We're getting so many messages in, just people sharing their experiences and kind of solidarity, and I appreciate that enormously. I appreciate you all. Prof, thanks very much indeed. Liesel and Villamin, thank you for sharing your experience and speaking so honestly and candidly. I think... you doing that, the stigma thing again, to go back to that, to just have somebody come and share your experience and say, this is what I went through.
3: I do that with a lot of powerful. Passion.
0: Yeah, no, yeah. And I can see that. I appreciate you all. The time is 8:38. 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
6: All right, the time is 19 minutes to 9 o'clock. You're listening to Weekend Breakfast with me, Sarah Jane Magwala-King. Now then, a deadly strike, political manipulation, ambition, betrayal. Just another day at Cape Talk HQ. No. They all collide in a bold new South African stage production opening in Cape Town this month. The Killing of a Union Leader, written and directed by playwright Louis Verlierne, promises a tense and unsettling theatrical experience. That's my favourite kind, frankly. And the production reunites Louis with my colleague, actor, broadcaster, legend John Matham. He's in studio with
14: you
6: us.
14: Hear that, Louis?
6: They both are.
14: You hello. Hear that, legend?
15: Yep.
14: Treat
15: yep.
14: me better in rehearsals, please.
6: Hello, John. Hello, Louis. Good morning.
14: Hello, Sarah Jane.
15: Hello.
6: How are we this wet and miserable grey morning?
14: We are delighted that we have a day off where we can begin to absorb the 3 weeks of intense rehearsals behind us and put it all together in a neat little parcel tied up with a pink bow and present it to audiences from next week.
6: John, how do you do it? That's the question I get asked very often when people say, nodding in the booth. How does he do it? How does John Matham, apart from what's John really like, the second most asked question is...
14: what's your answer to the first most asked question?
6: It's 8:43. You're listening to Weekend Breakfast. I say you're delightful, John, as you are. John Matham once helped me up three flights of stairs with a pram when the lifts weren't working. That's the answer I normally give.
14: Ah.
6: You did, though, John.
14: I
6: remember. With a small baby. How do you do it, John? How do you balance all this stuff? This stuff, this seat stuff, with the acting?
14: Because I love the acting. I absolutely love the acting. There is... It's what I sort of set out to be, and it didn't work out. The kind of work that I was doing wasn't giving me the money that I needed to start a family, and the work that I was being offered that would have made me an extremely wealthy man was work that I absolutely hated and left me going to bed at night feeling I'd betrayed every meaningful ideal I'd ever had in my life. So when I'm offered the opportunity to do something, and particularly something done by Louis, whose work I admire above all, then I make it happen. I get tired, and Lee will tell you that I often walk into the rehearsal room with my jaw on the ground, my face is so long, and I'm so self-pitying, and I spend a lot of time asking my rehearsal mates to help me brush my halos. I make it happen because I want to make it happen. Yeah. Because if I don't make it happen, then I won't get the chance to do it again. And that is a prospect too ghastly to contemplate.
6: What drew you to this particular piece, John?
14: The offer of a role at R2,500 a week.
6: Sure.
14: Now, look, I didn't know what it was going to be. Louis and I, through our previous work, had an offer of a very, for independent theatre, an extremely generous amount of money. So we knew that we had some money, and it was enough money for Louis to write a four-hander, where generally independent theatre's returns are so low that you can't take the risk of writing a play for four actors. So we found the theatre, the Artscape, as of next week, and then Louis wrote a play. And until the play arrived on my laptop, on my desktop, on my lap in printed form, I had no idea what it was going to be. But then I read it and I just went, wow, wow, wow.
6: I can't wait to see it. Louis, it's described as a political thriller, but also feels, dare I say, sort of Shakespearean in terms of ambition, loyalty, betrayal. What inspired the story?
15: I enjoy choosing a genre when I start a play, and then I can hide themes and ideas within that genre, and I can play with the tropes of the genre. But it also gives an audience something to hold on to, so it was that. But I also sort of promised John that I would write him his King Lear.
6: Ah.
15: Now, I can't write King Lear because I'm not a genius, but this is a close approximation to that. And then from there, it was easy because it's just playing with power and ambition and corruption within the framework of a thriller, so that it so that it's also exciting.
6: Yeah, King Lear, one of the first Shakespeare plays I saw performed. In fact, not King Lear, but Burke. Tell us about Burke, John.
14: Well, he is. I mean, he's a captain of industry. He's the man who sits at the very top of every totem pole comes together in the city, in the unnamed city, in an unnamed time where the action takes place. Everything leads up to Burke, and he sits atop his gilded throne, and the union is getting restive, and police, very much at the instigation of Burke and the company, 27 strikers are killed, and the action follows that. Mm. How do the various players involved, from the party, and again it's an unnamed political party,
6: okay,
14: the party, what does the party do, what does the company do, and the company is represented by Burke and his ambitious daughter Margot. So not is he having to look only at the union, but he also has to look over his shoulder at his daughter, and then there is the union represented by Gibson, and the way these two come together and seem to cooperate, and then the act, and there's no spoiler alert, the killing of a union leader is killed, and how each of them responds to that in terms of their particular involvement in the commission and execution of that act is the dramatic tension that drives the play to its end.
6: Sure. If you're just joining us this morning, you definitely know one of the voices in studio with me. No, you haven't. It's not 3 o'clock on a Monday afternoon. It is, in fact, Sunday morning at 8:48. And we're joined in studio by my colleague, John Matham, and also by playwright Louis Fillion. They've got back together for the killing of a union leader, which comes to the Arts Theatre from the 12th. Gosh, 2 days left to go until the 30th of May. I wonder for you, Louis, the title alone immediately sort of it creates tension and evokes an emotion. What conversations, what questions are you hoping it provokes or leaves open-ended with audiences who come to see it?
15: Yeah, I mean, I try to not well, I expect an audience to enjoy it, obviously, but I don't want to put them in a position where I preach to them what they should feel about the play or take away from it.
6: Mm.
15: Our hope is that we make it entertaining enough and get our ideas in, so that if people want to engage with the darker themes of the play, they can, but also if they just want to watch something exciting with stylized dialogue that looks good with exciting actors, then they can have that experience as well. You know, you as the audience member can delve deeper if you want to, or you can sit back and go, wow, this is just really well-made theatre.
6: Yeah.
15: Which I believe should be our first job always. You know, we are entertainers and we shouldn't be lazy about that. You know, it can become so easy. If you have dark, important themes, then it's easy to abandon the play around it.
6: Yeah.
15: So we work hard at making it a proper, real, exciting play, with all these hopefully engaging elements.
6: Somebody messaging in saying I'm cruel to get you up so early, John.
14: I mean, I didn't, no word of cruelty to you.
6: No word. Moreover, I didn't drive to Lakeside, throw a bag over his head, and put him in the car. He came of his own volition. I need to point that out, John. This obviously it sees you back in a cast, and a lot of people will have seen you last on stage in the one man show, which I did, which was extraordinary. Is it nice to be back among others?
14: It's very nice to be back among others. And Emma, I'd worked with before in a play that Louis wrote for us called The Sin Drinkers, what, 2 years ago now?
15: Yes, yeah. 2 years.
14: And then I did To Life With Love, Mike Van Tran's play, which was a wonderful, wonderful experience because of the stories that it generated from the audience who'd watched it. This is a different experience. They're four people, and so you have scenes with... You have monologues, you have scenes with one actor, you have scenes with two actors, and then there's one scene with all four of us. And it's a very different dynamic. You have to manage the energies very, very differently. And Louis has a very particular focus as a director, which can be challenging because I think most actors, almost all serious roles, any role worth taking seriously leaves you vulnerable.
6: Yeah.
14: It taps into ego fragilities, ego insecurities in a big way. As you're going through this rehearsal process, you're making yourself vulnerable, and you tend to reach for habits, tricks, easy stuff. And Louis is adamantine. No, I will not have that.
6: Sure.
14: And so you're constantly being forced to go back to first principles. Mm. What works? What makes the stillest, most powerful statement that the line wants to deliver? But when you've got three other people suffering along the same
6: way,
14: it makes it easier for you. But when you get it right, when you feel at the end of a scene that the three of you or the four of you or the two of you have done the scene the way that you think Louis wanted it to be done, you look at him and he's got that enigmatic smile on his face, then there's a whoa, yes, did it.
6: How really cool. I'm going to ask a rather cruel question now, never mind being cruel getting John up early, but how able is Mr. Matham to put eyes on himself in that regard, in terms of identifying the habits and the perhaps the go-tos?
15: Well, it just takes pointing it out.
6: Right.
15: And then I think there's the initial pushback of when he says, no, I didn't do that. And then you just have to insist a little bit and you go, but you did. And then he goes, okay, I did.
14: I've never asked for video evidence.
15: Yeah. No, we don't tape anything so that I don't hold anything over anyone's head.
6: Yeah.
15: I'm so fortunate to work with talented, instinctual actors who can implement a note immediately and without ego, you know, because it takes a little bit, like you have to push back against your own ego in order to strip the script bare and to make sure there isn't anything unnecessary that gets in the way of the truth of the scene, you know.
6: The closest analogy I can draw as a writer is a relationship with an editor, and exactly as you've described, it's that similar thing of letting go of ego, which isn't always, you know, you're trying to create this creative output and let me just be marvelous over here, and somebody kind of bringing you back to truth.
15: Yeah.
6: Essentially, which can be the conflict exists there.
15: Absolutely.
6: Right. Yeah.
15: And the same, you know, I have the same issues, you know. I have to walk into that a rehearsal room not being the playwright, but the director who works with the actors in order to make the play work. So if something, I can't sit there and like butt up against something that clearly isn't working, and just because I wrote it, I have to go, then it has to be in. Like, you have to find a way, and that's why you get actors, and that's why actors are so awesome, is that you get them in and they interpret the other work and make it their own, and through that you can see this whole other world opening up, which is very exciting.
6: I should just mention the other actors who will be on stage with John. Emma Kutzer, Sizwe Sandile Mnisi and Carl Bjorkas. We are talking, if you're just joining us at 8:55, about the killing of a union leader. You'll be able to see it from the 12th of May, running until the 30th at the Artscape Theatre Centre with my colleague John
14: Carl
6: Matham.
14: Carl Bjorkas is in Die Contour at the moment, the Afrikaans version of Ricky Gervais.
6: Of the office.
14: He's in that.
6: Yes.
14: And which was the soapy that he was in seemingly forever?
15: I
14: was in one of the big soap, the mining.
15: Yeah,
14: Issy Dingo. He was in Issy Dingo, for about 18 years.
15: And then he went to L.A.
14: And Sizwe Sandilim Nisi was one of the original actors in the original production of Fall. He was one of the cast that put that together. So they're four very interesting streams of energy.
6: Who did the Fall? Did Tetsu? Did she?
14: Yeah.
6: God,
14: so he was in that with her.
6: Genius. Yeah. Okay. We're going to have to leave it there. We've run out of time.
14: Can I just, before you say goodbye to us?
6: Yes. Do
14: first,
6: everything you need
14: first
6: to do,
14: week,
6: John.
14: First week, we are offering a special independent theatre. You need to get audiences into the theatre. So for the first week, we're doing, if you buy one ticket, you get one free.
6: Sure.
14: And ticket purchases through web tickets.
6: Don't wait, folks. I know you've got your foals. Have you heard of this thing called second screen, John? Of course you have. Where have you?
14: No. Louis?
6: So now, if a production, if somebody goes to Netflix and says, I've got an idea for a show, and they go, is it second screen friendly? Which means, can a moron follow, because they're going to be on their phone and they need to be able to follow the story?
14: I'm sorry to report that the killing of a union leader is not second screen friendly. And
6: relief
14: that
6: floods
14: makes
6: through
14: it
6: me.
14: Better.
6: Yes, exactly. Relief floods through me. Phones in hands. Folks, please go and make sure that you get your tickets and take advantage of that fantastic offer as well. For the first week, if you buy one, you will get another ticket free. It's the killing of a union leader. Louis Fillion and John Matham back together again, doing the thing at the Artscape Theatre Centre. It is 8:57. 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
6: Can I be honest? He's gone now. That made me nervous. I love John, but it's...
1: He can still hear you, eh?
6: He can't hear me. He's talking.
1: There's a speaker outside.
6: Hey. Do I want to do a picture? Oh, John's coming back in to do a picture, yeah. yeah, of course we need to do a picture. Right, coming up after the news at 9 o'clock, we've got Gavin Gray, of course, with the UK Report. Looking forward to seeing what he's going to be chatting about. Keir Starmer, jobs on the line. We've had this conversation. The hantavirus outbreak, of course, we're going to have the latest on that. Gail Edmonds is with us as well. She is reviewing for us this week Remarkably Bright Creatures, starring one of my absolute favourites, Sally Field. And then taking us to 10 o'clock, it's SJ Sunday Playlist. We're doing top five Barbara Streisand today, and I am here for it. So suggestions, please. Your top five Barbara Streisand songs will take us to 10 o'clock. You need to get in touch with please on 021 446 0567, or drop your WhatsApps or your suggestions via WhatsApp to 072 567 1567. My name is Sarah Jane McQuire King. 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
1: Storms across six provinces classified a national disaster, and residents accuse city of Ekurhuleni of leaving them homeless. It is 9 o'clock. Good morning. I'm Martin Slobbert. The heavy rains and storms that have hit six provinces recently have now been classified a national disaster. The announcement from the Department of Cooperative Governance was made earlier this morning. It follows heavy rainfall, flooding, thunderstorms, damaging surface winds and snowfall that has caused the loss of life, damage to property, infrastructure and the environment, as well as the disruption of basic services from the 4th of May across the Western Cape, the Northwest, Free State, Eastern Cape, the Northern Cape and Mpumalanga. And staying on that story, disaster management teams across the Greater Cape Town and the Western Cape are meeting this morning to coordinate their responses to the heavy rains and the cold front that has hit the Western Cape. Cape Town disaster management teams are urging residents to be cautious as the disruptive rainy weather conditions persist. Officials are also urging motorists to be vigilant on the road as damaging winds may cause trees and mountain rocks to fall. Disaster management spokesperson Charlotte Powell.
2: The public is advised to please take note of the warnings and to take the necessary caution around their properties, but also when they are out and about. The city's disaster coordinating team will convene to coordinate responses to the weather-related impacts.
1: Some residents from the Chief Albert Luthuli informal settlement have accused the city of Ekurhuleni of leaving them homeless following mass demolitions. The Metro spokesperson Phakamile Mngashe disputes this, saying an alternative accommodation

0: true, and many of them are left homeless.
1: I can say I was fortunate because I managed to take some of my belongings before the demolition. Some people lost everything when their houses were demolished by a TLB because they were away at work, so when they got back, they realized they were left with nothing.
0: Mbengashe says there was no eviction or demolition notice because officials did not want the undocumented foreign nationals to evade arrest. Jabulile Lembata, Eyewitness News.
2: The Democratic Alliance in KwaZulu-Natal has elected a new provincial leadership to run the party in that province for the next 3 years. Stembiso Ngema takes up the role of party leader. He was up against Member of Parliament Mzamu Billy for the post, as Nhlanhla Mabaso reports from Durban.
3: DA councillor in the Eteguni Metro, Stembiso Ngema, has been elected KwaZulu-Natal provincial leader. His deputy is Martin Meyer, who's currently an MEC. Meanwhile, party member of parliament and minister of public works and infrastructure, Dean McPherson, has retained his provincial chairperson position. The first deputy provincial leader is Sandile Mnigati, who is currently the deputy mayor of Umngeni local municipality. Member of the provincial legislature, Sakile Mngadi, takes up the second deputy leader, with Zululand councillor Swela Keshelembe elected third deputy. Ngema addressed the delegates on behalf of the newly elected structure.
4: Our duty, our responsibility going forward is to ensure that we deliver to the people of KwaZulu-Natal as we always promise, and we always keep that promise.
3: Nhlanhla Mabaso, Eyewitness News, Durban.
2: And the World Health Organization has assured the people of Tenerife off West Africa that the risk to them from the arriving cruise ship hit by the deadly Hunter virus outbreak was low. The Dutch-flagged cruise ship has just docked there, with the World Health Organization's head, Tedros Ghebreyesus, also due to arrive on the island to help coordinate the evacuation of around 150 people on board. Three passengers from the vessel have died, while others have fallen sick with the rare disease. A fine day for Gauteng, Pretoria 7 up to 24, Joburg 4 up to 21, Vereeniging 7 up to 22. Several weather warnings in place for the Western Cape still. Cape Town a very strong westerly wind today with heavy rain, showers and thunder showers, 12 up to 14. Your top story in Eyewitness News this hour: the heavy rains and storms that have hit six provinces recently have now been classified a national disaster.
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7: It's 5 minutes past 9 o'clock. Welcome to the final hour of Weekend Breakfast this Sunday morning. Sarah Jane Makwala King with you through until 10 o'clock this morning. Absolutely thrilled to be in your company. Here's what's still to come between now and 10 o'clock. Gavin Gray has got details of the stories making headlines in the UK and Europe. The UK report is coming next. Gail Edmonds then takes the helm and reviews for us this Sunday morning. What is she reviewing for us this Sunday morning? SJ, Remarkably Bright Creatures, starring Sally Field, and which is an animation. And then taking us to 10 o'clock, SJ Sunday Playlist, Top 5, Barbara Streisand this morning. Yes, indeed. That's what's still to come on the show this morning. 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
7: Who are these chocolates from, Vicky? From Christine. Oh, thank you, Christine. That's kind. We've already got involved. We didn't even know who they were from. We didn't even really know that they were for us, honestly. It just felt... How many have you had, Dylan? Oh, just the one. Just the one. Which one did you go for?
8: The traditional red.
7: Yeah. The traditional red. Very good. We just got left. Lovely Christine Skinner just dropped us, who does all the promo for these plays and various other bits and pieces. She's got her finger on the pulse. She's just left with us a four flavour collection of Lindor balls. I do love a Lindor ball. Do you want one, Vicky? Oh, you've got your...

0: Very good, Christine. What did you do wrong, Dylan? You didn't get your own box, did you?
1: No.
0: It's all right, she doesn't.
1: But that's why you're here, you know, sharing.
0: I know, honestly, and honestly... Oh, it's for Mother's Day. It's not just a gift. I was going to say, she says it doesn't normally... It's for Mother's Day, you can't help. Give me that one back. That's very sweet of her. God, I do love her. I do love one of these Lindor balls. I wonder if they've got any of the white ones. That's really the way forward, isn't it? What I want to happen now, because the temptation is here, is that when we cross to Gavin, is he there? So you can hear me. I want him to really draw out that first story so I can inhale at least two of these. And then, hold on a second. You're saying this was for Mother's Day, but John and Louis had boxes as well. Slightly smaller boxes, bear in mind, smaller than ours. So what was that about? Just for being... Because they got up to... No, quite right, because they got up to come to the interview. That was very... It's a long way from the old, from the south. So I do, yeah, appreciate that. Go and see John Matham, please, in his latest play. If you've never seen John in anything before, if your only engagement with Mr. Matham is via his time in this very seat, can I urge you, need compel you, to go and see him? With his other hat on, hat of actor, because he's bloody good, eh? He's remarkable. The last thing that I saw him do was the what was it called from Something with Love? No, that Mike wrote, and it was brilliant. Mike Van Gran wrote, yeah, exactly. It was spectacular. I saw it also at the Artscape, I think. It's been various. Places around, so go and do that. And they're doing a special. If you book in the first week, then it's one buy one ticket, you'll get one free. Go and do that. Right, we need to cross to Gavin, and Gavin needs to keep his first story nice and long, so I can stuff my face with chocolate. Morning, Gavin.
2: Good morning, SJ. Good tactic.
0: I know.
2: Just carry on talking.
0: Yeah. We just wind him up and let him go while I eat my body weight in chocolate. Right. Starmer drama indeed. It seems pretty certain that the UK Prime Minister Keir Starmer is going to face a leadership election.
2: Yes, so we've had local council elections here, and we've also had the elections of the governments in Wales and Scotland. And in all of those three, Labour Party, the party of power, Sir Keir Starmer, our Prime Minister's party, has done disastrously. The results clearly show we are heading to an end of the era of two-party politics here, where it's always been Labour and Conservative, because the Conservatives did badly as well. The fragmentation of the vote was very interesting, and it looks like more and more people are voting for Reform, this new upstart party started by Nigel Farage not that long ago. He was the man who kind of engineered Brexit and forced the government's hand into holding the vote. His party did incredibly well, as did the Green Party, to a lesser extent, possibly a little disappointedly, actually. They had been predicted to do a bit better. But the Green Party, which has also turned into a bit of a far-left party, actually, they did really, really well in these elections. And now many of the Labour Party are saying, do you know what? We had lots of people say to us, I would vote Labour, and I would do it again. I've voted for all my life Labour. But our Prime Minister is useless, and so that's why I'm not voting Labour this time. So the politicians, the members of Parliament, are now, of course, beginning to gather steam ahead, and it looks like there is going to be a leadership election. Indeed, one Labour MP, who I've never heard of before, I don't think she's particularly well-known even within her own party. Her name, Catherine West, an MP from Frey and Barnet in the north and of London. She said, if nobody else from the cabinet puts forward their name to replace Sir Keir Starmer as Prime Minister, then I will. And therefore, by close of play on Monday, you have to act. And if you don't act, then I will be the challenger. Now, that may seem bizarre. I mentioned how unknown she was, SJ. Why would an unknown be of any concern to the Prime Minister? Well, because it really kicks off a whole chain of events which will lead to his being challenged for the leader. These things are never just one-to-one. Others will join the race, and that's where the danger for the Prime Minister lies. So, oh, it looks like our Prime Minister could well be facing the challenge on Monday. Of course, it won't be the date of any vote or anything. That'll follow soon afterwards. But it could now be that others pile in to challenge him as well. And very interesting, Downing Street, the Prime Minister's office, I think made all the cabinet members put out social media posts supporting the Prime Minister, saying we've only just begun. We've heard voters' disillusionment, but it would be a bad idea to change leader now. Well, all of them did that except three of them. And we know that two of them quite fancy his job. So that's why I think it's getting even more exciting now for those who follow politics in this country. And it's been one heck of a week with Labour losing overall power of Wales for the very, very first time and the election on Wales is effectively going to be for a party who wants independence from the rest of the UK. Who won in Scotland? The party that wants independence from Scotland from the rest of the UK. So really interesting times ahead.
0: Next up, we've all been following this story closely, and now almost a month after the first passenger died of the hantavirus on board that cruise ship, it's reached Tenerife. What now, though? Because it's not going to be permitted to reach shore.
2: Well, they are organising a sort of shuttle, a very, very careful shuttle of passengers from what looks like about 1.5 miles offshore, 1.5 kilometres rather, offshore from the Canary Islands of Granadilla, in order to get people on flights to their country of origin. It is a massive operation. 23 countries are involved. It's been meticulously planned for maximum safety. And to answer the concerns of locals who, frankly, are pretty angry, they're being used, as they see, as a test tube to see how this goes, you know, like a testing ground. Indeed, the president of the Canary Islands says he won't be calm until all the passengers and crew have left. However, the health ministry there and others are saying, look, the risk of contagion for the general population is very low. But try and tell that to those on the island that is doing this process of disembarking all those on board with hantavirus. So what we're expecting is the ship has arrived off the Canary Islands. It is currently moored about 1.5 kilometres off. When all the bits are in place, Each country's population, as it were, each country's passengers will be ferried off in groups, and those groups will then be taken straight to an airport to be flown to their country. Now, for those going to the UK, there are already processes in place for that, as I hope there are in all these other countries. For the UK, they are being taken to a centre in the Wirral, Merseyside, northwest England, called the Arrow Park Hospital. It has a contagious infection unit. It has isolation units. And most notably, SJ, it was used as the UK's quarantine site at the start of the COVID-19 pandemic in 2020.
0: All right, my goodness. Germany's finance minister has blamed Donald Trump's irresponsible war in Iran for a massive drop in Germany's expected tax revenues.
2: And do you know, there were so many weeks and months, I know I touched on this last week, but so many weeks and months where the European leaders have just basically had a policy of not firing back at Donald Trump. And he's been extremely rude about many of them, including the German chancellor, the German leader, but also the French leader, who he impersonated to mockery at an event. Also, of course, to the British leader. I mean, even his closest ally in the EU now, the Italian premier, Giorgia Meloni, she too has come under fire in his social media posts. But slowly, they are beginning to think, do you know what now? I've kept quiet. I can keep quiet no longer. and they are beginning to hit back at his attack on Iran, at his liaising with Israel over the attacks on Iran. It's going to be very interesting to see the fallout, because he's already saying, well, I'm going to review now these trade deals that I've struck with you all. Well, I'm going to review my situation and position in NATO. But they're beginning to go, OK, fine. You know, that's if that's what you want to do, because you change your mind so often. There is a real change in attitude, SJ. It's quite tangible. On this particular instance, it was the German finance minister who said that the projected tax revenue for 2026 to 2030 has been significantly slashed by a massive amount, roughly 1,200 billion pounds, 1,200 billion South African rand. I'm just doing the maths now. Yeah, 70 billion euros, roughly 60 billion pounds, therefore multiplying up by 20. It is a massive amount. That's the downgrade that Germany, a big financial powerhouse in the UK, in the EU rather, is facing. So it is a huge hit. And they said it is entirely because the war in Iran is harming our economy. And Donald Trump was irresponsible in starting that war because of the global energy shock. And it comes after comments of Friedrich Merz saying the entire US nation has been embarrassed and humiliated by the Iranian negotiators. Ouch.
0: Yeah, ouch indeed. A UK immigration officer has been found guilty of working for Chinese intelligence in what's been described as a shadow policing operation. Apparently, he used his access to Home Office systems to track Hong Kong dissidents living in the UK through these immigration databases. What role, then, did he play for Chinese intelligence?
2: Well, the Chinese have always been furious that since the handover of Hong Kong from the UK to China back in 1999, the UK has constantly criticised how they are running, how the Chinese government is running Hong Kong, because the West is saying so many of the promises made about keeping it as a special territory, allowing it to do business, keeping its human rights record as it was, are being ignored by the Chinese, and they're treating it just as if it was part of mainland China. Now, you might listen and think, well, that's it. They're entirely entitled to do that because it's part of China. And they are. But it has meant some really chilling and, as one person put it, sinister changes to the laws in China, in Hong Kong, which have meant many people have tried to get out. And Britain offered open doors to some of those Hong Kongers to come out. And China is furious about this and says some of them have broken the law because they have directly promoted opposition to the Chinese government. And they want them back. And the British are saying no, they are entitled to be coming to Britain because it was a UK territory. And we're not going to tell you where they are. And there are people, many dozens of them, who are sought by the Chinese, are living a sort of secret life in the UK and are keeping under the radar, using false addresses, not telling people who they are, because they fear of retribution. And here is an example of how that retribution is coming, because according to our courts, the Chinese managed to get a man called Chai Leung Wai into the Home Office as a UK immigration officer. And using the computer, he was able to see where some of these people were living and addresses that they had been given. And many of them are reporting that they are under surveillance by the Chinese authority. And I'm afraid it's just a really, really difficult thing. And the UK government warning now, China, basically, we know what you're up to, and you got to stop this because we're not accepting it. And there have been several other cases of alleged Chinese spying recently. So it's not just here in the UK, but across Europe that things are beginning to change.
0: A 39-year-old man's been accused and denied threatening Andrew Mountbatten Windsor during an incident that took place near Sandringham in Norfolk. And Andrew Mountbatten Windsor is expected to give evidence when the case goes to trial in July.
2: Yes, and won't this be fascinating? Gosh. So, of course, the former Prince Andrew has been given a new home, but had to really move away from Windsor and the spotlight, and also the life of luxury, frankly, that he was leaving. He's left a 30-bedroom mansion near Windsor Castle and is now living in a small farmhouse in Sandringham. Now, Sandringham Estate itself is private. However, much of it is behind very, very poor fencing. Near public areas. It was alleged that a man waited in his car, and as he saw Prince Andrew walking his dogs in the evening a couple of days back, he got out of the car and ran over, it is alleged, with some kind of a crowbar or something like that, shouting abusive or insulting words to Andrew Mountbatten Windsor. Those are the allegations. Now, to be clear, the former Prince Andrew, still has a bodyguard, and there was somebody with him. But apparently it was a pretty intense situation, he managed to get in a car. Mountbatten Windsor got in a car and drove off pretty quickly. But I think this will raise concerns about security, and a 39-year-old man of no fixed address is charged with two counts of using threatening, abusive or insulting words or behavior to harass someone or cause alarm and distress. He's also accused of threatening another man the day before. He denies both charges, and the trial is expected at the end of July. And as you mentioned, we may well see the former Prince Andrew, now an ordinary citizen of this country, having been stripped of all his titles, have to give evidence in court as an eyewitness. It'll be a fascinating incident. Let me just stress, of course, that while Andrew Mountbatten Windsor has had all his titles stripped, he still absolutely denies any wrongdoing with his friendship with the late sex offender Jeffrey Epstein.
0: Yeah. This next story is slightly odd. A French academic under investigation for inventing a Nobel-style prize for philology. Philology? What's philology?
2: Yes, philology is the study of language through texts.
0: Oh, right.
2: So it's a reasonably new phenomenon, of course.
0: Right.
2: It's one that this French academic said, I'm an expert in. And he said, I have received the equivalent of a Nobel-style prize, the gold medal of philology, from a group called the International Society of Philology. And he was presented with this at a glittering ceremony at the National Assembly in Paris, attended by government ministers and also Nobel laureates. It was a big deal. And yet we now learn that not only was the prize completely fictitious, so was the International Society of Philology. He'd made it all up and somehow convinced everyone that it was a real thing. Obviously, nobody checked. He got this award at the same time as other people were receiving other types of awards in France. Now, it is alleged that he's done this simply to buff up, to improve his CV, his curriculum vitae, his credentials for the academy. And this man from the east of France, just managed to con, it would appear, absolutely everyone. Even when he named a Romanian philologist as the next recipient of the prize, the story created a sensation in Romania, but then suspicious journalists there started to ask questions, and it wasn't until this particular point that those questions have now been answered. However, you might think, well, this man will be up before the court. Well, it's actually quite difficult to prove he did anything criminally wrong, saying he just made up this worthless award and it's not against the law. How can you answer that?
0: That's bizarre, isn't it? And finally, why has a German tourist been awarded compensation at a hotel?
2: Well, SJ, you will know that many in the UK and around the EU rather stereotype Germans on holiday, saying they are always trying to get sun loungers. And indeed, there are pictures of some people getting up at 6 a.m. on holiday to go down to the pool and put a towel down to reserve it, to reserve their sun lounger. Yeah, very, very early in the morning, as soon as they can, because, of course, they're all cleaned away in the evening. And there are videos of what can only be described as a sort of race of people pouring out of reception and around the pool to lay towels down. And Germans, rightly or wrongly, are infamous for doing exactly this. Anyway, this man went on holiday to Greece with his family, and he said it was ridiculous. I spent 20 minutes a day trying to find a sun lounger. I regularly could not find two sun loungers together, and there were four of us. And then I set my alarm for 6 a.m. and started to think that's the way I've got to do it and copy everyone else. But he said even then I couldn't get these sun loungers. Now, the hotel had an operation where you weren't allowed to reserve something. And just having a towel down and maybe a book or a pair of sunglasses on the sun lounger is not a reservation. You know, you can only use it if you're on it or in the pool about to get back on it. However, this man said that was not being applied, and the sunbeds were reserved so often that they were unusable. Well, SJ, a court in Hanover has ruled in his favour, saying the family of four were entitled to a refund of, wait for it, an amazing 130,000 South African rand.
0: No.
2: Yes, because they said the holiday that was sold to him was not the holiday he could get, because the holiday talked about sun loungers, it had pictures of sunbeds, and they weren't available. So there we go. I think it's up to us all now to have a good laugh at this story and wonder how hotels can stop that. I don't seem to think it's a thing in South Africa, is it?
0: No, I've not. No, I don't think so.
2: No.
0: I don't think that's
2: no.
0: It. I don't think we'd put up with that here. I
2: good.
0: Really don't. Knowing us, we'd just hoy the towels in the pool, wouldn't we? Dylan's nodding. We wouldn't have any of that. You'd try it once and it would be the last time you did. We don't put up with any of that nonsense here. Reserving it.
2: No,
0: definitely not. No, definitely not. Oh, that's funny, isn't it? Gavin, thank you very much. Well, I tell you what, there's no sunbeds happening here at the moment. Rain.
2: SJ.
0: Yeah, no,
2: Well, you need the rain. You need the rain. You must comfort yourself with chocolate. Is that possible?
0: Yeah, no, is it possible? I've scoffed about eight of these balls since you and I started talking, GG, honestly. Thanks very much indeed, Gavin. We'll chat to you. Oh, no, I won't chat to you next week. I'm going to France Literary Festival next week, Gavin.
2: Have a lovely time.
0: Oh, I really will. I'm making a bit of a dirty weekend of it as well, so I'm going to enjoy it. No, not dirty. I didn't mean it like that. I actually didn't mean it like that. I didn't mean it like that, actually. That was a Freudian slip, wasn't it? I didn't mean it
2: like
0: that.
2: That's one for the clip reel.
0: I know, isn't it? Yeah, yeah, that'll be the promo. I didn't mean that, actually. I didn't mean dirty weekend. I meant like, just anyway, I'm digging myself deeper into the hole, aren't I? I'm just going to say goodbye.
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4: Good morning, I'm Anthony Tejeda. The Premier League clash to keep an eye on could have huge ramifications at the top and the bottom of the table. Title chasers Arsenal at 5:30 will be heading to London rivals West Ham, knowing that Man City have shrunk their lead to 2 points after a 3-0 win over Brentford Saturday. For the Hammers, they find themselves in the relegation zone, and a win would see them move ahead of the Gunners, North London rivals Spurs, and out of the relegation zone. All the while, Arsenal have a UEFA Champions League final in the background as they qualified midweek, although manager Mikel Arteta says they've spoken about remaining present.
5: I mean, we talked immediately after the game, and this is great. What a moment. We earn it. We will have time to prepare and get ready for that final. But now, the focus, the attention, the detail, the energy, everything has to be put into West Ham. There is nothing else there, and we made it very clear.
4: Early in the afternoon, Europa League finalist Aston Villa travel to Burnley, Newcastle meet Nottingham Forest, and Conference League finalists Crystal Palace take on Everton. Outright wins Saturday for Brighton and Bournemouth, with the other games ending in draws. Back home, the Betway Premiership top two still only separated by 3 points after Mamelodi Sundowns and Orlando Pirates both picked up wins, although the Sea Robbers do have a game in hand. Today there's a single clash. Kaizer Chiefs and Seko Corner United meet at the Peter Mokaba Stadium at 5:30. In rugby, even a phantom bonus point can't stop the Junior Springboks as they've picked up a maiden under 20 rugby championship title. While it was a mixed bag of results for the South African sides in the URC, we did see a Pretoria side, the Bulls and the Sharks, pick up victories. While for the Stormers and Lions, they proved that it's tough to travel in Europe as they both lost their encounters. The Bulls up to fourth level on points with the Lions, who are down to fifth, while the Stormers lost top of the table and now sit second, 1 point off of the Glasgow Warriors. For the Sharks, this late charge means nothing as their playoff chances came crashing to an end. In cricket, midday we'll see the Chennai Super Kings take on the Lucknow Super Giants, and then the IPL champs Aurora Challengers Bangalore meet the Mumbai Indians. In tennis, no headliner in the women's round of 32 matches at the Italian Open Sunday. On the clay throughout the day is Swiatek, Keys, Pegula and Rybakina. In the men's draw, the third round will have Zverev, Bublik and Musetti playing, while Casper Ruud is up against Yeri Lehechka. And in MotoGP, Jorge Martin started the French sprint eighth and then eventually went on to take the checkered flag and victory. South Africa's Brad Binder ending P12 on his KTM. Late drama with the reigning world champ Marc Marquez enduring a nasty crash, and unfortunately he suffered a broken foot and has been ruled out for today's GP and next weekend's Catalunya GP. Today's race is from 2 p.m. Anthony Tosheda, Eyewitness News Sport.
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0: It's 9:35, still to come this morning. We are bringing you SJ Sunday Playlist, which today is an homage to, I think, one of the greatest singers of all time, Her Royal Highness Barbara Streisand. It was on this day. Was it on this day? Yes, SJ, that's why we're doing it, you fool. It was on this day in 1994 that Barbara Streisand began her first concert tour in 30 years. And I remember it hitting the headlines with people paying through the nose for tickets. I remember, if I'm not wrong, I can picture the news bulletins at the time and the and her outfit on the first night of the first opening show. I'm sure she also performed at the Hollywood Bowl as part of that concert tour. God, there's someone. There's someone I would... I don't think I ever will, obviously. I don't think she's a massive fan of touring these days. But if I could see Barbara Streisand performing live, God, the most remarkable voice. That is still to come. Top five Barbara Streisand. Before that, though, it's what we're watching with Gail Edmonds. And this week, Gail's been watching Remarkably Bright Creatures.
10: Humans, for the most part, are inept creatures.
11: Talbot, I'm not touching some random kid's gum.
12: I'm not asking you to chew it. Just get it off the floor.
10: From this side of the tank, I've seen it all.
12: I suppose you're the person they hired to take over for me?
10: I really need this job.
12: Circular motions, not up and down.
10: Of all the humans, I suppose I mind the cleaning lady the least.
12: There is a right way and a wrong way to do things.
10: She's insane. It's all she has.
13: Hello, my lovelies. Breathing in.
10: She's been through a lot. The way she lost her son. How you been? Toby had a son. It's not my story to tell. Feeling right.
12: Didn't your mother ever teach you any of these things?
11: She didn't stick around long enough.
10: I actually came here to find my dad. I didn't even know who he was.
13: Well, he missed out on knowing a very spunky person.
10: Thank you.
13: You're welcome.
10: I can deduce that the cleaning lady and the juvenile share a similar affliction.
12: I wish you could tell me how to move on.
11: I honestly don't know what the hell I'm doing.
12: I know the feeling.
10: There may be potential for mutual repair.
11: Oh, the hell?
12: Go ahead. He won't hurt you.
0: I just love Sally Field. I just love her. I loved her in Mrs. Doubtfire. I loved her in Brothers and Sisters, if anyone remembers that series from a few years ago that ended all too abruptly. I loved her in Box of Chocolates. What do we call that? Forrest Gump. I loved her in it all. I loved her as... Shelby, drink the orange juice. What's that? Gail? Gail on. Why are you laughing? Drink the orange juice, Shelby. What was that? Steel Magnolias. Steel Magnolias. That's so funny. Hello, Gail.
14: Hello. Yes, me too. I love Sally Field. She'll be 80 this year.
0: Can't be.
14: And I know. Can you believe it? And she is just fabulous in this book adaptation. I don't know if you read this book, and this is the kind of book I would never have picked up. It was published in 2022, Remarkably Bright Creatures by Shelby, funnily enough.
0: Oh.
14: Shelby Fun Pelt.
0: Right.
14: So there's the connection.
0: That's hilarious.
14: And I actually picked it up because at work we have a book club which meets very randomly, and this was the first book. And so studiously I'd started working then, I read it, and it has become one of my favorite books. It's the most wonderful
0: really?
14: Book, and the adaptation they've made of it is equally lovely. And it's directed by Olivia Newman, who actually co-adapted this, and also Where the Crawdads Sing. She was the director and co-adapter of that. Another book which I know there was a lot of talk around it afterwards, but the actual book itself I did love when I first read it. So this adaptation is really beautifully done. Sally Field is Tova. She lives in a, it's a fictional town, and it's supposed to be in Washington State in the US, called Sewell Bay. They filmed it all in Vancouver. It is absolutely magnificent, the scenery. But she is a cleaning, she lives in a beautiful wooden house on the edge of the sea, and she cleans night times in the aquarium after sort of the sort of madness of the day. And one of the creatures in the aquarium is Marcellus, who is a giant Pacific octopus.
0: What?
14: And he, in fact, is one of the narrators of the story. And he, as another connection, is voiced by Alfred Molina, who I always think of from Chocolat, you know, as the sort of grumpy mayor. But he actually played Doc Ock in the Spider-Man movies, Dr. Octopus. So there's another
0: interesting
14: there's a funny link. Yeah, there's another link. But anyways, Tova, one evening, Marcellus has a gift for escaping his tank, because his time is limited and obviously he wishes to return to the ocean, which is no surprise.
0: Mm.
14: She doesn't know that, of course. She keeps finding him and popping him back in his tank. And
0: How does he get out? I'm asking questions that really aren't pertinent, but I'm just curious. What do you mean?
14: Well, he's extremely clever.
0: Oh, they are, though, aren't they?
14: Much cleverer than we are. Mm. And so he's a bit of a sort of Harry Houdini of an octopus.
0: Okay.
14: So then a young man sort of comes to town in his camper van. He's obviously looking for something, and she falls and hurts her ankle. So the local sort of gossip, who's called Ethan, played by Cole Meaney, who's the Irish actor he's been in almost everything. I always think of him from back in the day, from Layer Cake, you know, he's often Irish gangster or... and anyway, he's the sort of local gossip and community convener, and he says, well, Tova's hurt her foot, Cameron, you should go and help out at the aquarium, because he needs to make money to get his van fixed. So that sort of brings together Tova and Cameron, and she begins sort of showing him how to clean properly in the aquarium. He starts to build a relationship with Marcellus as well. And among all this, Marcellus realizes that Tova's sort of terrible grief and inability to move on, and Cameron's as well, is something that he sort of observes, and you sort of see the story unfold through the eyes of the octopus, and obviously through other characters, because Marcellus is a bit sort of strapped for the amount of perspective he can get in a tank. But it really is a beautiful story, and I have to say, you are going to need tissues. I sat down to watch it, and my 17-year-old sat next to me and sobbed.
0: Oh.
14: Said, how could you do this to me?
0: Oh, no, really? I was going to do it today, but I don't really feel like crying.
14: No, it's lovely. It's good crying. It's not all bad crying. It's mostly good crying. It's happy crying for the most part.
0: Okay.
14: So it is worth it. But it's sort of, I think the themes are sort of around loss, dealing with loss and what constitutes family and compassion, and even the sense of sort of understanding across species and having respect for other creatures. And I think all those things are lovely. And it is just a lovely story. The book was lovely. And I have to say that I'm relieved to say that they have done an excellent job of the movie adaptation, which isn't always the case.
0: No, more often than not, it's not the case, is it, sadly? I'm looking at a picture of Alfred Molina. Yes, of course, him from Chocolat, which I absolutely loved. Ditto Lewis Pullman, yeah.
14: Yes, he's been in quite a few things. I remember him most from the most recent, the Thunderbolts movie, but that's because I watch a lot of Marvel movies, as you know.
0: Yes. Right.
14: Yes. You don't.
0: No, I don't. I couldn't tell you anything. I might give this a go, you know. I've got a lot of reading to do. I'm saying that. I can't do it this week. I've got lots of reading for Franschhoek to get through, and I daren't do... it's all I need to do, actually, between now and next week. But after that, once Franschhoek is done, I'm going to... there's a lot of things that I want to see, actually. On Netflix, so I shall add this to my to-be-watched list. Good.
14: Excellent.
0: Okay.
14: And I hope Evergreen is on your Barbara Streisand list.
0: No, it's actually not, I don't think. Although somebody, I know, funny you say that, because Rita's just called in to ask for that.
14: I just happened to be listening to it the other day.
0: Oh, were you?
14: I do like... I also love Barbara Streisand.
0: Do you? Yeah, I do. I love Barbara Streisand. Right, I don't know where I'm going with this. I think I'm saying goodbye to you, Gail. I'm so sorry.
14: Goodbye.
0: I've lost the plot. Goodbye.
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15: With Sarah Jane Magwala-King.
0: I sometimes think... I think variety is the spice of life. I believe that to be true, which is why I'm enjoying this box of chocolates, which are assorted enormously. But I often think, and I'm thinking this even more because John Maytham was in the studio with us earlier talking about his latest play, variety is the spice of life. And, you know, there'll be some people who enjoy listening to Maytham. There'll be other people who enjoy listening to Lester. There'll be people who love Pippa, and there'll be people who, you know, a couple of people will like what I do. But we're all very different, isn't it? Can you imagine John just sitting there at quarter to the end of his show going, I don't know what I'm doing now, goodbye. And just, you know what I mean? It's all different flavours, isn't it, for different people? But that is where I'm at today. Had a funny old day yesterday. Got stranded. The car got stranded. Well, I got stranded with the car, and it's made me go a bit funny. Woke up at 3 o'clock in the morning and didn't get back to and into my home and bed until 10:30. It's left me a little doolally, if I'm entirely honest. Shall we play some music? Yeah. It was on this day in 1994 that Barbara Streisand returned to touring temporarily after a 30-year absence. Hold on, I know this to be correct. Again, talking out loud as if I'm not broadcasting, but how old is she now, Barbara? Because if that was 1994 and she hadn't toured for 30 years at that point, any guesses on how old Barbara Streisand is? She's 84 years old. 84 years old. She looks fabulous. I wonder how the voice is at that age. Papa, can you hear me? Let's play some music.

top five, Barbara Streisand. Oh, absolutely fantastic. Love that. We started with Tell Him, the duet with Celine Dion, The Way We Were, People, You Don't Bring Me Flowers, and Don't... That's not five. Don't Rain on My Parade. I've missed one out, I think. Tell Him, The Way We Were, People, You Don't Bring Me Flowers, Don't Rain on My Parade. That is five. That brings us to the end of the show for this Sunday. I'm off for next weekend. For those of you who are coming to Franschhoek Literary Festival, I will see you there. Looking forward to that. For the rest of you, I will see you the following week. Have a wonderful, wonderful week. Be healthy. Stay happy.

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1: And it is 10 o'clock. Good morning. I'm Martin Slobbert. Police in KwaZulu-Natal say they have shot and killed five suspected rhino poachers in Chileshluwe in the north of the province. Provincial police spokesperson Robert Nechuenda says the incident happened on Saturday night. He explains that officers acted on intelligence that the group was going to travel along the R618 towards the game reserve.
2: A stop and search operation was set up along the same road. And when the suspects arrived at the roadblock, a shootout ensued between police and the suspect. Five suspects were shot and fatally wounded, and they were found in possession of a hunting rifle with a silencer and two pistols.
1: No officers were injured during the incident. A national disaster has been classified in several provinces hit by extreme weather over the past week. The affected areas include the Western and Eastern Cape, the Northwest, Northern Cape, Free State and Mpumalanga. Head of the National Disaster Management Centre, Bongani Sithole, has called on all three spheres of government to step up their support for disaster management teams and strengthen contingency measures. Nkosi Kona Malinga Mnisi with that story.
3: The classification follows an assessment of the damage caused by severe weather conditions that brought heavy rain, flooding, thunderstorms, damaging winds, and snowfall across several provinces. The extreme weather has caused widespread damage to homes, infrastructure, and the environment. The national executive has now been tasked with coordinating and managing the disaster under existing legislation and emergency plans. Government departments have been urged to put measures in place to support relief and response efforts. At least four people, including a social worker in the Western Cape, have died in the severe weather. Or see Khonamalinga Mnisi Eyewitness News.
1: And staying with that story, and in the Western Cape, the Cape of Good Hope SPCA is urging pet owners to keep their pets indoors during the adverse weather conditions. The Western Cape province has been battered by heavy rains and damaging winds, which also pose a risk to the livelihoods of animals. A spokesperson for the SPCA, Belinda Abraham, says first responders are on high alert and have loaded their vehicles with animal feed, blankets, wetsuits and other emergency supplies.
4: Please bring your animals inside. If you can't, make sure that their kennel is waterproof, raised off the ground, and that it's turned away from the wind.

0: KwaZulu-Natal provincial leader Stembiso Ngema has urged the party to place focus on its election campaign ahead of the 2026 local government polls. Ngema was elected to the post during the party's congress held in Durban on Saturday. He rose to the post previously held by Francois Rogers, defeating his opponent Mzamo Billy. And Shlansha Mabaso with that story.
1: Just minutes after he was elected party provincial leader, Stembiso Ngema took to the podium to address party delegates. His first point was that the party in the province must keep focus on the upcoming November municipal polls.
2: We are now stepping in a very tough step where we have to fight for the elections.
1: Ngema told the delegates that only a united party can do that.
2: We have to unite. As we are all saying when we are campaigning, that we want to unite the province, let us lead by an example. We said we want to grow this province, let us lead by an example. We said we want to ensure that we look after our activists, our councillors, MPs, MPLs, let's lead by an example.
1: Out of the 54 municipalities in the province, the DA is aiming to keep its only municipality, Umngeni, while at the same time setting sights on the KwaDukuza local municipality and being a kingmaker in the eThekwini Metro, among others. Nhlanhla Mabaso, Eyewitness News, Durban.
0: It's a fine day for Gauteng. Pretoria peaking at 24, Joburg at 21, Vereeniging at 22. Several weather warnings are in place for the Western Cape. In Cape Town today, a fresh, strong westerly wind with heavy rains, showers and thundershowers, a midday high of just 14. Your top story in Eyewitness News this hour. Police in KwaZulu-Natal have shot and killed five suspected rhino poachers in Shlehlwe in the north of the province.
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5: Hello, hello, and happy Sunday. My name is Sharifa Du Plessis, and I have the pleasure of compiling this week's Sunday shout-out only on Cape Talk. You might know me from Skemergrond on Cape Net and Key. I play Hayley Dalton, the ever-so-loyal secretary to our favourite villain, Miss Christine Atkins. It's an absolute pleasure to spend this hour with you today, and today I would like to dedicate a few songs to some very special people in my life.

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1: This next song is a special one because this song isn't just a love song. To me, it's a beautiful reminder of what real friendship looks like. The ones who lift you up, stand by you, and remind you to never give up. And I feel very lucky to have the friends that I do. These kids are the kind of people who will come and watch a show of mine multiple times just to show support, who yell their lungs out at every rugby game with me, who turn the little moments into something special. So, this one is for all of you. Thank you for being the kind of friends who make life better and for being my chosen family. Here's Celine Dion with That's the Way It Is.

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1: The visual identity of an artist, if done well, I would say, is very much a reflection of what the artist is trying to convey as far as his message, his core values. 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
3: 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We love to talk the talk. And when it comes to protecting you, we're committed to ensuring that we walk the walk too. 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
0: 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A shout-out, always better when you're doing it with a song. On the Sunday shout-out on Cape Talk.

This song is a throwback we all know and love from the Disney movie Tarzan. You know that scene where baby Tarzan is being comforted and Phil Collins is basically singing all of our emotions for us. And honestly, every time I hear it, I can't help but think of my family. It's one of those songs that just remind you of your people, the ones who've got your back no matter what. And I'm grateful for that little support system that sticks with me through everything. So here's to my family, the ones that stick around through all the chaos. Enjoy Phil Collins with You'll Be In My Heart.

Up next, I've chosen a real earworm for you. Every time I hear this one, I'm instantly back in high school at the spurt or school events or belting it out at the top of my lungs at rugby games at the stadium. It also reminds me of my character, Hayley. Honestly, it's like they're describing her, the classic uptown girl vibe, full of charm and flair. And she's got that mix of innocence and edge, and she's full of surprises. To me, it just feels almost impossible not to be in a good mood while listening to this song. So join in and groove along on this Sunday. This is Billy Joel's Uptown Girl.

Thank you so much for spending this hour with me. May you have a beautiful Sunday and a blessed week further. Don't forget to catch me on Skemergrond every Monday to Thursday evening at 7:30, only on CakeNet and Key.

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1: And it is 11 o'clock. Good morning. I'm Martin Slobbert. National Assembly Speaker Toko Didiza will now have to consider the latest efforts to have President Cyril Ramaphosa removed from office. Yesterday, the MK party wrote to the Speaker requesting that a motion of no confidence against the President be heard in Parliament. However, this does not automatically mean that the motion will proceed, as the Speaker would first need to consider whether it is appropriate for the motion to be tabled. This latest effort to remove the president follows a recent Constitutional Court ruling which found that Parliament's decision not to adopt the Section 89 panel report into the Palapala scandal was irrational. Al-Farah Mashwana with that story.
2: President Cyril Ramaphosa is expected to face an impeachment inquiry into the theft and alleged cover-up of foreign currency at his Parapara farm in 2020. In its ruling on Friday, the Constitutional Court ordered Parliament to establish an impeachment inquiry against the president after the Section 89 panel report found that he may have breached his oath of office. Should Ramaphosa face an impeachment vote, a two-thirds majority would be required to remove him from office. However, a motion of no confidence is different, as it only requires a 50% plus one majority to remove a sitting president. The MK party wants the motion to be decided through a secret ballot, but the National Assembly Speaker would first need to confirm whether the motion will proceed in Parliament. Al-Farah Mashwana, Eyewitness News.
1: Moving to KwaZulu-Natal now, where police say they have shot and killed five suspected rhino poachers in Shleshlue in the north of the province. Provincial police spokesperson Robert Nechoenda explains that the incident happened on Saturday night. He says intelligence gathered by police suggested that the suspects would be travelling along the R618 towards the game reserve.
3: A stop and search operation was set up along the same road, and when the suspects arrived at the roadblock, a shootout ensued between police and the suspect. Five suspects were shot and fatally wounded, and they were found in possession of a hunting rifle with a silencer and two pistols.
1: A national disaster has been classified in several provinces hit by extreme weather over the past week. The affected areas include the Western and Eastern Cape, Northwest, Northern Cape, Free State, and also Mpumalanga. The head of the National Disaster Management Center, Bongani Sithole, has called on all three spheres of government to step up support for disaster management teams and to strengthen contingency measures. And Kosikona Malingamnisi reports.
4: The classification follows an assessment of the damage caused by severe weather conditions that brought heavy rain, flooding, thunderstorms, damaging winds, and snowfall across several provinces. The extreme weather has caused widespread damage to homes, infrastructure, and the environment. The national executive has now been tasked with coordinating and managing the disaster under existing legislation and emergency plans. Government departments have been urged to put measures

0: the failing matric before obtaining a teaching degree later from the Walter Sisulu University. She went on to work at schools in Amersfoort until a whistleblower exposed the fraud in 2022. According to Hawks spokesperson Magonseni Nkosi, investigators found that education department lost more than 1.1 million rand through her employment.
1: She appeared in court on several occasions before eventually pleading guilty to all charges. Libane was sentenced to 5 years imprisonment, wholly suspended for 5 years, on condition that she is not convicted of similar offense during the suspension period. As a result of her fraudulent activities, the Mpumalanga Department of Education suffered a financial loss of more than 1 million rand.
0: A fine day ahead for Gauteng, Pretoria peaking at 24, Joburg at 21, Vereeniging at 22. Several warnings weather warnings are still in place for the Western Cape as the cold front makes landfall. Cape Town a strong westerly today with heavy rains, showers and thunder showers and a midday high of just 14. Your top story in Eyewitness News this hour, National Assembly Speaker Toko Didiza will now have to consider the latest efforts to have President Cyril Ramaphosa removed from office.
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3: It is 5 minutes after 11 o'clock. It is the 10th day of May of 2026, making it a Sunday, making it Mother's Day, making me say Happy Mother's Day to all of you out there. Now, as we've said before, and we will continue to say it, motherhood is not only biological. It is for you, aunt, who's always been there. It is for you, family friend, who's taken the hits. It is for you, who's been watching from a distance, pouring your heart and soul and blessings into those young minds and hoping they go on to achieve all that they've planned to achieve. Oh, what is the world without mothers? You're listening to Just the Hits here on Cape Talk with me, Abongile Ganzelenzele. It's wonderful to have you on board here on 567 on the AM frequency, on DSTV channel 885, on PrimeMediaPlus.com. Get ready. Buckle up, put on your seatbelts. We're on a bus. We're taking a one-of-a-kind musical journey down memory lane as we look outside on the rainy day that is City Centre, Cape Town. I'm hoping that on your side of the world, you're staying safe, you're staying warm. If it is hot, that you are covered, you are cool, and that you are ready to take on what is to be a magnificent or magnificent show. 072-567-1567. It's where I'm hoping to hear from you on the WhatsApp line. Maybe you just want to say hello. Maybe you just want to say kudos to Shafra Duplessis. My goodness. She was dedicating the whole hour, her whole hour, to the people that stood by her, playing hits like Phil Collins and Celine Dion's That's the Way It Is. Imagine having a full hour of saying what you've always wanted to say, but maybe because you don't have the words, you allow the music to do the talking for you. And you can also do that, by the way, at Shout Out on Cape Talk. In the meantime, let's get down to business. Are you ready?

0: It is you two, where the streets have no name. It is 20 minutes after 11. As you tune in, perhaps you tuned in at 11. Maybe you tuned in with the weekend breakfast. It doesn't matter. You've made the right choice. It is a rainy day out in City Centre, Cape Town. One of those days where you want hot chocolate or you want a meaty hot soup for lunch. But it is also the 10th day of May of 2026. That means it is a day we recognise all mothers out there. And yes, it's just one day, but it's important that we recognise what this day is all about. Because, you know, what qualifies as a mother? You know, mother can be someone who gives birth, but that's only one way the world becomes real. But a mother can also be the person who stays, you know, who notices, who carries worry quietly. The one who feeds, who protects, who teaches, who comforts, sacrifices, forgives and keeps showing up, even when nobody thanks her for it. You know, some mothers are connected by blood. Some are connected by choice, some by circumstance, and some mothers, you know, become mothers to entire communities. You've seen this. Raising children they did not bring into the world, holding together people who would otherwise would fall through the cracks. So no single definition for me could ever contain motherhood, because it's lived more than it's labeled, if you know what I mean. You know, the best parts of it exists in moments, not outsider that one can measure. So the sleepless nights, the shared grief, the laughter after hardship, the silence of understanding between two souls that you'll find between a mother and a child. So yes, giving birth is sacred, but nurturing life and protecting its spirit and loving with steadfast care should count too. And so, I want to say, maybe perhaps, to the people most qualified to define mother, are not us, it's not dictionaries, but it's you. So, to you, Mama, Mummy, Ma, Happy Mother's Day. Happy Mother's Day to all of you who have given life, to those of you who have given love, to those of you who have become home for others when the world was not so kind.
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0: It's Michael McDonald and James Ingram. Yum, will be there. 37 after 11. You're listening to Just the Hits on Cape Talk on 567 on the AM frequency. My name is Abongile Ndzelendele. It's wonderful to have you on board. We are taking a one-of-a-kind musical journey down memory lane on this double-decker bus, going through cities and countries and borders all alike. Glad to have you on board on 072-567-1567. That is the WhatsApp line. We are celebrating Mother's Day.
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2: 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Freedom from apartheid. 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
14: Hello, Abs. Good morning to you. Good to hear you again, as always. Keep warm, keep well. Chilly out there, hey? Abs, Estelle here, Pinelands. I'm 76, and I lost my mom at 19. So, yeah, that hole is never quite filled, although my sister stood in for my mom, which was wonderful. So I just want to tell people, especially to treasure their moms, to honor and respect them. I never had much opportunity. So, God bless moms. Bye-bye, Abs. God bless.

0: What I Said in the Meantime. That's the title of the song. Not Sister Bettina. In the Meantime. Oh, South African rugby. Talking about South African rugby. Oh, yesterday, watching the Lions go down. Interesting. Also watching the Sharks winning. Then you watch the Bulls winning. And interestingly enough, it seems in every match that any South African teams took on, there was a red card involved. Well, not for South Africans, but yeah, nonetheless. You're listening to Just the Hits. You are on Cape Talk. Cape Town City Centre, things have cleared up a little bit. There's still some cloud cover, but you can see now at a far distance, Table Mountain looking wet and green. So this is good. Because, you know, we're always trying to avoid day zero. But also at the same time, there are people up and about. I saw a couple of runners that were running because why not? What we're experiencing is not your heavy downpour. It's your typical Western Cape Town weather where it trickles down over a number of days instead of a whoosh in like one day. You know what I mean? I'm hoping, though, that you're staying safe. I'm hoping that you're comfortable in whichever part of the world you're in. And you will tell us where you are on 072-567-1567.
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1: 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Just the Hits.
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0: This is EWN.
1: And it is 12 o'clock. Good afternoon. I'm Martin Slabbert. And we start with a developing story. Two senior police officers and a civilian have been arrested following an investigation into allegations of precious metal dealing. The group was arrested by the Political Killings Task Team and the Gauteng Organised Crime Investigation Operation. Police say the arrests follow investigations that linked them to the dealing of precious metal. Jabulile Mbata with that story.
2: EWN understands that among the arrested is a senior Gauteng Hawks officer and a crime intelligent cop. The three will be detained at the Kempton Park Police Station overnight and are expected to make their first appearance in the Magistrates Court tomorrow. The exact reasons behind their arrests remain unclear, but police spokesperson Athlenda Mate says they are facing multiple charges.
3: Facing charges that may include the unlawful dealing in precious metals, defeating the ends of justice, and corruption. These arrests form part of ongoing efforts by law enforcement to dismantle criminal networks involved in the illicit trade of precious minerals and corruption.
2: Earlier today, EWN witnessed a police raid at an apartment block in Houghton, which is where one of the senior cops lives. Jabulile Mbata, Eyewitness News, Houghton.
1: The Drakenstein municipality in the Western Cape has urged residents to take precautions as a severe cold front makes landfall. The weather office has issued a level 8 warning for the Drakenstein area, the Cape Winelands district, and the city of Cape Town, as Cameron Clark reports.
4: A strong cold front made landfall in the Western Cape this morning, with yet another expected to arrive soon. It follows a week of heavy rains reported in the Garden Route and the Central Karoo, which forced large-scale evacuations in places affected by flooding. The South African Weather Service on Saturday issued an upgrade orange level 8 warning for disruptive rain, as the first of two cold fronts was expected to hit Cape Town, the Cape Winelands and Drakenstein. It is set to bring damaging winds, rough seas and possible storm surges along the coast. The Drakenstein municipality has advised residents to prepare for possible power outages and to charge essential devices in advance. Residents are also urged to avoid flooded areas and report emergencies to the toll-free number 080 131 3553. Cameron Clark, Eyewitness News.
1: The Western Cape Department of Education say they will make an announcement later this afternoon should they identify the need to close any schools in the province because of the storms and the heavy rains. Still with that story, the city of Cape Town says the heavy downpour of rain so far has caused flooding on several roadways as the cold front makes landfall. It says the disaster coordinating team has been activated to monitor and coordinate the city's response, although no major weather-related incidents have been reported yet. The city's Sonika Latergan is advising motorists to reduce speed and increase following distances for safer stopping. She says all emergency services remain on standby.
5: The Disaster Operations Centre has not received any reports of major weather-related impacts yet. We urge motorists to drive with the headlights on so they are more visible to oncoming traffic.
1: Changing focus now, National Assembly Speaker Toko Didiza will now have to consider the latest efforts to have President Ramaphosa removed from office. Yesterday, the MK party wrote to the Speaker requesting that a motion of no confidence against the President be heard in Parliament. However, this does not automatically mean that the motion will proceed, as the Speaker would first need to consider whether it is appropriate for the motion to be tabled.

0: Speaker would first need to confirm whether the motion will proceed in Parliament. Alpha Ramshwana, Eyewitness News.
1: It's a fine day ahead for Gauteng. Pretoria peaking at 24, Joburg at 21, Vereeniging at 22. In the Western Cape, several weather warnings in place as the cold front makes landfall. Cape Town can expect a strong westerly with heavy rain showers and thunder showers and a midday high of just 14. Your top story in Eyewitness News this hour, and it is our developing story. Two senior police officers and a civilian have been arrested following an investigation into allegations of precious metal dealing.
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3: It is 5 minutes after 12. We are turning things around from the morning to the afternoon. Allow me then to say good afternoon, Cape Talk, as we continue with the music on this 10th day, that is of May 2026. Let me introduce myself. My name is Abongi Lenzele, your host, taking you through up until 3 p.m. this afternoon as we take this one-of-a-kind musical journey down memory lane. We're playing some good music from the 80s, the 90s, up until now, and it's all happening here on 567 on the AM frequency, streaming on primemediaplus.com. On 0725671567, keep the messages flowing. It's the WhatsApp line where you can send a voice note, you can send a text message, and we talk about whatever it is that you'd like to talk about. Maybe, just maybe, you'd like to talk about something funny that you saw happening. Maybe you'd like to tell us a joke, or you'd like to continue with the celebrations for Mother's Day. Anything goes. The music in this hour, as always, is designed to create the mood for a safe and secured Sunday afternoon. Let's play.

0: Gabrielle, Sunshine, 18 after 12. It's the 10th day of May 2026. Wonderful to have you on board on 0765 072 567 1567. Shire says we just drove past two geese and chicks on the side of the M3. We can't get through the fence, stressed just before Tokai off ramp. All animal shelters are not answering. Can you ask for help? We'll put it out there. Shara, thank you so very much for that. That's the M3, and you can't get through the fence because it's stressed just before the Tokai off ramp. Thank you so very much for that update. Also coming in, it's Dio saying good afternoon, Abs. Hoping that all mothers are happy today. Oh, wow. You know... Dio, thank you for that. I was just thinking, your message. You know, sometimes we wish so many things for so many people. And sometimes the only, sometimes what we should be wishing for them is just joy and happiness. I hear that. Thank you. Happy Mother's Day. Echoing what Dio said, we wish you joy and happiness in however you find it. It's just the hits here in Cape Chalk. It's a beautiful day outside. Sun is fighting through the clouds. Rain's gone for a little bit, but I'm sure it will be coming back. What are you up to at home? It is a Sunday afternoon. How are you Sundaying? What does Sundaying mean? It means doing whatever it is you like to do on a Sunday, but you do it while you listen to Just the Hits on Cape Chalk.
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0: Tomorrow day, it's disco. 28 before we get to 1 o'clock. Where am I? You're listening to Just the Hits. We are celebrating Mother's Day. Bwiyelwampepo says, "Hi, Abo. I hope this message finds you well." Yes, I am well. Thank you. "Could you please assist me in sending warm wishes for Mother's Day to all the mothers of the Table Bay Circuit at Sea Point Methodist Church? I hope they are all indoors, staying warm and being spoiled by their children today. Sending love to each and every one of them. Thank you so much for your help." Hey, no, thank you so much for spreading love, for spreading Mother's Day, for just saying Happy Mother's Day.
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4: 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But the system is slowly making its way back into the ocean, moving away from the country, so conditions should subside by Friday.
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0: Energy Void with Shadows, taking us to 12 minutes before we get to the top of the hour. We are playing Just the Hits. You are on Cape Talk with me, Abongile Nganzelenzele. It's wonderful to have you on board. As always, waiting for your messages as you continue to celebrate Mother's Day, as you continue to celebrate the beautiful things that are taking place in and around your community. This is what we do. 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

It's Dr. Victor and the rest of Rebels with My Number One. That's how we're finishing this hour. Coming up next, we're celebrating birthdays, we're celebrating Mother's Day, we're celebrating anniversaries. See you after this Eyewitness News.

0: This is EWN.
1: Good afternoon, I'm Eloise Pretorius. Two senior police officers and a civilian have been arrested following an investigation into allegations of precious metal dealing. The group was arrested by the Political Killings Task Team and the Gauteng Organised Crime Investigation Operation. Police say the arrests follow investigations that link them to the dealing of precious metal. Jabulile Lembata has more.
2: EWN understands that among the arrested is a senior Gauteng Hawks officer and a crime intelligent cop. The three will be detained at the Kempton Park Police Station overnight and are expected to make their first appearance in the Magistrates Court tomorrow. The exact reasons behind their arrest remain unclear, but police spokesperson Athlenda Mate says they are facing multiple charges.
3: Facing charges that may include the unlawful dealing in precious metals, defeating the ends of justice, and corruption. These arrests form part of ongoing efforts by law enforcement to dismantle criminal networks involved in the illicit trade of precious minerals and corruption.
2: Earlier today, EWN witnessed a police raid at an apartment block in Gauteng, which is where one of the senior cops lives. Jabulile Lembata, Eyewitness News, Gauteng.
1: The city of Cape Town says the heavy downpour of rain has caused flooding on several roadways as the cold front made landfall. It says the disaster coordinating team has been activated to monitor the city's response, although no major weather-related incidents have been reported. The city's Sonika Latekgang is advising motorists to reduce speed and increase following distances for safer stopping. She says all emergency services remain on standby.
4: The Disaster Operations Centre has not received any reports of major weather-related impacts yet. We urge motorists to drive with their headlights on so they are more visible to oncoming traffic.
1: Meanwhile, the Drakenstein municipality in the Western Cape has urged residents to take precautions as severe cold front makes landfall. The South African Weather Service has issued a Level 8 warning for the Drakenstein area, the Cape Winelands district and the city of Cape Town. Up to 300 millimetres of rain and winds of up to 100 kilometres per hour are expected. Cameron Clark reports.
5: A strong cold front made landfall in the Western Cape this morning, with yet another expected to arrive soon. It follows a week of heavy rains reported in the Garden Route in the central Karoo, which forced large-scale evacuations in places affected by flooding. The South African Weather Service on Saturday issued an upgrade Orange Level 8 warning for disruptive rain, as the first of two cold fronts was expected to hit Cape Town, the Cape Winelands and Drakenstein. It is said to bring damaging winds, rough seas and possible storm surges along the coast. The Drakenstein municipality has advised residents to prepare for possible power outages and to charge essential devices in advance. Residents are also urged to avoid flooded areas and report emergencies to the toll-free number 080 131 3553. Cameron Clark, Eyewitness News.
1: The World Health Organization has assured the people of Tenerife, of West Africa, that the risk to them from the arriving cruise ship hit by the deadly Hunter virus outbreak was low. The Dutch flag cruise ship was docked with WHO head Tedros Ghebreyesus, also due to arrive on the Spanish island, to help coordinate the evacuation of around 150 people on board. Three passengers from the vessel have died, while others have fallen sick with the rare disease, which usually spreads among rodents. Now taking a look at your Mother's Day weather. A fine day for Gauteng, Johannesburg 21, Vereeniging 22, Pretoria 24. Several weather warnings are in place for the Western Cape as a cold front makes landfall. In Cape Town, a strong westerly is expected with rain and thunder showers throughout the afternoon. The Mother City peaking at 14 degrees.

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1: EWN Sport. Good afternoon, I'm Lennox Wasara. Betway Premiership title race is very much alive. Orlando Pirates kept the pressure on Mamelodi Sundowns after a comfortable 3-0 win over Magezi. That victory keeps the Buccaneers just 3 points behind the Brazilians with a game still in hand. Bucks coach Abdeslam Odu.
2: The boys, good organization, very good attacking animation, and we just used the weaknesses of the team. I think we started very well with the first half. It was important to score early, you know, because against that kind of teams, if you don't score early, sometimes it can be difficult to find space, but the guys did the job. I'm very proud of them.
1: But Masandawana responded in style, ruthless in front of goal as they hammered Swelele 7-4 in a crazy match packed with 11 goals. Leon grabbed a hat-trick, Matthews a brace, Mokwena added one. Coach Migaka also wanted more from his charges.
3: A very funny game, an interesting game to see. Not really the matches that coaches really like. I think today we could have done a statement in terms of result. But for that to happen, we should not concede the goals in simple situations that we conceded. That was, we had to handle that defense in a better way.
1: Over to England now. There were draws both at Anfield and the Stadium of Light. Liverpool and Chelsea finished 1-1, whilst Manchester United were held by Sunderland. Brighton and Bournemouth picked up important wins, and Man City kept the title race alive with a 3-0 victory over Brentford. Today's action starts at 3 p.m. Nottingham Forest up against Newcastle, Crystal Palace facing Everton, Burnley taking on Aston Villa. Then tonight, struggling West Ham host log leaders Arsenal in a massive game at the bottom and top of the table. Arsenal currently lead the title race by just 2 points. To the United Rugby Championship, Lions slipped to a heavy 31-7 defeat away to Leinster, but the Moors moved into fourth after a dominant 54-19 win over Zebre Palmer. The Sharks also impressed this weekend with a big 46-7 victory over Benetton at the Shark Tank. At the Italian Open, world number one Arina Sabalenka is out after losing to Sorana Kirstia despite winning the opening set. There were also exit for Jasmine Paolini, Bianca Andreescu, Felix Auger-Aliassime and Cameron Norrie. The home fans did have something to celebrate, though, as Jannik Sinner and Flavio Cobolli both cruised through to the after their opening matches there. And moving now to some live cricket action, it's the IPL, where the Chennai Super Kings won the toss and sent Lucknow Super Giants to bat first. The latest update from there is that the Super Giants are currently on 126 of the loss of four after 11.3 overs of play. Lennox Wasara, Eyewitness News Sport.
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6: It is then 8 minutes after one. 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What am I talking about? I'm talking about celebrating a birthday, celebrating an anniversary, celebrating, my goodness, Mother's Day. My name is Abongi Lenzele. 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On 072-567-1567, it's where you can send a voice note or a text message wishing a loved one a happy birthday, a happy anniversary, a happy Mother's Day. If it is your birthday today, happy birthday. If it is your anniversary today, happy anniversary. And to each and every one of you out there, happy Mother's Day. We're going to celebrate now with six songs in a row.
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It's ABBA, The Day Before You Came. Also played you the likes of Zahara, Nelly Furtado, Simply Red, Denim, Jonathan Butler and Christopher Cross, all adding to your seven in a row. We're celebrating birthdays. We are celebrating anniversaries. It's wonderful to have you on board. Thank you so very much for tuning in. 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With me, Abongile Ganzelenzele, 0725671567 is where we play the game Movie Sundays. 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
7: Talking about petrol, look, I would like to think that everyone has slowed down in terms of driving styles and stuff. It's only a wise thing to do. 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So I just think that it would be a wise thing that people don't do that. They stay at home. And if people are at home, everyone is safe.
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It is just the hits, and you're on Cape Talk. We are playing the easy sounds. 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I want to find out from you at home, what do you think is the movie, TV series, or soapy that is associated with this song?

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0: Soweto. He's got something to say about Soweto. Is that the case? I don't know. Keep playing along. Thank you for tuning in. Awungilekanzelenzele playing you just the hits. Wanting to find out now as we get to this moment, from what movie, TV series or soapy do you associate the following with? And you see, we've already given you that answer, but just wanted to check if you could, even with that. 072-567-1567, give me the name. And coming in on the WhatsApp line, it is Donnie who says it is Biker Mice from Mars. Well done, Donnie. Well done. Good job.
1: WhatsApp Abongile 072-567-1567.
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0: This is EWN.
1: Good afternoon, I'm Eloise Pretorius. Two senior police officers and a civilian have been arrested following an investigation into allegations of precious metal dealing. Jabulile Mbata has more.
2: EWN understands that among the arrested is a senior Gauteng Hawks officer and a crime intelligent cop. The three will be detained at the Kempton Park Police Station overnight and are expected to make their first appearance in the Magistrates Court tomorrow. The exact reasons behind their arrest remain unclear, but police spokesperson Athlenda Mate says they are facing multiple charges.
3: Facing charges that may include the unlawful dealing in precious metals, defeating the ends of justice, and corruption. These arrests form part of ongoing efforts by law enforcement to dismantle criminal networks involved in the illicit trade of precious minerals and corruption.
2: Earlier today, EWN witnessed a police raid at an apartment block in Houghton, which is where one of the senior cops lives. Jabulile Mbata, Eyewitness News, Houghton.
1: A national disaster has been classified in several provinces hit by extreme weather over the past week. The affected areas include the Western and Eastern Cape, Northwest, Northern Cape, Free State and Mpumalanga. Head of the National Disaster Management Centre, Bongani Sithole, has called on all three spheres of government to set up support for disaster management teams and strengthen contingency measures. Nkosikona Malingamnisi reports.
4: The classification follows an assessment of the damage caused by severe weather conditions that brought heavy rain, flooding, thunderstorms, damaging winds and snowfall across several provinces. The extreme weather has caused widespread damage to homes, infrastructure and the environment. The National Executive has now been tasked with coordinating and managing the disaster under existing legislation and emergency plans. Government departments have been urged to put measures in place to support relief and response efforts. At least four people, including a social worker in the Western Cape, have died in the severe weather. Or see Konamalingamnisi Eyewitness News.
1: A 48-year-old man has been shot and killed in Elsie's River. Police spokesperson Ndaki Gwala says his body was found with a gunshot wound after reports of a shooting at the corner of 12th Avenue and 18th Street in Leondale yesterday.
5: He was declared dead on the scene by medical personnel. Police registered a case of murder for further investigation.
1: A national disaster has been classified and the Cape of Good Hope SPCA is urging pet owners to keep their pets indoors during these adverse weather conditions. The Western Cape province has been battered by heavy rains and damaging winds, which also pose a risk to the livelihoods of animals. Spokesperson Belinda Abrams says first responders are on high alert and have loaded their vehicles with animal feed, blankets, wetsuits and other emergency supplies.
4: The classification follows an assessment of the damage caused by severe weather conditions that brought heavy rain, flooding, thunderstorms, damaging winds and snowfall across several provinces. The extreme weather has caused widespread damage to homes, infrastructure and the environment. The National Executive has now been tasked with coordinating and managing the disaster under existing legislation and emergency plans. Government departments have been urged to put measures in place to support relief and response efforts. At least four people, including a social worker in the Western Cape, have died in the severe weather. Or see Konamalingamnisi Eyewitness News.
1: Now for a look at this afternoon's weather. A fine day in Gauteng, Johannesburg 21, Vereeniging 22, Pretoria 24. Several weather warnings are, however, in place for the Western Cape. Heavy rains, showers and thundershowers are expected in Cape Town,

0: Chiefs are away to Sekhukhune United at the Peter Makaba Stadium later this afternoon. Makosi are searching for a response after going four matches without a win. Kaizer Chiefs will kick off at 5:30. Meanwhile, Orlando Pirates kept their title hopes very much alive with a convincing 3-0 win over Magezi yesterday. The Buccaneers remain 3 points behind Mamelodi Sundowns with the game still in hand. Austin Apollos was named man of the match for a rather lively performance and says that the team is fully focused on the title race.
1: Yes, you know, our coach told us today what's important, you know, is 3 points, and the boys managed to get the 3 points. We scored three goals, you know, but we wanted to score more, you know, but it wasn't meant to be. But overall, you know, good team performance, and we're happy with the 3 points.
0: Over to England now, where in the Premier League continues this afternoon. Nottingham Forest host Newcastle. Everton travel to Crystal Palace, while Bournemouth, Burnley, welcome Aston Villa. Then later tonight, Arsenal are away to West Ham in another massive match in this title race. The Gunners won the reverse fixture 2-0 earlier this season, but West Ham have caused some problems in recent meetings in London. Hammers boss Nuno Espirito Santos says that he believes that his charges can get the job done today.
2: It's difficult because they are very good. They are a very talented team that is fighting for huge things, achieving huge moments, reaching the final Champions League, fighting for a league title. Tough opponent, but we are at London Stadium. It would give us always a plus of energy, and especially for us, we have to give it all.
0: In the United Rugby Championship, it was a mixed weekend for South African franchises. The Bulls moved into the top four after a big win over Zebre Palma, whilst the Lions slipped to fifth place following a defeat away to Leinster at the Aviva Stadium. And the Stormers find themselves in second place with a draw to Ulster, and was a big win for the Sharks yesterday at the Shark Tank over Benetton. To tennis now, two-time Italian Open champion Elina Svitolina is safely through to the fourth round after a comfortable straight-set victory over Hailey Baptiste. And world number one Jannik Sinner also looked very sharp in his encounter, as he certainly was too strong in that match. But it was the end of the road for home favourite Jasmine Paolini, who crashed out of the tournament. We turn our focus now to some live IPL cricket action. It's the Lucknow Super Giants who posted 203/8 in their innings. That means that the Chennai Super Kings will need 204 runs to win that particular encounter. We wrap up now with UFC 328, where Sean Strickland is the new middleweight champion after a victory by split decision. Lennox Basara, Eyewitness News Sport.
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4: And just like that, and as always, we find ourselves in the last and final hour of the show. You are listening to Just the Hits. You are on K-Talk with me, Abungile Ganzelenzele. Thank you for tuning in. Thank you for trusting me to take care of you as we continue with the music, as we continue taking this one-of-a-kind musical journey down memory lane. I do want to remind you that the games have begun. Yesterday, what a whitewash. Oh my goodness. So many people coming in, getting it right for the brain teaser. And of course, I did promise that today, I come with vengeance. And so, look out for the warm-up round today on 072-567-1567. I simply want you to complete the following idiom, which talks to someone who does not outwardly show feelings, but is very kind and loving. And this is according to the Cambridge English Dictionary. Cold hands, dot, dot. Cold hands, dot, dot.

0: Imagine you're back in your 20s, 25, 26. You're coming into a club with a group of friends, and this comes on. Da, da, da. Aye. Where were you when the lights went out? Playing you just the hits of Game Talk. By the way, Dave Marcus also got it right with Biker Mice from Mars, saying it was a 90s cartoon TV series. That was a game in the last hour, Movie Sundays. We are playing the Warmer Brown to the Brain Teaser for now, though. And I want to find out from you if you can complete this phrase. The phrase talks to someone who does not outwardly show feelings, but is very kind and loving. And this, of course, is according to the Cambridge English Dictionary, saying cold hands, dot, dot.
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0: say tonight, Eagle-Eye Cherry. That's how we get into 29 minutes after 2. I wanted to find out from you if you can complete the following saying. Cold hands, dot, dot. It is describing someone who does not outwardly show feelings, but is very kind and loving, according to the Cambridge English Dictionary. So, can you complete this? Coming in on the WhatsApp line, I've got a message from Nikki, who says, warm heart. B believes it's warm. Lindsay says, cold hands, warm heart. Lindsay, thank you so very much for that. Also, Ray believes it's warm heart. Peter Ace, hi, Abongile, cold hands, warm heart to complete the saying. Thank you. Patsy Duncan says, cold heart. Phil says, as always, I'm enjoying your company and the music. I think your quote is cold hands, warm heart. Phil in Somerset West, thank you so very much for that. Also coming in on the WhatsApp line, I've got Peter Ace also saying, great music. How about some platters? Maybe too old? I don't know. I've got some people to answer to, but I'll see what I can do. You know what I mean? Well done, teacher, every one of you. Cold hands, warm heart. You got it.
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0: I'll never give up on your love, Benjamin. RJ and Zio giving us some lovely beats. It takes us to 37 minutes after 2, which means we are in the zone. The zone where we shall battle it out to see who will conquer for the week that is coming. That's my name. If you have just tuned in, don't worry. You've come at the right time to be Sundaying. Sundaying means doing whatever it is you like to do on a Sunday. But you do that while you tuned in on 567 on the AM frequency on DSTV channel 885 when you are listening to Just the Hits and you are on Cape Talk. My name is Wabungile Ganzelenzele, as I've mentioned, and it is wonderful to be in your company. I am looking forward to many conversations that you and I are going to be having, and also we're playing the brain teaser now. The brain teaser works as simple as this. I am going to read you the brain teaser for today. You will then come back to me with what you think is the correct answer to the brain teaser. If the majority of the messages coming in are correct, you win. It's as simple as that. If the majority of the messages coming in are incorrect, I win. If there's no message at all, it means you do not know the answer. Therefore, I take the spoils. Today's brain teaser is one that is very, very simple. Very, very simple. And it goes like this. I thought of going hard, and then I thought, let's do a roundabout robin. In my mind, it's not that, but I like calling it that because it confuses you. What is lighter than a feather, yet even the world's strongest person cannot hold it for more than a few minutes? What is lighter than a feather, yet even the world's strongest person cannot hold it for more than a minute? A few minutes. 072-567-1567. Good luck.
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0: Let it burn like I am letting it burn right now. Because I am talking about a brain teaser today. One that is so cold that it's gonna burn. What is lighter than a feather, yet even the world's strongest cannot hold it for more than a few minutes? Yeah, you'll know. You'll know if you've been in the show for quite a while. Oh, I'm crossing fingers on this one. What is lighter than a feather, yet even the world's strongest person cannot hold it for more than a few minutes? 072-567-1567. You are listening to Just the Hits. Earlier on, Peter Kenneth said, how about some platters? Maybe too old? You know, once in a while, I keep saying, we play from the 80s, the 90s, up until now. But once in a while, we're brave enough to take the plunge.
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0: Peter, what have you done? Ray Abram singing along to the music. This is what this show is all about. Earlier on, Peter was asking about the Platters, and we played it. And there's some great sing-alongs. Thank you for the many voice notes. Thank you for the many messages. We've got to finish the brain teaser. Can I have the messages, please? Thank you very much. The messages are with me now. I wanted to find out from you, what is lighter than a feather, yet even the world's strongest person cannot hold it for more than just a few minutes? 072-567-1567. Let me refresh so that people don't say I'm cheating. Oh, I feel it. Last message I've got here comes in from this one is from Hildegard. Okay, that's the last message we've got. All right. So what is the answer that people believe they've got? It starts here. Vernon says it's holding their breath. Nikki says breath. Betsy Duncan says breath. B says, hi, it's your breath. Loretta also believes it's your breath. Peter A says, it sounds like air. Ray says, your breath. And there, you're the loser again. May isn't kind to you. We'll see. We'll see. It's not that, I didn't say it's a correct answer. Peter A also says, breath. Peter and Kenneworth believes it's breath. Martin says it's your breath. Ronald Sobotka says it's one's breath. Stefano says, Stefano says, more music like this, please. Classic 50s and 60s. Remember, there's the magic bus for that. Nah. Remember, everything is catered for on K-Talk. Ronald Sobotka says, hope you get another hiding today. It's not over yet. Wait. Linda says, the answer to the brain teaser is a spider's web. All right. Let's go give the answer. What is lighter than a feather, yet even the world's strongest person cannot hold it for more than a few minutes? As they put the crown on my head. You see, I knew you were going to be tricked by this. What is lighter than a feather? Yet even world's strongest person cannot hold it in more than a few minutes. I knew you were going to say breath. But think about this for a minute. Nah, it's fine. The correct answer is breath. Yeah, you're right. Had you going there for a second, didn't I? I had to get something out of this. What is lighter than a feather, yet even the world's strongest person cannot hold it for more than a few minutes? It is your breath. My goodness, another drubbing, another whitewash, mopping the floor with me. Nonetheless, I take a knee and I take a bow. Long live you, the queens and kings of Riddlelands. I'll finish off with this message coming in from Utah. Thank you, Abogile, for a wonderful afternoon. Thank you for making my days, my Saturdays and Sundays, the best ever. You're the best.
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Tana says, you the sky and I'm the earth. I suppose those two go together. What better way to close the show for today? It's been fantastic having you on board as we took this one-of-a-kind musical journey down memory lane. Have yourselves a fantastic Sunday afternoon further. Do not go away. The music continues here on Cape Talk. From my side, as always, please do stay blessed, Cape Talk.

0: This is EWN.
1: Good afternoon, I'm Eloise Pretorius. Sources have confirmed that the civilian in the arrest linked to two senior police officers is a businessman owning security companies. EWN has it on good authority that the arrest of the civilian was conducted yesterday in KwaZulu-Natal. Earlier today, the third suspect in the matter was nabbed in his apartment home in Houghton, Johannesburg. Jobulile Mbata has more.
2: A giant of the South African liberation struggle, this is how most speakers described Musiwa Terra Lukota at his memorial service. Gauteng's very first democratic premier, Tokyo Sekgwale, who grew close to Lukota on Robben Island, says it was laughter that kept them optimistic about the end of apartheid.
3: One of the things that kept us alive in prison, to stay alive and to be together with other comrades and to remain strong. Humor. Humor. The lungs, the heart, the body. Because we exercise our muscles of humor.
2: Lukota's wife and children sat quietly as they listened to his close friends and comrades reflect on his life and times. The family is now preparing to lay him to rest on Saturday. Alfa Ramshwana, Eyewitness News in Bloemfontein.
1: We do apologize for that incorrect sound. The Drakenstein municipality is urging residents to avoid unnecessary travel as severe storm conditions are forecast for today. A cold front made landfall earlier this morning and is expected to intensify overnight. Municipal spokesperson Zulfa Peterson is also calling on residents to take precautions to prevent localized flooding around their homes.
4: Where it is safe to do so, secure loose items around your home and keep gutters and drains clear to help prevent localized flooding.
1: Meanwhile, the Cape Winelands District Municipality has warned its residents not to cross flooded roads, even in vehicles. Spokesperson Joanne Otto says more rain is expected in high-lying areas and is advising families to be prepared in case of emergencies.
5: We can expect moderate rain today, increasing in volume as the day goes on and into Monday when it will become disruptive as a second cold front moves over the district. Do not cross fast-flowing rivers or low water bridges, even when in a vehicle. Please switch off electricity at the main supply point if water enters your home.
1: The Cape of Good Hope SPCA is urging pet owners to keep their pets indoors during these adverse weather conditions. The Western Cape province has been battered by heavy rains and damaging winds, which also pose a risk to the livelihoods of animals. Spokesperson Belinda Abram.
6: Please bring your animals inside. If you can't, make sure that their kennel is waterproof, raised off the ground, and that it's turned away from the wind. You need to check the bedding in that kennel every single day because wet bedding causes hypothermia and hypothermia kills too.
1: And Qatar's prime minister has told Iran's foreign minister that using the Strait of Hormuz as a tool to put pressure on the United States will only deepen the current crisis. Prime Minister Mohammed bin Abdul Rahman Al-Thani also told Abbas Araghchi in a phone call that all parties in the conflict should respond to mediation efforts to end the war. Qatar's foreign ministry condemned a drone attack on cargo ships within its territorial waters as a serious escalation that threatens the security of maritime traffic in the region. Let's take a look at your Monday morning weather forecast. A sunny day is expected in Gauteng, Vereeniging 18, Johannesburg 19, Pretoria 21. Heavy rain showers continue in Cape Town, where a high of 17 degrees is expected. Your top story on Eyewitness News. Sources have confirmed that the civilian in the arrest linked to two senior police officers is a businessman owning security companies.
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7: Good afternoon, I'm Lennox Masara. We start in England, where Arsenal are getting ready for another huge afternoon in the Premier League title race. The Gunners face West Ham at the London Stadium later today. And manager Mikel Arteta has called on the Arsenal supporters to really get behind the team as they try to stay ahead of Man City at the top of the table. Arsenal currently lead the title race by just 2 points.
8: I think my role as well, I think it's to connect the dots and make things happen in the background. And that's, for me, jumped on.
9: I feel goosebumps as well. I think music, it's a way to connect with people in a way that probably nothing else can do. It doesn't matter the language, it doesn't matter, you know each other. When you experience that atmosphere and everybody united, feeling and singing something is just unique.
7: Three matches are underway this afternoon. Nottingham Forest are hosting Newcastle. Crystal Palace are up against Everton. And Aston Villa have made the trip to Burnley. All three games remain goalless after 5 minutes of play. Back home, there's just one Betway Premiership fixture on the schedule. It's Kaizer Chiefs who travel to Peter Makaba Stadium to take on Sekhukhune United. Amakhosi are currently third on the table. And they'll be desperate to hold on to that CAF qualification spot. To tennis now, world number one, Jannik Sinner is safely through after a straight set victory over Sebastian Offner in the Italian Open.

0: know, being Italian, and, you know, it's in 1 year, many things can change, good and bad.
1: In the United Rugby Championship, it was another strong weekend for South African side. The Bulls and the Stormers sit inside the top four of the table, and there was a loss for the Lions and the Sharks with a big victory. Over to MotoGP, George Martin completed a perfect weekend at the French GP after following up on yesterday's sprint race victory with another win in the main race today. Marco Bezzecchi finished second, and the two drivers are now separated by just 1 point in the championship standings. And South Africa's Brad Binder unfortunately did not finish the race. And we turn to the Sunshine Tour, where Alton van der Merwe remains in control at the Zimbabwe Open. The South African is just four shots clear at the top with four holes left to play in that final round. We end off now with live cricket in the IPL. Lucknow Super Giants posted 203 for 8. And currently at the chase is the Chennai Super Kings. Then 126 for the loss of 2. They need 78 of 64 balls for victory. Lennox Wasara, Eyewitness News Sport.
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3: 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But the system is slowly making its way back into the ocean, moving away from the country, so conditions should subside by Friday.
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0: This is EWN.
1: Good afternoon, I'm Eloise Pretorius. Eskom says it's battling to restore electricity in areas affected by power outages as severe weather and infrastructure damage persist. It says extremely heavy rainfall in the Oudtshoorn area near Meiringspoort is hampering restoration efforts. The utility adds that waterlogged ground and inaccessible roads are further delaying progress. Spokesperson in the Western Cape, Carl Cookson, says teams also faced a setback in the Roberg area near Plettenberg Bay after several conductors were stolen overnight.
2: Eskom recovery teams continue to face operational challenges across several areas as persistent inclement weather and infrastructure-related incidents impact electricity supply and recovery operations. Eskom appeals to the public to remain patient and exercise caution around damaged electrical infrastructure.
1: Cookson adds that a new electrical fault has also been detected in Kleinmond in the Overberg. Meanwhile, the Cape Winelands District Municipality has warned its residents not to cross flooded roads, even in vehicles. Spokesperson Joanne Otto says more rain is expected in high-lying areas and is advising families to be prepared in case of emergencies.
3: We can expect moderate rain today, increasing in volume as the day goes on and into Monday when it will become disruptive as a second cold front moves over the district. Do not cross fast-flowing rivers or low-water bridges, even when in a vehicle. Please switch off electricity at the main supply point if water enters your home.
1: Sources have confirmed that the civilian in the arrest linked to two senior police officers is a businessman who owns security companies. EWN has it on good authority that the arrest of the civilian was conducted yesterday in KwaZulu-Natal. This is while earlier today the third suspect in the matter was nabbed in his apartment home in Houghton, Johannesburg. Jabulile Mbata has more.
4: The two senior officers are believed to be part of the Hawks team and within the Crime Intelligence Unit. Earlier today, law enforcement officers in unmarked vehicles raided the home of one of the senior police officers. They processed the suspect at the Norwood police station before sending him to the Kempton Park station where the other suspects are detained. Police spokesperson Athlenda Mate says this is in relation to the illicit trade of precious minerals and corruption.
5: The arrests were effected over the weekend by the team who executed a J50 warrant of arrest.
4: Sources known to EWN say the civilian in the matter has conducted some businesses with one of the senior officers who were arrested. Jabuli Limbata, Eyewitness News, Norwood.
1: A 48-year-old man has been shot and killed in Elsie's River. Police spokesperson Ndake Gwala says his body was found with a gunshot wound after reports of a shooting at the corner of 12th Avenue and 18th Street in Leondale yesterday.
6: He was declared dead on the scene by medical personnel. Police registered a case of murder for further investigation.
1: And the World Health Organization has assured the people of Tenerife, off West Africa, that the risk to them from the arriving cruise ship hit by the deadly Hunter virus outbreak was low. The Dutch-flagged cruise ship has docked to evacuate 150 people on board. Three passengers from the vessel have died, while others have fallen sick with a rare disease which usually spreads among rodents. Let's take a look at your Monday morning weather forecast. Clear skies are expected in Gauteng, Vereeniging Johannesburg 15, Pretoria 19. Heavy rain showers continue in Cape Town, where a high of 17 degrees is expected. Your top story on Eyewitness News this hour. Eskom says it is battling to restore electricity in areas affected by power outages as severe weather and infrastructure damage persist.
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7: Good afternoon, I'm Lennox Wasala. Let us start with live IPL cricket, where Royal Challengers Bengaluru are up against Mumbai Indians. Mumbai Indians just gotten their innings underway as play continues there in the first over. In the other match, which is also live, we've got the Chennai Super Kings, who need 12 runs of 8 balls to beat Lucknow Super Giants in their contest. Back home in the Betway Premiership, the title race is certainly very much alive. Mamelodi Sundowns with a 7-4 lashing of Swelele, and Orlando Pirates stay 3 points behind following their 3-0 victory over Magezi. Let's hear from Pirates coach Abdeslam Odu with a reaction after that game.
8: A great spirit from the boys, good organization, very good attacking animation, and we just used the weaknesses of the team. I think we started very well the first half. It was important to score early, you know, because against that kind of teams, if you don't score early, sometimes it can be difficult to find space, but the guys did the job. I'm very proud of them.
7: And still to come this evening, it's Kaizer Chiefs who are out in Polokwane to face Sekhukhune United at 5:30. It's Kaizer Chiefs who are holding third place with three games left this season. They haven't won a game in their last four encounters, so they'll look to finish strong over there. Over to the Premier League, we've got three live matches. Nottingham Forest, Newcastle remain goalless. It's Everton who now take the lead over Crystal Palace. And it's currently 1-1 between Burnley and Aston Villa. Those clashes just starting their second half. Moving now to Spain, where Barcelona can officially wrap up the La Liga title with a win or even a draw against Real Madrid at Camp Nou. Kickoff is at 9 p.m. tonight. And in tennis at the Italian Open, it's the contest that continues play moving into the fourth round. It's Musetti and Serandolo who are playing in their first set. That match does continue elsewhere. Zverev

0: Kharva has claimed the Zimbabwe Open title in style. He finished four shots clear at 21 under par after leading the tournament in the final round from start to finish. Lennox Wasara, Eyewitness News Sport.
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1: Good afternoon. I'm Eloise Pretorius. Heavy rains and storms that have hit six provinces recently have now been classified a national disaster. The announcement from the Department of Cooperative Governance was made earlier this morning and follows heavy rainfall, flooding, thunderstorms, damaging surface winds, and snowfall that caused the loss of life, damage to property, infrastructure, and the environment, as well as the disruption of basic services from the 4th of May in the Western Cape, Northwest, Free State, Eastern Cape, Northern Cape, and Mpumalanga. The Western Cape Department of Agriculture has confirmed a case of foot and mouth disease near George. It says three cattle on a small farm on the edge of the 10-kilometre quarantine zone in Mossel Bay have tested positive. The animals are part of a herd of 18, with the farm now under quarantine. The department adds that vaccinations in the George and Mossel Bay area are already at an advanced stage, with most cattle immunized. Eskom says it is battling to restore electricity in areas affected by power outages as severe weather and infrastructure damage persist. It says extremely heavy rainfall in the Oudtshoorn area near Meiringspoort is hampering restoration efforts. The utility adds that waterlogged around ground and inaccessible roads are further delaying progress. Spokesperson in the Western Cape, Kyle Cookson, says teams also faced a setback in the Robberg area near Plettenberg Bay after several conductors were stolen overnight.
2: Eskom recovery teams continue to face operational challenges across several areas as persistent inclement weather and infrastructure-related incidents impact electricity supply and recovery operations. Eskom appeals to the public to remain patient and exercise caution around damaged electrical infrastructure.
1: Cookson adds that a new electrical fault has also been detected in Kleinmond in the Overberg. Sources have confirmed that the civilian in the arrest linked to two senior police officers is a businessman who owns security companies. EWN has it on good authority that the arrest of the civilian was conducted yesterday in KwaZulu-Natal. Earlier today, the third suspect in the matter was nabbed in his apartment home in Houghton, Johannesburg. Jabulile Mbata has more.
3: The two senior officers are believed to be part of the Hawks team and within the Crime Intelligence Unit. Earlier today, law enforcement officers in unmarked vehicles raided the home of one of the senior police officers. They processed the suspect at the Norwood police station before sending him to the Kempton Park station where the other suspects are detained. Police spokesperson Athlenda Mate says this is in relation to the illicit trade of precious minerals and corruption.
4: The arrests were effected over the weekend by the team who executed a J50 warrant of arrest.
3: Sources known to EWN say the civilian in the matter has conducted some businesses with one of the senior officers who were arrested. Jabuli Limbata, Eyewitness News, Norwood.
1: The Drakenstein municipality is urging residents to avoid unnecessary travel as severe storm conditions are forecast. A cold front made landfall earlier and is expected to intensify overnight. Municipal spokesperson Zilfa Peterson is also calling on residents to take precautions to prevent localized flooding around their homes.
5: Where it is safe to do so, secure loose items around your home and keep gutters and drains clear to help prevent localized flooding.
1: Now taking a look at your Monday morning weather forecast. Clear skies are expected in Gauteng, Vereeniging, Johannesburg 15, Pretoria 19. Heavy rain showers continue in Cape Town, where a high of 17 degrees is expected. Your top story on Eyewitness News this hour. Heavy rains and storms that have hit six provinces recently have now been classified a national disaster.
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6: Good afternoon, I'm Lennox Wasara. We kick off with the Betway Premiership. Kaizer Chiefs are away to Sekhukhune in 25 minutes. The last six games between the two teams have perfectly been balanced with two wins each and two draws, indicating a highly competitive, balanced and sometimes chaotic fixture. Fifth place Babina Nongo are strong contenders aiming to also finish in the top three themselves. Yesterday, wins for leaders Mamelodi Sundowns and second place Orlando Pirates, who are just 3 points behind the Brazilians with a game in hand. In the Premier League, Newcastle and Nottingham Forest finished 1-1. Palace and Everton 2-2 in their other game. Burnley and Aston Villa with the same scoreline. Next, it's a big game in the context of the title race. Arsenal travel to West Ham. Arsenal have scored 11 goals in their last two visits to the London Stadium. Gunners boss Mikel Arteta believes that his side need to remain focused.
7: Live the moment, prepare and show the same level of energy, hunger and desire that we shown all season. Understanding the context of the game for both clubs is huge, obviously. So we know the importance of it, we know what we want and what we have to do to win the game.
6: Meanwhile, Nuno Espirito Santos says that he's got a full-strength squad and Jared Bowen remains the primary attacking threat in his squad.
8: Talented, a group of players that have been a while together. They have routines, tough opponent.
9: I'm going to be honest with you. I don't have 1 second to think about next season. So demanding that we have the challenge, especially the game of Sunday, is what we have to focus.
6: In La Liga, El Clasico kicks off at 9 p.m. tonight. Barcelona need a draw or better against Real Madrid to bag the title. Moving to live tennis action at the Italian Open, Prismic, Ruud, Zverev, Osaka, Pegula and Potapova through to the next round in that competition. And moving now to some live IPL cricket action, where we have Mumbai Indians Wakandi on 110 for 4 after 13 overs of play after being sent to bat first by the Royal Challengers Bengaluru. Earlier, Chennai Super Kings secured a 5-wicket win over Lucknow Super Giants. In MotoGP, George Martin completed a perfect weekend at the French GP after following up on yesterday's sprint race victory with another win in the main race.

emotion, reflection, and connection. And of course, today we celebrate Mother's Day. And we celebrate the women who taught us warmth and patience and love, much like the music we call jazz. Welcome to Jazz and Beyond on 702 in Cape Talk, where you come for the jazz, stay for a good time. Tanya Maria is going to kick us off. Then Thandi Ntuli also joins in with live performances, because they are speaking of the treasures of joy, of hope, and of compassion and lessons learned. That's what mothers do. Notembe is my name. Welcome aboard.

It is Jazz and Beyond and 702 in Cape Talk with me, Notemba. You're here for the jazz, right? And you stay for a good time. You're listening to the music of Tandintuli, Secret Keeper. That's taken off the album Black Elijah and the Children of Meru. And of course, a story about the mystery of awakening, of rebirth, and remembering. Tanya Maria kicked things off with an album she did back in 1985, actually. A fabulous live album, which really captures her signature high-energy performing style, blending that Brazilian samba and bossa nova with some jazz funk. And of course, you know her with her brilliant scatting vocals. And there's more of this kind of stuff coming up here on Jazz and Beyond. We're together right up till 7 o'clock tonight. And we do have our guest featured today. Rashid Lani is one of South Africa's pianists, composers, arranger, producer, whose work is definitely deeply entwined with the music of films, as well as jazz and other genres as well. And this is a man who is globally celebrated as well for his exceptional talent and versatility. And of course, he's performed at various, you know, world stages, including, of course, our very own 2010 World Cup celebration right here. He's performed alongside John Legend, Shakira, Alicia Keys, Angelique Kidjo, the Black Eyed Peas, and so many people. Had a lovely chat with him. And of course, the full conversation is going to be available on YouTube and Prime Media Plus a little later on. We'll hear snippets of that conversation in the second hour. And also in this first hour, as usual, we have our favorite feature, the Battle of the Classic Song with the new version. And you get to vote. But more importantly, I'm just glad you're here. Because you being here, you also become part of the show by WhatsApping and sending your messages on 0727021702. If you're listening on 702, if you're out in the Cape, cold, wet Cape, and you're finding solace and warmth and embrace with Jazz and Beyond on 702 and Cape Talk, it's 0725671567. And thanks already for some of the messages that have come in. We've got Azani Yara, who is saying, history is about to be made. I know you're talking about us now, right? Yeah, I've got my fingers crossed. And then we also have Adil, who says, happy Mother's Day to all and me as well. Thank you so much, Adil. And Samuel Ricky, happy Mother's Day, he says, thank you. And he also says, all to the mothers who are listening to our favorite show. Yes, yes, yes, sir. And who else do we have? I'm trying to get through them quickly. And of course, Adil also loved that the first numbers that we've been listening to. Remember the numbers 0727021702 and 0725671567. Send those messages of love and hugs to your favorite people. I loved a post today saying that we're celebrating our first home, which is the womb. And that's exactly where we all started, the warmth of the womb. And we're celebrating it with joy. And Begim Seleku is going to bring us that joy. And of course, this is one of his seminal works, released back in 1992. He's on piano and saxophone. He's got Eddie Parker on flute, Michael Bowie on bass, and Marvin Smitty Smith is on drums. Joy.

You can't help but just feel warm and just smile when you're hearing this music of Begum Seleku, a track called Joy from the album called Celebration, and you're hearing it on Jazz and Beyond here on 702 and Cape Talk, an album which is amazing for its, what do they call it, spiritual jazz. And of course, it's an album reflecting Begum Seleku's vision that, you know, it's, you know, the music just transcends the divisions through unity. And that's what we are about as we celebrate Mother's Day. It is Jazz and Beyond. And thank you for tuning in. I see you there, Vusi Khumalo, who says he's been waiting patiently the whole day for this. He says you're an amazing host and I'm so grateful for your hard work. Keep shining. Thank you so much, Vusi. I see you, Nqaki Masondo as well. Auntie C, Dumela Loena, and she's also greeting all the jazz lovers, trusting everyone had a blessed Sunday. And she's very happy. Vuyani Ngobo, yes, happy Mother's Day to me. Thank you so much for that. Remember the number to be part of the show and get in touch is 072701. 1702. I'll say that again. 072-702-1702. And if you're listening on Cape Talk, it's 072-567-1567. Talking about Cape, featuring Cape Town based. No, I'm lying. That's a little later. Right now, it's Steve Dyer. He's featuring Mthunzi Mvubu. The album Enhlizweni, Falling Trees in the Forest, the name of this track. And it features the saxophonist Mthunzi Mvubu. And a bit of a Marabi influence kind of tribute to, let's say, all the mothers who have passed on, all the fallen spirits, all the mentors who we don't have today. Here it is, Falling Trees in the Forest. And you know, their life still survives in our hearts.

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4: Jazz and Beyond with me, Notemba, on 702 in Cape Talk. 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And if you're anywhere in the world, you can listen to Jazz and Beyond and 702 throughout. And it is time, of course, for our feature. If you're new to the feature, it's a battle of a classic jazz song with a new version. It's the same song with two versions that I play. One is a jazz classic. The other is a modern version. And then you decide whether you belong to the old soul or maybe you're a new sound kind of person. But these two I'm playing today, they're both kind of from back in the day versions. Yes, one is older, from back 1959, and the other is more recent, but still far away, in 1967. The song I'm playing for you, the two versions on the battle of the old soul and the new sound, is a song that was composed in 1932. Can you imagine? And today, musicians are still playing and singing the song. And it was a song written by Anne Ronell back in 1932. It's actually a song that was inspired by her spending time at a college called Radcliffe. And she had been struck by the loveliness of the willow trees on the campus. And of course, that very simple observation became the subject of a very intricate song. The song is Willow Weep For Me. We're going to hear the first version back in 1959. And the battle today is between two guitarists. One is Johnny Smith. Yes, jazz guitarist known for his cool, sophisticated style. And of course, of interpreting a lot of celebrated, songs. And he does his own version of Willow Weep For Me that he recorded back in 1959 with his lush harmony and clear guitar tone. And the other version is, probably you've heard it, from back in 1967, an album called A Day in the Life of who? Wes Montgomery. Those are the two guitarists we're putting to battle today. And of course, he is, demonstrating his skills and his musical interpretation of the song. Willow Weep For Me. Here's Johnny Smith from back in 1959 with the track Willow Weep For Me. And you know the drill. You can vote between the two. Who's your favorite? 072-702-1702. Or 072-567-1567. Otherwise, you can vote on Twitter or on Facebook.

0: Willow for me. This is the Johnny Smith version on Jazz and Beyond, taking of an album called Favorites, which is a collection of some of his celebrated recordings. And of course, you can hear that he's got this clear guitar tone and very cool jazz, which you would hear back in the 1950s. That's the Johnny Smith version of Willow Weep For Me. Did you love that? Or maybe in a guitar interpretation of the song, you might just love the Wes Montgomery version he did in 1967 on the album A Day in the Life Of. Remember that your votes are coming in on 072-7021-702, WhatsApp or voice note, or on 072-567-1567. And I've posted this battle on Twitter, or should I say X, as in the Facebook page, Jazz and Beyond with Notemba. You can vote there as well. So that was Johnny Smith and Willowy For Me. Now this is Wes Montgomery and his take on Willowy For Me.
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It is Jazz and Beyond, and of course we are celebrating Mother's Day, bringing us some early memories. These are the sounds that were shaped our love for music, which was played in kitchens, played in cars, during family gatherings. And of course, the mothers are always the timeless people in our lives. And so is the language of jazz. That was the version by West Montgomery. Willowy for me. I can see the votes are coming in. I can see where they are leaning towards. So keep them coming. 072-702-1702 is the WhatsApp number or the voice note number. Or 072-567-1567. And of course, you heard the West Montgomery version. And then before that, you had the Johnny Smith version, which takes us back to 1959. So as, of course, we are, you know, watching with, you know, crossed fingers and all, the match between West Ham and Arsenal. And, of course, us Arsenal fans are just hoping that we make history today. And as those votes are coming in, I'm going to take you to what it means, you know, to, you know, tell a story, send a message, and let it stick in the way that, you know, it makes you ask a lot of questions, especially for musicians. They're always asking themselves, what is it that I want to say to the people? Mandi Sijangis does that with his latest album, Inhlambululo. Ukuhlambulula. That's the name of his latest album. The vocalist, trumpeter, composer is clearly bearing his soul once again on this album of his. And of course, mixing here a bit of traditional Cape Town Goma music featuring the saxophone sounds of Buddy Wells with his warm saxophone tone. Here is Shiyiwe. Keep those votes coming in.

0: Jazz and Beyond on 702 in Cape Town. The music of Julius Rodriguez. This is called Fun Me's Groove, taken off an album called Evergreen. And of course, for him, evergreen means, he wants to be himself all the time, every time, anywhere, all the time. And of course, we want to know your votes on that willowy for me. And the vote seems to be heading one direction. Let's hear some of the votes.
1: Good evening, this is Matemba. This is Vuyani here in Durban. And good evening to all the Jazz Fanatic. I would like to take this opportunity to wish all the mothers out there a very happy Mother's Day and a great one. I would like to vote for Wes Montgomery. That is a great piece. Great show. Thank you for the great music.
2: To Melanxis Notemba, I will take the second version for me. I like that one. Thank you so much, Kialeboga.
0: Antisi. Very confidently voting for Wes Montgomery. And I tell you what, Susie in West Dean says, tonight, Mr. Wes Montgomery won. Enjoyed his take on it. Thank you. Ray in Riverside also said, Notemba and Jazz Family, my vote goes to the old school. Of course it's old school. Oh my, I guess for you, you're talking about Johnny Smith, right? And then we have Awuru, who says, I'll go with Wes Montgomery this time around. And then we have Dawood Fresh produced. It's a draw, he says. Okay, he doesn't want to commit himself. We have, who else? We have Samuel Ricky. Where's your votes? I'm getting all lost here in all these votes that have been coming in. But Wes Montgomery also saying this gloomy weather needs this uplifting jazz music. Wes Montgomery, and I see that on Facebook as well. Wes Montgomery is going in. He's going in hard. Ntate Magwaza, Johnny Smith, he says he'd rather have the Johnny Smith version. And but a lot of the votes that have come in, I'm trying to find all of them here. Wes Montgomery takes this one. It is 6 o'clock. It is time for EWN.
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4: Good evening. I'm Eloise Pretorius. Two senior police officers and a civilian have been arrested following an investigation into allegations of precious metal dealing. The group was arrested by the Political Killings Task Team and the Gauteng Organized Crime Investigation Operation. Police say the arrests follow investigations that link them to the dealing of precious metal. Jabulile Lembata has more.
5: EWN understands that a senior Gauteng Hawks officer and a crime intelligence cop. The three will be detained at the Kempton Park Police Station overnight and are expected to make their first appearance in the Magistrates Court tomorrow. The exact reasons behind their arrest remain unclear, but police spokesperson Athlenda Mate says they are facing multiple charges.
6: Facing charges that may include the unlawful dealing in precious metals, defeating the ends of justice, and corruption. These arrests form part of ongoing efforts by law enforcement to dismantle criminal networks involved in the illicit trade of precious minerals and corruption.
5: Earlier today, EWN witnessed a police raid at an apartment block in Houghton, which is where one of the senior cops lives. Jabulile Lembata, Eyewitness News, Houghton.
4: The Western Cape Department of Agriculture has confirmed a case of foot and mouth disease near George. It says three cattle on a small farm on the edge of the 10-kilometre quarantine zone in Mossel Bay have tested positive. The animals are part of a herd of 18, with the farm now under quarantine. The department adds that vaccinations in the George and Mossel Bay area are already at an advanced stage, with most cattle immunised. Eskom says it is battling to restore electricity in areas affected by power outages as severe weather and infrastructure damage persist. Spokesperson in the Western Cape, Kyle Cookson.
7: Eskom recovery teams continue to face operational challenges across several areas as persistent inclement weather and infrastructure-related incidents impact electricity supply and recovery operations. Eskom appeals to the public to remain patient and exercise caution around damaged electrical infrastructure.
4: The Umkhonto we Sizwe party has filed a motion of no confidence against President Cyril Ramaphosa. This follows a constitutional court ruling ordering Parliament to establish an impeachment inquiry against the President. The court ruled in favour of the application brought by the EFF and ATM to have Parliament's handling of Ramaphosa's Palapala scandal declared unlawful. The matter relates to Parliament's 2022 decision not to adopt the Section 89 panel report, which found the President may have violated his oath of office in connection with the 2020 theft of foreign currency at his farm. Alpha Ramoshwana reports.
8: The Section 89 panel report found that President Cyril Ramaphosa may have faced a conflict of interest between his official duties and private business interests. The Constitutional Court found that Parliament's decision not to adopt the report was irrational and invalid and has ordered the establishment of an impeachment inquiry against the President. In addition to the upcoming impeachment inquiry, the MK party has written to National Assembly Speaker Thoko Didiza requesting a motion of no confidence against the President. The party says the APEC Court's ruling affirms that Ramaphosa must be held accountable for the 2020 theft and alleged cover-up of foreign currency at his farm. The party also wants the motion to be decided through a secret ballot, believing this would shield MPs from undue influence. Alpha Ramshwana, Eyewitness News.
4: Police in KwaZulu-Natal say they have shot and killed five suspected rhino poachers in Hluhluwe in northern KwaZulu-Natal. The incident on Saturday night follows intelligence gathered by police, which suggested that the suspects would be travelling through the area. KZN police spokesperson Robert Nechiunda says officers acted on intelligence that the group was going to travel along the R618 towards the game reserve.
9: A stop and search operation was set up along the same road, and when the suspects arrived at the roadblock, a shootout ensued between police and the suspect. Five suspects were shot and fatally wounded, and they were found in possession of a hunting rifle with a silencer and two pistols.
4: Let's take a look at your Monday morning weather. Clear skies are expected in Gauteng, Vereeniging, Johannesburg 15, Pretoria 19. Heavy rain showers continue in Cape Town, where a high of 17 degrees is expected. Your top story on Eyewitness News this hour. Two senior police officers and a civilian have been arrested following an investigation into allegations of precious metal dealing.
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10: Good evening, I'm Lennox Wasara. We start at the Peter Makaba Stadium, where Kaizer Chiefs are locked in a 0-0 encounter with Sekhukhune United after 33 minutes of play in their Betway Premiership clash. The title race continues to heat up after a dramatic weekend. Orlando Pirates kept the pressure on with a comfortable 3-0 win over Magezi, whilst Mamelodi Sundowns produced a record-breaking 7-4 victory over Siwelele in an incredible 11-goal thriller, the highest scoring match in PSL history. Sundowns coach Miguel Cardoso has praise for his attacking display.
11: We have done really, really statement in terms of result. But for that to happen, we should not concede goals in simple situations that we conceded. We had to handle that defense in a better way. Anyway, I would like to remember everybody that this team of CULL recently won to Kaizer Chiefs 2-0 and drew in Orlando Stadium with Orlando Pirates. It's a team that knows how to score goals.
10: Over to the Premier League now, where Arsenal are currently goalless against West Ham. That's after 33 minutes of play at the London Stadium. Earlier this afternoon, Newcastle and Nottingham Forest shared the points in a 1-1 draw. It was also even between Crystal Palace and Everton, whilst Burnley and Aston Villa finished 2-2 as well. Tonight, all eyes will be in Spain for El Clasico. Barcelona welcome Real Madrid at Camp Nou at 9 p.m, knowing that a draw will be enough to secure the La Liga title. To tennis we go now at the Italian Open, where world number one Jannik Sinner continues to impress. The Italian moves safely into the next round with straight set win over Sebastian Offner. And that result stretches Sinner's remarkable unbeaten run in the ATP 1000 tournaments to 29 matches. Here's Sinner reacting after that victory.
12: Look, honestly, I think every situation, every week, every tournament, it's very different. And, you know, I try to get into a good match rhythm again, even though, you know, I played a lot in the last couple of months. But, you know, I'm very happy. And now let's see what's coming also in the next round.
10: Also advancing is Prismic, Zverev, as well as...

0: has claimed the Zimbabwe Open title in dominant fashion. He finished on 21 under par, four shots clear of the field, leading the first the final round from start to finish. Lennox Wasara, Eyewitness News Sport.
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3: Jazz and Beyond on 702 and Cape Talk with me, Natemba. You come here for the jazz, you stay for a good time. And of course, still coming up on this second hour of the show is the award-winning composer, arranger, pianist, producer, recording artist, Rashid Lani, who has a lot of accolades under his belt, including, of course, Golden Horn Award for his music score of the movie Kalushi, the story of Solomon Mahlangu. He's also won awards and also working on Netflix projects. There's one that he's developing on Mama Miriam Makeba, a documentary as well. So he's got lots under his belt. So we'll be chatting to him a little later on. The full interview will be available on YouTube and Prime Media Plus. And of course, I'll be posting that link to the full interview a little later on. Now, there is this organization called the Jazz Journalists Association, JJA. It's an international organization which supports professional reporters, photographers, radio and television hosts, producers, editors, documentarians, new media users, all of these people who cover jazz in all its intentions and iterations. And every year there is the JJA Jazz Awards, and all these 400 members, a lot of it is 250, become very active in voting for the best they believe in that year have done it. So they have the best instrumentalists, and then they say bass, best trumpeter, bass, blah, blah, blah, blah, blah, blah, best female vocalist, dun. So these next three tracks you're going to hear are from three of the nominees that I've chosen. For instance, Linda Mahon Ho is nominated for Best Composer of the Year, and she's also nominated for Best Female Vocalist of the Year. You also have Nicole Zouritis, who is also nominated for Female Vocalist of the Year. And who else do we have? We also have Theo Blackman. Theo Blackman has been nominated for, I'm trying to remember what category Theo Blackman is nominated for. I'll come back and tell you, because I've just lost my place where he is. Oh, he is also Male Vocalist of the Year, nominated with the likes of Michael Mayo, Kurt Elling, Gregory Porter, Tyreek McDowell, and so forth. So you're going to hear Nicole Zouritis, you're going to hear Theo Blackman, you're going to hear Linda Mahon Ho, who's a bass guitarist as well. And here they are as some of the nominees from the Jazz Journalists Association. And this is for 2026.

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the beautiful work of this bassist and composer, Linda Mehano. That's her name. Born in Malaysia, raised in Perth in Western Australia. This is a track called Just Waiting, taken off the album called Strange Heavens. And before that, we had the vocals of Theo Blackman. And he's one of those nominated as the male vocalist at a track he did called Crying, Laughing, Loving, Lying. from the album called Love and Anger, also released in 2025. Nicole Zoraitis also gave us, she's a Grammy Award winning jazz vocalist and pianist as well, gave us a track there, I Won't Make It Alive, taken off the album called The Devil I Knew. And it is, of course, right here on Jazz and Beyond, where you come for the jazz, you stay for a good time. And still coming up on Jazz and Beyond is our conversation, or at least part of it, with Rashid Lani. And the full conversation is going to be available on YouTube and our Prime Media Plus. And of course, those links will also be available. It is Mother's Day we're celebrating. And thanks, Ahmed Ali Solomon, for your message for all the mothers, saying you were all there at the beginning when the world was new to you. You were there to tend to happy times. You were there to listen to our thoughts. You were there at night times to help us say our prayers. You were there to help us get out of bed. Happy Mother's Day, Abashu, he says. Ahmed, what a beautiful message for Mother's Day. We're going to go back to the year 1987. And of course, we're going to, maybe some of your mothers might remember this song. It is a song for Winnie. That's the title of the track. And of course, it's by the legendary South African saxophonist Basil Manenbeck Kutsia, from the album called Sabenza. A song which, and an album, which is the cornerstone of Cape Jazz. And here it is, Song for Winnie. And of course, who's regarded as the mother of the nation, as we are celebrating Mother's Day.

0: song for Winnie, the music of Basil Mannenberg Couture. And of course, he got that name, Mannenberg, after he was the one playing that famous solo on the Abdullah Ibrahim's. Well, back then he was Dollar Brand, back in 1974, of that hit called Mannenberg. This is Song for Winnie. And of course, Basil used to be part of the band Pacific Express. And they say this song was also dedicated to Mankungu Ngozi, Winston Mankungu Ngozi. It includes Robbie Janssen on the alto saxophone, Paul Abrams on bass, Jackie Mombo on the drums. And this is Basil taking us back to 1987 to the album called Sabenza. Floyd Shezi, I see you. Your voice notes are very long and it's very difficult to listen to all of them. Almost 3 minutes long. But I hear you, so I'm not ignoring you. Vincent, thank you so much for getting in touch as well. He says he's listening in Anka's place in Spreadview reunion that he is hosting. Vincent is out in Leondale. Thank you for tuning in to Jazz and Beyond. Coming up shortly is, of course, our guest for today. And his music, as well as, of course, part of the conversation which we had, which is going to be available on YouTube and Prime Media Plus. I'm talking about Rashid Lani. Up next.
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0: Jazz and Beyond on 702 in Cape Talk. Where you come for the jazz, you stay for a good time. You're hearing in the background the music of Rashid Lani. He's featuring bassist Bakithi Khumalo. This is a track called Eta. It's a brand new track of his, not yet released, which he talks about in the conversations we had. And of course, Rashid Lani is a South African son of the soil whose music has traveled the world from the struggle years of apartheid to the global stages of L.A. He's a pianist, composer, film scorer, and he has shaped some soundtracks, not just for films, but also for our history. And of course, we got a chance to explore his life where jazz meets music, and that music becomes memory. And of course, talking about his artistic activism. We're going to catch him in a conversation, or at least in the midst of a conversation, where he talks about some of his mentors when he moved to LA to study film composition. And this is Rashid Lani.
1: I mean, one of the models, one of the people that I modeled myself after, or two of the people, was Andre Previn and Dave Grusin.
0: Okay.
1: Dave Grusin was a very active jazz pianist and also film scorer.
0: Yeah.
1: And so was Bob James. And so was Andre Previn, except that, you know, he eventually moved away from jazz. And he was a phenomenal jazz pianist.
0: Yeah.
1: And he was classical, but then he became jazz and then he became a conductor. But those were sort of role models that I followed. And later on I found out, I mean, what an incredible film scorer Quincy Jones was.
0: Yeah.
1: He scored over 100 movies. Yeah, I mean, I was like, oh my gosh, and then I listened to his scores and I was just blown away by how brilliant Quincy Jones truly was, you know. And when I met him, in fact, I met him when he came to visit South Africa, the first time he came to South Africa.
0: Okay.
1: And very humble and just all-consuming, spirit and genius of a man. And then I had an opportunity where through David Foster.
0: Oh, yeah.
1: Through David Foster, when I was in Los Angeles, I was offered to produce a young, a 13-year-old jazz guitar phenomenon. Because Quincy wanted David to produce him, and David said, no, I know somebody who can, and he recommended me.
0: Oh, my goodness. Just even the names you're dropping, David Foster's known for being this magnificent, a producer and a musician, of course, yes.
1: So David Foster invited me to his house, and he said, okay, I heard that you play piano, play for me. he said, play for me. And then I played, I played in your own sweet way. He said, wow. I've always wanted to play like that.
0: What?
1: And I was like, blown. I said, David, come on, don't talk nonsense, man. He said, no. He says, I can play, but the way you're playing, that's where I wanted to play.
0: That's incredible.
1: It was an incredible confirmation and passing down of a compliment that affirmation that affirmed so much about
0: what you're doing,
1: my journey. And because as all musicians and a lot of jazz musicians and classical musicians, we put so much time into our practice, our research, analysis, to achieve certain levels of excellence in what we do.
0: That is the voice of Rashid Lani, of course, in conversation with me here on Jazz and Beyond. That's part of the conversation. He talks a lot about also things that, there's a time where he also gets very emotional when he talks about when he left the country and what a lot of people had to say about him when he left. And of course, he won the Golden Horn Award, which is, of course, South Africa's Oscars, for his movie score of Kalushi, the story of Solomon Mahlangu, and also won the Rapid Lion Award, the BRICS Rapid Lion Award for Best Song from Kalushi. That movie, if you watch that movie, you probably might have heard this song by Rashid Lani. This is Kalushi Yakhala Inkomo, the soundtrack of the movie Kalushi.

0: Jazz and Beyond, the music of Rashid Lani. That's the award-winning soundtrack of the movie Kalushi. And a lot in the conversation, which is in full, which is available on YouTube and Prime Media Plus. And he talks about a whole lot of things. And also, you know, he's talking about the projects that he's working on now. He's in development of Netflix series, the music scores of The Battle of Isandlwana and Yasuke, the first black samurai. He talks about that. He talks about the documentary on the life of the legendary Mama Miriam Makeba, and of course, also just the music that he is also recording as well with Eric Marienthal and Bagiti Khumalo. And also part of the conversation, he talks about the importance of jazz education in providing a good foundation when you want to branch into other music for the economics of jazz. And this is also what he said.
1: And interestingly, a lot of the famous Hollywood filmmakers all come from jazz. Most of them are jazz musicians.
0: Yeah.
1: And they found that, I mean, you know, which is sort of slowly moving into the economics of jazz.
0: Yeah, which is an important conversation.
1: They found that, I mean, once they had families and they had financial responsibilities, that, I mean, jazz was not able to provide the income that was required to, support their families or deal with their financial responsibilities. And
0: yeah.
1: And they sought, another way of actually being in music, but to expand their ability to earn, okay? And so jazz education and the foundation of jazz education is, a phenomenal way of branching out into many other musics.
0: Sure.
1: You know what I mean? And so
0: it's a great foundation to
1: do that. Yes, exactly, because it is the foundation of popular music in many ways, you know. And if you bring in the element of blues as well. However, if young people, I would strongly recommend that young people who want to go into music, period, if they are open to studying jazz music, it will allow them to expand, in ways that they never expected. And one of the suggestions I would make to jazz musicians, not to put themselves in a straitjacket, because it's very easy to become so precious about being a jazz musician like you can be precious about being a classical musician.

Jazz and Beyond, that's the music of Rashid Lani, and that's a track called Ehlathini. And this is a song that features Annie Watts. In fact, yesterday I was in Melville where Rashid Lani was performing, and he played this song as well. The full interview is now available, and you can go to the 702 Facebook page or X or Instagram, or follow me on X, Notemba UJX, or the Facebook page, Notemba's Jazz and Beyond, or my Notemba Madumo. And the link is already posted there as well. And it looks like it's time for us to wrap it up on Jazz and Beyond. And as we wrap it up and wish you a very happy Mother's Day as the evening unfolds, in the hope that Arsenal does what it needs to do as I drive home. In my conversation with Rashid Lani, I did ask him to share one of his old time favorite songs, which of course in the conversation he goes into a lot of detail about the song. So we're going to close with his favorite song, which is one that I also used to love when I was at Varsity. It's the Herbie Hancock 4 AM, which is taken off his album called Mr. Hands. So until next week Sunday, it is Jazz and Beyond, where you come for the jazz, you stay for a good time, not only on Sundays, throughout the week. So thank you so much for tuning in, and keep jazz alive, because you want your mothers alive as well. Here's Herbie Hancock, 4 AM in the morning.

0: This is EWN.
1: Good evening, I'm Eloise Pretorius. Schools will be closed in certain areas of the Cape Winelands on Monday, the 11th of May. Provincial Education MEC, David Mania.
2: In the interests of learner and teacher safety and on the advice of disaster management officials, a decision has been taken to close schools in certain areas of the Cape Winelands Education District on Monday, the 11th of May, 2026. All public ordinary and special needs schools in circuits 3, 4, 5 and 6 will be closed due to the severe weather warnings in these areas, including Worcester, Ceres, Rawsonville, Tulbagh and the Hex River Valley. In addition, the 11 schools in the Eden and Central Karoo Education Districts will remain closed due to the impact of last week's storm on access to these schools. The full list of schools affected is available on the WCED website. All other schools in the Western Cape will be open unless approval has been granted for closure, which will be done on a case-by-case basis. Our default position is always to keep schools open and only to close schools in exceptional circumstances, but we are mindful of the severity of the warnings in place. We will continuously monitor and evaluate the situation to ensure that schools can reopen as soon as possible.
1: The City of Cape Town says the heavy downpour of rain has caused flooding on several roadways. It says the disaster coordination team has been activated to monitor and coordinate the city's response. The city's Sonika Latekgan is advising motorists to reduce speed and increase following distances for safer stopping. She says all emergency services remain on standby.
3: The Disaster Operations Centre has not received any reports of major weather-related impacts yet. We urge motorists to drive with their headlights on so they are more visible to oncoming traffic.
1: The Umkhonto we Sizwe Party has filed a motion of no confidence against President Cyril Ramaphosa. This follows a constitutional court ruling ordering Parliament to establish an impeachment inquiry against the President. The matter relates to Parliament's 2022 decision not to adopt the Section 89 panel report, which found the President may have violated his oath of office in connection with the 2020 theft of foreign currency at his farm. Alpha Ramushwana reports.
4: The Section 89 panel report found that President Cyril Ramaphosa may have faced a conflict of interest between his official duties and private business interests. The Constitutional Court found that Parliament's decision not to adopt the report was irrational and invalid and has ordered the establishment of an impeachment inquiry against the President. In addition to the upcoming impeachment inquiry, the MK Party has written to National Assembly Speaker Thoko Didiza requesting a motion of no confidence against the President. The party says the apex court's ruling affirms that Ramaphosa must be held accountable for the 2020 theft and alleged cover-up of foreign currency at his farm. The party also wants the motion to be decided through a secret ballot, believing this would shield MPs from undue influence. Alpha Ramshwana, Eyewitness News.
1: Qatar's prime minister has told Iran's foreign minister that using the Strait of Hormuz as a tool to put pressure on the United States will only deepen the current crisis. Prime Minister Mohammed bin Abdul Rahman Al-Thani also told Abbas Araghchi in a phone call that all parties in the conflict should respond to mediation efforts to end the war. Qatar's foreign ministry condemned a drone attack on a cargo ship within its territorial waters as a serious escalation that threatens the security of maritime traffic in that region. Now let's take a look at your Monday morning weather forecast. Clear skies are expected in Gauteng, Vereeniging, Johannesburg 15, Pretoria 19. Heavy rain showers continue in Cape Town, where a high of 17 degrees is expected. Your top story on Eyewitness News this hour. A provincial disaster has been classified in several provinces hit by extreme weather.
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5: Good evening, I'm Lennox Wasara. We begin in Polokwane, where Kaizer Chiefs and Sekhukhune United are still goalless after 73 minutes in the only Betway Premiership match this evening. Mamelodi Sundowns are making headlines after their incredible 7-4 win over Sewelela this weekend. The 11-goal thriller is now officially the highest scoring game in the PSL history. Sundowns coach Miguel Cardoso says that his side showed real attacking intent.
6: We have done really, real statement in terms of result. But for that to happen, we should not concede goals in simple situations that we conceded. We had to handle that defense in a better way. Anyway, I would like to remember everybody that this team of Sewelela recently won to Kaizer Chiefs 2-0 and drew in Orlando Stadium with Orlando Pirates. It's a team that knows how to score goals.
5: In the Premier League, Arsenal are still being held 0-0 against West Ham at the London Stadium with under 20 minutes left to play there. Earlier today, Newcastle and Nottingham Forest drew 1-1. Crystal Palace and Everton finished 2-0, whilst Burnley and Aston Villa also shared the points. To golf now, South Africa's Yuraj Premlo has claimed his first DP World Tour title in dominant fashion. He won the Catalunya Championship by 14 shots at 28 under par, breaking Tiger Woods' record of the biggest winning margin in a maiden tour victory. Here is Premlo.
7: No words. You know, I've worked so hard to get into this position, and it's so rewarding to finally see the results of it. I mean, the last 8-9 months have been such a struggle just to build myself onto a platform where I know I could give myself a chance to win, and, you know, to end up obviously in this position, I'm just so, so grateful. So it's a dream come true.
5: On the Sunshine Tour, Alton van der Merwe wrapped up the Zimbabwe Open title. He won it at 21 under par. A look now at live IPR action. Rajasthan Royals, it's a Royal Challengers Bengaluru, that are currently need 77 runs or 52 balls to win their encounter against Mumbai Indians. Earlier, Chennai Super Kings won their encounter by 5 wickets over Lucknow Super Giants. To the Italian Open, Lorenzo Musetti is through to the fourth round after beating Francesco Cerundolo, whilst Elena Rybakina also progressed with straight sets win over Alexandra Ella. To MotoGP, George Martin completed a perfect weekend, winning the French GP, also took victory in the sprint race. And just in case you missed it in the United Rugby Championship, it was a solid weekend for the South African franchises, the Sharks and the Bulls both picking up wins. The Stormers played to a draw, whilst the Lions suffered a defeat away to Leinster. Lennox Wasara, Eyewitness News Sport.
0: The soundtrack to your weekend. 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
1: With the wrap of your Eyewitness News, I'm Eloise Pretorius. The Umkhonto we Sizwe Party has filed a motion of no confidence against President Cyril Ramaphosa. This follows a constitutional court ruling ordering Parliament to establish an impeachment inquiry against the President. The court ruled in favour of the application brought by the EFF and ATM to have Parliament's handling of Ramaphosa's Pala Pala scandal declared unlawful. The matter relates to Parliament's 2022 decision not to adopt the Section 89 panel report, which found the President may have violated his oath of office in connection with the 2020 theft of foreign currency on his farm. Eskom says it is battling to restore electricity in areas affected by power outages as severe weather and infrastructure damage persist. It says extreme heavy rainfall in the Oudtshoorn area near Meiringspoort is hampering restoration efforts. The utility adds that waterlogged ground and inaccessible roads are further delaying progress. Spokesperson in the Western Cape, Kyle Cookson, says teams also faced a setback near Plettenberg Bay after several conductors were stolen overnight. Meanwhile, the Cape of Good Hope SPCA is urging pet owners to keep their pets indoors during these adverse weather conditions. The Western Cape province has been battered by heavy rains and damaging winds, which also pose a risk to the livelihoods of animals. Spokesperson Belinda Abrams says first responders are on high alert and have loaded their vehicles with animal feed, blankets, wetsuits and other emergency supplies. The World Health Organization has assured the people of Tenerife that the risk to them from the arriving cruise ship hit by the deadly hantavirus outbreak was low. The Dutch-flagged cruise ship has docked to evacuate 150 people on board. Three passengers from the vessel have died, while others have fallen sick with a rare disease, which usually spreads among rodents. Let's take a look at your Monday morning weather forecast. Clear skies are expected in Gauteng, Vereeniging Johannesburg 15, Pretoria 19. Heavy rain showers continue in Cape Town, where a high of 17 degrees is expected. That is a wrap of your Eyewitness News.
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3: This is EWN.
4: With the wrap of your eyewitness news, I'm Eloise Pretorius. The Umkhonto we Sizwe party has filed a motion of no confidence against President Cyril Ramaphosa. This follows a constitutional court ruling ordering Parliament to establish an impeachment inquiry against the president. The court ruled in favour of the application brought by the EFF and ATM to have Parliament's handling of Ramaphosa's Pala Pala scandal declared unlawful. The matter relates to Parliament's 2022 decision not to adopt the Section 89 panel report, which found the president may have violated his oath of office in connection with the 2020 theft of foreign currency on his farm. Eskom says it is battling to restore electricity in areas affected by power outages as severe weather and infrastructure damage persist. It says extreme heavy rainfall in the Oudtshoorn area near Meiringspoort is hampering restoration efforts. The utility adds that waterlogged ground and inaccessible roads are further delaying progress. Spokesperson in the Western Cape, Carl Cookson, says teams also faced a setback near Plettenberg Bay after several conductors were stolen overnight. Meanwhile, the Cape of Good Hope SPCA is urging pet owners to keep their pets indoors during these adverse weather conditions. The Western Cape province has been battered by heavy rains and damaging winds, which also pose a risk to the livelihoods of animals. Spokesperson Belinda Abrams says first responders are on high alert and have loaded their vehicles with animal feed, blankets, wetsuits and other emergency supplies. The World Health Organization has assured the people of Tenerife that the risk to them from the arriving cruise ship hit by the deadly hantavirus outbreak was low. The Dutch-flagged cruise ship has docked to evacuate 150 people on board. Three passengers from the vessel have died, while others have fallen sick with a rare disease, which usually spreads among rodents. Let's take a look at your Monday morning weather forecast. Clear skies are expected in Gauteng, Vereeniging Johannesburg 15, Pretoria 19. Heavy rain showers continue in Cape Town, where a high of 17 degrees is expected. That is a wrap of your Eyewitness News.
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5: Good evening and welcome to the Business of Entertainment with me, your host, Martin Myers. What a thrill it's been over the last couple of weeks to have Charles Goldstuck talk. But someone who came with him, and this blew my mind, you never know who's in the room, is a gentleman by the name of Jonas Aregai. His family, originally from Eritrea, now living in Norway. I can see you going, Norway, Jonas Aregai, who cares? Well, I care, and so will you, and so will younger members of your family care when I tell you he used to manage a gentleman by the name of Alan Walker. Yes, Alan Walker, from that famous song. We'll talk about that and a lot more. What a thrill, Jonas, to meet you, first of all, with Charles Goldstuck and find out what you're doing working for him and how you work remotely, but more importantly, for me, you were, way back in the day, Alan Walker's manager, and that's how you got to meet Charles, a man who has done epic work in the EDM space, and we'll talk about that. But I got you on the show to talk about management and what you do and how you built, with your team, the career of Alan Walker. So thank you for coming on the show, Jonas. What a thrill to meet you.
6: Thanks for having me, Martin, and thanks for the hospitality over the past few days in Joburg and now in Cape Town. It's been great.
5: What a thrill. Let's get straight to it. Cut to the chase here. Alan Walker, he's gargantuan. That song that made him famous. Just give us some context in terms of size, streams, and Alan is not even 30 years old yet.
6: Yes, you're right. I think he is 28 now, about to turn 29, so still a young man. But he's had a tremendous career since he first broke through at the age of 17 or 18, which is when I got to know him and started working with him. He's from Norway, but broke through on the global scene, I would say, as an 18-year-old, as a true internet artist, with the song Faded, which you referenced, which is still probably his biggest hit to date. As far as numbers, it's hard to keep up. And I don't currently work with Alan. We're still close friends, but I think he's definitely surpassed 50 billion streams globally across his catalog, which is quite a tremendous feat for a fairly young artist. And I was lucky enough to work with him and be a part of that journey alongside a broader team with my former partner, business partner, Gunnar Grieve, at the helm of that. So it was a great journey, and it enabled me to also explore the global music industry by way of touring and meeting new people and seeing new experiences and traveling to new places and seeing firsthand how music affects people across the globe.
2: It's fascinating you say there was a team behind Alan. It wasn't only me. I'm going to get to that, but I want to dial back. Originally from Eritrea, and then you end up in Norway. Just give us a little bit of that journey. I know you said to me when we were chatting and prepping for the discussion, you were born in Norway, but your roots are still in Eritrea with your family and everything else. Take us on that journey, sort of pricey discussion, and then this team. How important is a team around someone when they are starting out on this creative journey in the music business?
6: Yeah. A lot to unpack there, I guess. But starting off with my own journey first, born and raised in Norway, parents who emigrated from Eritrea in the early 80s. And me and my siblings and my family grew up in Norway. But we actually also had a few years where we moved back to Eritrea as a family to live there. And I went to school. The first years of my elementary education was in Eritrea as well. So that is an experience that I cherish highly still. But then we moved back to Norway. I finished school there and kind of stumbled into the music industry. I think we briefly talked about this off air, but it was somewhat by coincidence through some mutual friends that was in the industry, or at least trying to break through as creatives, where I got to kind of see it from the sideline and slowly and surely got into it in more of a prevalent role. And later on got to know who was supposed to become then later my business partner, Gunnar. And we started working together, managing a few different acts still in the Nordic music scene, very much so a regional marketplace between Norway, Sweden, Denmark, you would say. And we managed a few different artists in that region. Later on, started a record label and a publishing company and a studio. So it kind of evolved as time went on.
2: But you said an interesting point. I saw the scene. What did you see in the scene that excited you? Because you strike me in the time that we've spent together as a very curious person, yet very focused. You could do all sorts of other things. How did this bug bite? What was the aha moment? I like this.

0: outside and then from the inside. And it's really a people's business, first and foremost. The music is, it's not secondary, but it's very much so a people's business. And I say that I'm in the people's business, but they just happen to do music. And that was kind of the entry point, understanding the psychology of how people think, the sociology aspect of it all. That was kind of the first hook to answer your question.
1: What age were you when this crude term, the aha moment, arrived? You understood what you wanted to do?
0: I'll have to kind of adjust the premise of your question, because it wasn't really one aha moment per se. And I had even been working part-time or parts of my time, if you will, in the industry long before realizing that this is something that I wanted to do full-time and choose as a career path. The first 7-8 years, or I would say maybe 5-6 years at least, of my time in the music industry, I did that alongside school, while still being a full-time student and having part-time jobs, a couple of them, and then doing this on the side as well. So it wasn't really an aha moment. I was doing it kind of as just tagging along on the journey, learning as I went on. And the epiphany, if there even was that, to realize that I wanted to do this full time and pursue the career path, that came later. And it, by that time, I'd already been so deeply entrenched in it that it felt kind of natural. My first entry point, my first exposure to this world, to the business of music, was during my high school days. So it's very early. I was probably 17 years old.
1: It's incredible. There is a PhD waiting out there, because the people who've done gargantuan things, and you have, along with some of the other guests that I've had on the show, all find their sort of calling very, very early in life. Ian F., one of the top radio disc jockeys in South Africa, found his calling at 11. Dr. Trevor Jones, the film composer, at 7 or 8, knew what he wanted to do. Yeah, you're telling me at 17, this is what you wanted to do, music management. So anybody doing a thesis, here's something to study. What makes these people tick? How did you find Alan Walker? I mean, what is it that a manager does? What is that nugget that a creative must have? You said it's a people's business, to interest someone like you to listen to the music, first of all.
0: Yeah, it's an ever-evolving business, and it's probably changed quite a lot since I kind of stepped aside from that part of the business a few years ago. But to answer your first question first, in terms of how I met Alan or found him, I personally didn't found him. It was my partner who came across Alan's music online, saw him on a poster, realized that there was a talent here, and he was already making waves in a niche part of the industry on his own as a very young producer making music out of his bedroom on a laptop.
1: And then, hold on, just repeat that. Making music in his bedroom.
0: In his bedroom, out of his laptop, as a pastime.
2: Fruity Loops.
0: Exactly that. He was using Fruity Loops and learning how to produce music, self-taught, on or by way of tutorials on YouTube, or asking in forums, or connecting with other like-minded people. That's how he started. And it turned into, obviously, a great career. I don't think that's, it's obviously a very, it sounds very unique, but I don't think that's very much so a unique way or a process for a lot of people that start off learning music. Obviously, some people go to school for music and learn music theory and learn to play an instrument, but in this day and age, I think a lot of it is also self-taught with a lot of the platforms and the tools that are available, whether that's Fruity Loops or BandLab or all of the other DAWs that exist. But Alan had started producing music and released music online as a kid, as a young adult, for a couple of years before we met him and decided to start working with him as a management team. And

0: I guess your second question is, what does a manager do?
1: Yeah, what does he bring to the table?
0: Yes, and I think the best way to describe it is it's very a symbiotic relationship between a creative and a business person, if you will, but it's always very individually minded. So it's not like one size fits all or one formula fits all. It's very much so catered around the needs of that artist. Some artists are very much business minded as well and are able to define the strategy and the pathway for their career on their own and just need somebody to administer that pathway and handle the boring parts of it.
1: Is that critical for you? I'm sorry I'm cutting you short in your train of thought there, but it's important for me. I've managed a number of acts in South Africa and done things. They need to have that fire in their belly. They need to have a drive. Is that what, when you met Alan with your partner, hang on, he's got something special as opposed to John or Peter down the road. We need to sit with Alan. He's got something.
0: Yeah, and more so than anything, the music was transcending already. So people were gravitating to the music. But I think having that drive, that fire from within the artists themselves is a key component. I do think the most sustainable careers, the most sustainable relationships between an artist or a manager or whatever the extended team is, it can be a manager, a lawyer, a label, all of the above, is when it's all rooted in the philosophy and the vision of the artist, whatever that may be, for said artist's career.
1: When did this Uber song appear? Was it already there in its infancy when you found him, or was that something that you worked on as a team? And how big is that team around him? You mentioned a number of times you and your partner. Who else is in a management team that can really help elevate you? I'm starting out now. I need people around me. Well, who do I need around me, for want of a crude question?
0: Well, it's really not one formula. It could be just a one-man shop. It could be a larger team where some people cover different parts of what an artist's career may need. Some people may help out with managing the artist's social media. Some people may help out with managing the finances. Some people may help out with only the touring and the live performance aspect of it. And I would say the role of a manager has not only changed, but reformed drastically over the course of the past couple decades. Now a manager probably encompasses a lot more different hats and roles and tasks that they wouldn't have covered before, because it was typically something that a record label would do, or a publisher would do, or a publicist would do. Now, a manager would probably be expected to be involved in a lot more aspects of an artist's career, depending on what the artist needs, really. So in Alan's case, we were a dynamic team that worked together on forming, with Alan, the strategy for how to launch his first output musically.
1: Give us some clues.
0: You asked about the song specifically earlier, and a version of the song, an instrumental version of that song, was already out, released by Alan on his own online. So it existed and it already had an audience that gravitated to that song. And that was part of the allure. It was a few songs like that, but Faded in particular. It was called Fade, actually. And then
1: I love it how you're so modest.
0: Part of it was taking that instrumental track that was already having somewhat of a buzz online, reproducing it, updating the production with Alan, getting somebody to sing and add vocals to the song because it didn't have that at the starting point, and releasing it commercially through a major label system, but still with very much Alan and the management team at the root of the project, if you will.
1: So now you release the song. You create the image around him. How much creative input does the artist have? I've looked online and I've seen some pictures. He has a mask on him and that. It looks beautifully curated as to the look and feel that he wants to project to a global audience.
0: Yeah, I think the visual identity of an artist, if done well, I would say, is very much a reflection of what the artist is trying to convey as far as his message, his core values. And that was very much the case for Alan as well. It was never about hiding him, because he's a person, an artist, who if you Google him online, you'll find photos. He's not the equivalent of a Daft Punk or a Marshmello, where their identity isn't necessarily known like that. The idea behind the visual branding and the identity and that mask and that hoodie and the color palette and the messaging around it was all rooted in the core values and the overarching notion that it's about unity. It's about building a community around the artist, and it's about the music at the forefront. It's not necessarily about Alan himself, and frankly put, anybody could be Alan Walker, but our vision with Alan and his way of thinking about this was that the music in itself could take the front seat and everything else would follow, and building a artist identity that isn't necessarily artist driven is not something that a lot of musicians think about, but it worked out for him. And I think it also reflects his personality.
1: I mean, you spoke so strongly about the music. There was something there in the infancy when you found it on YouTube and started working with Alan. Was there a follow-up ready and then Faded takes off and starts exploding? How do you keep the artist safe? Because then I'm sure hangers-on must start appearing from every direction, even from the moon. And I want to be in the room with Alan. He's cool. I was at school with him, whatever. And suddenly hangers-on arrive. How do you keep the creative safe?
0: It's a very crucial point that you're raising there. And I'll start with the last thing first. In Alan's case, it came down to his support system close to him. Outside of the management team and the business side of it, he had a immediate family and immediate group of friends that were close to him and that knew him from before all of this took off, and they're still the same people. So that's, you know, that speaks volumes. And then secondly, as far as us that surrounds him in a business sense and in his career needing to protect him, that is something that we, you know, focused very strongly about. And it was something that we took very seriously, especially because he was entering the height of his career, or his career catapulted from start at the age of 17, 18. So having an artist who up until that point has only produced music in his bedroom, but is now expected to tour globally and perform on live stages, whether that's a festival or his own headline tour across the globe, across all continents, really, we identified the need to have and to maintain a sense of familiarity around him at all times. So what that entailed specifically is whenever he's traveling outside of his home to do promo appearances or to do interviews or to perform a show or go on tour, one of us in that core management team needed to be around him at all times. He obviously has his touring crew as well, with the tour manager and a photographer maybe, or somebody who handles lights and visuals, but they're also very much so focused on their task on the road, which is fulfilling the role that they're, you know, there to handle. But we decided that between myself and my partners at the time, one of us needed to be with him on the road, and a lot of times that ended up being me. So it was very much so chaperoning him, being there for him, being there with him, identifying a lot of the noise that came around it and filtering that away from him so that he could focus on the specific parts of the career that he needed to focus on, which is the performance or making music, keeping his creativity flowing. That was the key part, and everything else was secondary for him. That's something that myself and the others could handle. And we did that very much so. And for someone like Alan, who, unlike a lot of people in the EDM world, he was a producer first, then learned how to DJ and started to perform. Not a DJ who was playing clubs for 10 years and then started to produce music and had a career as a recording artist as well, or a producing artist. So for Alan, that entailed learning how to DJ very quickly, going out and, you know, getting his hands dirty, playing festivals, supporting artists on tour, doing his own club shows, his own arena shows after a while, and building an audience. Because I think the key to a sustainable career as a musician, as an artist, is to have a strong base as a live performer as well. And Alan had to build that from the beginning, but he didn't have the benefit of maybe starting out in half empty rooms with 25 people in front of him. One of his first tours that he did at the age of, that was the summer he turned 18, was supporting Rihanna on a stadium tour in Europe in front of 80,000 people who are not necessarily there for him. So how do you manage that challenge as an artist, as a young artist, as an up-and-coming artist who maybe have one song that already broke through, but you don't necessarily have a catalog to fill out an hour? So all of these challenges was something that he had to, you know, tackle, and with the support of the people around him, obviously, but it's down to him at the end of the day. And he managed that quite successfully, which, you know, it's just over 10 years now since the release of that song.
1: Thank you for being so frank, and wonderful stories. And that's what the business of entertainment is about. And hopefully it inspires a young creative at home to get going. And I want to speak to that young creative who's listening tonight. And if you've just tuned in, it's Jonas Aragai, former manager and very close with Alan Walker. You've just heard a story about opening 80,000 people for Rihanna at a very young age. We could maybe call him the Carlos Alcaraz of music. Carlos is also young. But what does a young creative do now to get interest? I mean, you're still very involved in the music business, and we'll talk about that as we close off. How do they find traction? What must they do? Must they do the YouTube route? Must they do the TikTok route? Must they have 4 or 5 songs ready and not just put everything in one basket to gain traction, to gain you looking at it? I know you work at Gold State Music to get someone like Charles Goldstuck to look at it, for you to take it to a meeting and say, look what I've seen. This might do something. Where is that? Where is that place?
0: It's a good question. I think that's the million-dollar question that all artists want the answer to. And I can't say that I have the definitive answer to that, but it is a challenge that artists nowadays, contrary to what was the case 20 years ago, they're now expected to be full-time artists, but also full-time social media influencers, and manage their platforms and engage audiences on those platforms and create virality around their songs even before their labels may want to pick them up for release. And there's a lot of aspects going into it. So I think with all of the noise around an artist's career these days, it's even more important to find the root of what is the mission of an artist, what is the story that you're trying to convey, what is the journey that you're embarking on. And it's even more important to, when you find that path, stay on that path and not deviate from it because of all of the noise that comes from the side. If something doesn't necessarily feel inherently a part of the mission that you're trying to achieve and the objective that you set out for yourself, then it probably isn't right for you. And there is no one formula, but it's easy for an artist to look at what somebody else is doing and how somebody else is finding success through their ways of doing things and thinking that that may apply to you as an artist. That isn't necessarily something that's right for you, even though it may be right for her or for him or for them. And so staying focused is important. And I think that's even more so important for somebody who's trying to break out of a smaller market, which was the case for Alan, because he's coming from, you know, a small pond, if you will, like Norway. or what's the case here for a lot of South African artists that are looking to export their music globally, or at least outside of the South African region. There's a lot of challenges attached to that, but you kind of have to, I think that if you're, especially if you're looking for a long career.
1: Can I interrupt you, Jonas? Sure. Especially if you're looking for a long career, there are a lot of challenges in that. But I'm at home and I'm creating and I'm doing things and my parents keep saying to me, get a real job, get a real job. This is going nowhere. This is going nowhere. How long must I give it? Because it is a long game, this music business. Creativity doesn't stop when I must go, well, maybe I must get a real job. This is not going to happen.
0: Yeah, that's very much a challenge and questions that a lot of artists face. I think one of the things that may help when you're building a career and building a fan base is, instead of continuously chasing the next fan or the next 1,000 followers or the next 10,000 followers, try to rather focus on the ones that you already have that are attached to you, that have actively chosen to follow you on a social media platform or to buy a ticket to your show, and try to nurture and cater to those fans and that audience specifically. And I think if you do that very well, others will come on board and join you on that journey as a consumer, as an audience, as a fan and a follower. But I think if you continuously neglect the core that you have as an audience in the pursuit of building something else, you may lose, or potentially you may risk to lose the foundation of what has been your career so far. And if that's 3,000 fans in an arena, that's fine. But if that's 200 people on an Instagram live stream, that's also fine. Whatever the size of your audience is, just focus on that, hone in on that, and try to nurture that and slowly develop that and grow it one by one. And if a pathway to releasing your music entails going through the traditional channels, that's fine. But there are also non-traditional channels as an independent artist that you can tap into to distribute your music directly to an audience and then go out and perform on, you know, open mics or festivals, or support other artists and try and identify like-minded artists and artists with similar profiles to yours, and use the data that you have available, which is one of the benefits of today's music industry, is you have a lot of data available that you wouldn't have 20, 30 years ago. Use that to your advantage and play to the incentives of your audience.
1: I couldn't put it any more succinctly, and you've been at the rock face for so many years doing this. It's been a thrill having you in studio tonight and giving up your time and coming out to South Africa with Charles Goldstuck. I'm going to close off with this question. Jonas Aregai from Norway, former manager of Alan Walker. What's next? Because you've done it all. A lot of people would say, I've done it. But you have that glint in your eye. There's a hunger to do more and to move the needle. What do you want to do?
0: Well, my current gig, my current role is somewhat removed from the artist management role that I previously held. I'm now in the business of investing in music, working with, as you mentioned, Charles Goldstuck and the team that he has built at Gold State Music, and investing in music businesses, in music catalogs, is a different way of thinking about it, but there's a lot of the same conceptual approach to how I would think about managing an artist. It's just that my purview now is a bit more macro than what it was before. It's not one-to-one, it's more so at a larger scale. But that's something that I'm very passionate about. It's a new challenge for me. I did management and working in various talent-facing roles for 10, 15 years at this point. And now going into a new phase of my career, which enables me to feel that I am still the underdog and learning more about the industry and a side of the industry that I'm not necessarily too familiar with, is very rewarding, if you will, especially as you learn and keep going on that journey. So I don't feel like I'm in any way at a position where I've done it all, or at the end game, or at the tail end of my career at all. It's very much so at an early stage, and there's still a lot to conquer. And this space that we're in, the music industry, it's rapidly evolving, and there are obviously a lot of great options and great possibilities in it. And there are also some challenges that we have to work through as a collective music industry. But all of that is something that, you know, invigorates me. So I think that is probably the drive and the motivation.
1: It's been thrilling having you in for the last 30 minutes on Cape Talk, giving up your time. Thank you. The door's always open at Cape Talk. And I love to ask my guests one question. Sometimes I put them on the spot. I'm going to put you on the spot as well. Do you have a motto that you live by?
0: That is putting me on the spot for sure. I can't say I have a motto in my ongoing daily life, but I would say, and it's probably broader than just relative to the career, but I think I first got into this by way of luck or coincidence, as I mentioned earlier, and we talked about this offline. It wasn't necessarily something that I thought that I was going to do, but I think one of the things that have helped me so far in my journey throughout my career is that whatever situation I am in right then and there, that's the sole focus of my time and my conscious and my efforts. I don't necessarily think about, oh, what's next all the time. I'm trying to fully commit to doing the best that I can in the position that I am right now. If that's managing an artist, that's fine. If that's running a record label, that's fine. If it's investing in music, that's also fine. But it's that. It's not necessarily always thinking about what's next. It kind of goes into the same philosophy and mantra of what I mentioned an artist should think about, not necessarily thinking about always wanting to grow the audience, but rather nurturing the current fan base that you have. And it's similar thinking, because I think that enables you to have the best performance and output in your current position, which sets you up for whatever's next. And you never know what's next.
1: What a brilliant way to end off 30 minutes of a stunning conversation with Jonas Aregai out of Norway, former manager of Alan Walker, just giving such pearls of wisdom. 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The door at Cape Talk's always open, and don't be a stranger. I know it's only an overnight flight from Norway. So Jonas, thank you so much.
0: Thanks for having me.
1: 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Don't be late. Thank you and good night.
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4: It's time for Legal Talk, and today we're tackling the issue of what happens when your personal information is mishandled. And you might feel like you're hitting a bureaucratic brick wall trying to fix it. That's been my experience anyway. It's kind of the reason we wanted to chat about this, although there's a much bigger issue at stake here than the minor inconvenience I've been going through. But let me just tell you my own personal experience as a way into this conversation about why we need to think about how much of our personal information we hand over to whom and how they are obliged to handle it. I have mentioned this in Consumer Talk before. For months now, I have been dealing with a company that will not stop spamming me with its advertising, its marketing emails, etc. I have unsubscribed week in and week out. I have tried contacting the company directly. I have opted out of everything I could. I have asked them directly to remove me from their database, and those messages just keep on coming. So much so that eventually, several months ago, I actually lodged a formal complaint with the information regulator. And said to Wendy Noda at the time, let's do this as a test case and see what the process is like. And it started out really well. I actually had very high hopes because I got an instant response from them saying, thank you very much, acknowledging receipt of your complaint, warning me that it would take several weeks to investigate the case and that they would get back to me. But yeah, that several weeks turned into several months. And eventually, a couple of weeks ago, I heard back from them. And what I was told is, we can't process your complaint. You have to fill out something called Form 2 on their website and send it to the company advising them of your complaint, formally notifying them that you have lodged the complaint. So two catches here. Firstly, I have been advising this company of my complaint for months now without any response. Secondly, that Form 2, which I'm obliged to fill out and send to that company, asks me for even more of my personal information. Right now, all they have is my email address. But if I was to follow through on this complaint, I would need to send them everything, including my phone numbers, my address, and most concerningly for me, my ID number. And this company has already proven to me that they can't responsibly handle my data. So there's no way that I am sending them all of that. So my complaint essentially hit a brick wall. And we have lined up a lawyer to speak to us today about this process, about what our rights are and our opportunities are to do something about it if a company has not looked after our data as they said they would and is in fact abusing it in any way. This is a minor inconvenience. It's a real middle class problems kind of issue. I know that. But the bigger concern is when they have their hands on things like your financial information, your ID number, etc. Because if they're not keeping your email address responsibly, what else are they doing with your other information? That's the bigger question today. And to help us answer it, it's a pleasure to have with us Nicolene Skumon-Low from Skumon Law Incorporated. Always good to have you on the show, Nicolene. Welcome back.
14: Thank you so much for having me. It's a pleasure to be here today.
4: Thank you so much. As I said, this case, my case study, you know, it's a minor irritation. It's a bit of a marketing own goal because Techie Town, spoiler alert, I'm never buying from you again. But there are far more serious potential consequences to companies failing to protect our private information when we share it with them. Nicolene, should we start there? What are some of the things that can go more seriously wrong?
14: Now, I think the starting point is, as consumers, we have to be more vigilant as to how we are sharing our information. And of course, that would mean we have to actually read those privacy policies, those links that we are asked to accept. We actually have to click on them and to read them and to try and decipher what this actually means. What are we saying yes to? Now, of course, we know that they are not allowed to override, so to speak, any provisions already contained in the Protection of Personal Information Act. However, we have to follow a process of complaint, which you've also now highlighted. Mm. And the process of complaint in itself, in many ways, is still something we are developing, something our regulatory authority, the information regulator, is developing. So the point is really this. Once we have a spammer who is continuously sending us communications that we may or may not want, yes, that may feel like a minor irritation. But what stops that person who is clearly already blurring the lines, or that entity already blurring the lines, from potentially selling or distributing your data to someone else? What is the potential for a data breach having occurred? Yeah. So this is a much bigger effect that we may be forewarned about when we are experiencing dubious place in the dark web. And a crime can actually follow through from access to information. Your email address can be compromised. Your social accounts could become compromised if linked to that email address. Mm. So it can really become a case of a crime, of fraud, of stalking, all these things that we are hearing about. And we may think, oh, but that doesn't happen to me. That happens somewhere else and not in South Africa.
4: Mm. That is, it's scary, Nicolene, because as you say, you know, and my initial thought was, I wonder if I even raise my case, because it's a minor irritation. But your point is, if the company is blurring the lines on the minor, what major stuff is happening in the background in terms of what's not being done the way it should? So I take that point very, very strongly. So, I mean, the information regulator is supposed to be the place to start. As I've just described, the process is a little bit circular, though, because in order to lodge a complaint, you've got to provide even more information and more personal data than they had originally. Is that the only body one can lodge this kind of complaint with, or are there other alternative strategies you can recommend?
14: Well, I think firstly, we need to realize that the Protection of Personal Information Act, or POPI, that we all now have become aware of and that we are all seeing as the ultimate source of truth, if you were, is actually a very late adaptation in terms of legislative development that led us up to the culmination of POPI. It has repealed some of those earlier pieces of legislation, but not all of it. So interestingly, we can approach organizations like WASPA, mm-hmm. the Wireless Application Services Providers Association, provided that the spam you are receiving are being disseminated via SMS. You can also go to the ISPA, or Internet Service Providers Association, in which case the spam would be forthcoming from email or on email.
4: Okay.
14: Or the Direct Marketing Association of South Africa, or DMASA. And this actually stems from the Consumer Protection Act, where we were of the intent to create what we've become, what we all refer to as the marketing blacklist. In other words, if you do not want to receive direct marketing, you as a consumer can list yourself there. However, you have to list your email address, and that would then notify any direct marketing associations that they are not allowed to contact you. You've opted out automatically. Fortunately, the burden of proof does sit with us as the consumer to disprove that we interacted. So a good starting point is always to ensure that we are using strong passwords, and that we are not linking all our interactions to one single device, that we use multi-factor authentication. The reality is, if one single source of where everything is linked to and stored, for example, a personal Gmail address, for example, if all of it is linked there A fraudster only has to penetrate that one single email address to gain access to all your passwords, all your personal information, all your emails relating to medical treatments, for example, or knowing which transactions you are currently working on and intercepting that transaction and actually taking the money and channeling it off their way. So it's good to

0: implement things like two-factor authentication, ideally involving things like your biometrics, so that it's very much linked to an additional step that needs to be taken in the event that you are compromised. And this is the difficulty. If our personal information is being mishandled by a retailer whose newsletter we opted into once upon a time, and now all sorts of other transactions are emanating, it could be indicative that that retailer has been compromised and your information is now similarly been compromised. So one could appoint or approach the South African Police Services under the Cyber Crimes Act for investigation. But in my own experience, that is a difficult situation. It's a difficult type of matter to investigate. So my advice to listeners would really be, if you feel something has been compromised, it really goes a long way to speak to a cybersecurity specialist, even as an individual, for that person to identify where your information has potentially been compromised, and if you are still compromised. The reality is that some of these fraudsters wanting to misuse our information into our systems, but they do not immediately take action. They are watching us. They are looking at our emails. And then when there's a big transaction, let's say, for example, one of your investments is due to mature, and they can see, 6 months from now, an investment is going to mature. Then they could be impersonating you and receiving that money and channeling it into their own account. So it's really important that as consumers, we stop thinking that we are not famous celebrities. Defects happen to them and their likeness, and their emails get compromised. If you've got a lot of money or a lot of wealth, it's not necessarily the case. And the point of entry could be that newsletter, could be that provider.
1: Okay, and there the line dies on us, I'm afraid, but so too does the time left for the interview, so we'll have to wrap it up there. But thank you to Nicolien Skumanlo for emphasizing, don't think it can't happen to you because you're not important enough or wealthy enough or famous enough for anybody to bother with. Secondly, make sure you've got that two-factor identification in place, preferably involving at least one layer of biometric protection. And then, I want to just follow up with Nicolien and say, I know it gets so irritating. You just want to log into your medical aid website to check whether a claim has been processed or not. And then you've got to wait and, wait for the password to come by email and click on the biometric identification. And it gets annoying that you have to go through all these layers of identification to access your info. But this is why those factors are in place, to prevent the easy break one email address or break one password and you're into everything. So that is why perhaps we all need to learn a little bit of patience and complain less about those multi-factor ID logins, because this is exactly what it's trying to protect us from.

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1: With the wrap of your Eyewitness News, I'm Eloise Pretorius. The Umkhonto we Sizwe party has filed a motion of no confidence against President Cyril Ramaphosa. This follows a constitutional court ruling ordering Parliament to establish an impeachment inquiry against the president. The court ruled in favour of the application brought by the EFF and ATM to have Parliament's handling of Ramaphosa's Pala Pala scandal declared unlawful. The matter relates to Parliament's 2022 decision not to adopt the Section 89 panel report, which found the president may have violated his oath of office in connection with the 2020 theft of foreign currency on his farm. Eskom says it is battling to restore electricity in areas affected by power outages as severe weather and infrastructure damage persist. It says extreme heavy rainfall in the Oudtshoorn area near Meiringspoort is hampering restoration efforts. The utility adds that waterlogged ground and inaccessible roads are further delaying progress. Spokesperson in the Western Cape, Carl Cookson, says teams also faced a setback near Plettenberg Bay after several conductors were stolen overnight. Meanwhile, the Cape of Good Hope SPCA is urging pet owners to keep their pets indoors during these adverse weather conditions. The Western Cape province has been battered by heavy rains and damaging winds, which also pose a risk to the livelihoods of animals. Spokesperson Belinda Abram says first responders are on high alert and have loaded their vehicles with animal feed, blankets, wetsuits, and other emergency supplies. The World Health Organization has assured the people of Tenerife that the risk to them from the arriving cruise ship hit by the deadly hantavirus outbreak was low. The Dutch-flagged cruise ship has docked to evacuate 150 people on board. Three passengers from the vessel have died, while others have fallen sick with a rare disease, which usually spreads among rodents. Let's take a look at your Monday morning weather forecast. Clear skies are expected in Gauteng, Vereeniging Johannesburg 15, Pretoria 19. Heavy rain showers continue in Cape Town, where a high of 17 degrees is expected. That is a wrap of your Eyewitness News.
0: 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And they could be next on the Sunday shoutout on Cape Talk.
2: Hello, hello, and happy Sunday. My name is Sharfa du Plessis, and I have the pleasure of compiling this week's Sunday shout-out only on Cape Talk. You might know me from Skemergrond on CakeNet and Key. I play Hayley Dalton, the ever-so-loyal secretary to our favourite villain, Miss Christine Atkins. It's an absolute pleasure to spend this hour with you today, and today I would like to dedicate a few songs to some very special people in my life.

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1: This next song is a special one because this song isn't just a love song. To me, it's a beautiful reminder of what real friendship looks like. The ones who lift you up, stand by you, and remind you to never give up. And I feel very lucky to have the friends that I do. These kids are the kind of people who will come and watch a show of mine multiple times just to show support, who yell their lungs out at every rugby game with me, who turn the little moments into something special. So, this one is for all of you. Thank you for being the kind of friends who make life better and for being my chosen family. Here's Celine Dion with That's the Way It Is.

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2: What can we expect as this cut-off low continues?
3: We still have multiple weather warnings in place, including an orange level 8 warning for disruptive rainfall over the Kaukama, the Coga, and the Nelson Mandela Bay municipalities, with some regions likely to receive another 50 millimeters of rain. But the system is slowly making its way back into the ocean, moving away from the country, so conditions should subside by Friday.
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7: This song is a throwback we all know and love from the Disney movie Tarzan. 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And honestly, every time I hear it, I can't help but think of my family. It's one of those songs that just remind you of your people, the ones who've got your back no matter what. And I'm grateful for that little support system that sticks with me through everything. So here's to my family, the ones that stick around through all the chaos. Enjoy Phil Collins with You'll Be In My Heart.

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1: Up next, I've chosen a real earworm for you. Every time I hear this one, I'm instantly back in high school at the spurt or school events or belting it out at the top of my lungs at rugby games at the stadium. It also reminds me of my character, Hayley. Honestly, it's like they're describing her, the classic uptown girl vibe, full of charm and flair. And she's got that mix of innocence and edge, and she's full of surprises. To me, it just feels almost impossible not to be in a good mood while listening to this song. So join in and groove along on this Sunday. This is Billy Joel's Uptown Girl.

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2: With a wrap of your Eyewitness News, I'm Eloise Pretorius. The Umkhonto we Sizwe Party has filed a motion of no confidence against President Cyril Ramaphosa. This follows a constitutional court ruling ordering Parliament to establish an impeachment inquiry against the President. The court ruled in favour of the application brought by the EFF and ATM to have Parliament's handling of Ramaphosa's Pala Pala scandal declared unlawful. The matter relates to Parliament's 2022 decision not to adopt the Section 89 panel report, which found the President may have violated his oath of office in connection with the 2020 theft of foreign currency on his farm. Eskom says it is battling to restore electricity in areas affected by power outages as severe weather and infrastructure damage persist. It says extreme heavy rainfall in the Oudtshoorn area near Meiringspoort is hampering restoration efforts. The utility adds that waterlogged ground and inaccessible roads are further delaying progress. Spokesperson in the Western Cape, Kyle Cookson, says teams also faced a setback near Plettenberg Bay after several conductors were stolen overnight. Meanwhile, the Cape of Good Hope SPCA is urging pet owners to keep their pets indoors during these adverse weather conditions. The Western Cape province has been battered by heavy rains and damaging winds, which also pose a risk to the livelihoods of animals. Spokesperson Belinda Abrams says first responders are on high alert and have loaded their vehicles with animal feed, blankets, wetsuits, and other emergency supplies. The World Health Organization has assured the people of Tenerife that the risk to them from the arriving cruise ship hit by the deadly hantavirus outbreak was low. The Dutch-flagged cruise ship has docked to evacuate 150 people on board. Three passengers from the vessel have died, while others have fallen sick with a rare disease, which usually spreads among rodents. Let's take a look at your Monday morning weather forecast. Clear skies are expected in Gauteng, Vereeniging Johannesburg 15, Pretoria 19. Heavy rain showers continue in Cape Town, where a high of 17 degrees is expected. That is a wrap of your Eyewitness News.
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0: 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Just the hits on K-Talk.

0: regardless of whether they have the right document or not? Is it a lack of understanding of exactly what is happening, Nicholas?
1: Indeed, it's a lack of understanding. There is a gentleman by the name Zwelinzima Vavi who leads one of the largest trade unions. He did put out a flyer recently outlining why the economy of South Africa is going down. And they were saying that it is not because of the presence of migrants, but it is because of the economic policies that South Africa has been following since 1996. It is about corruption in the state. As you'd know, there's a commission of inquiry that investigate police corruption, which now extends to local government authorities. But because migrants are just a scapegoat, and if you want to destabilize a government, you have to evoke the migrant name. If you want to win votes on the 4th of November 2026 in the local government elections, you have to say that the government is lenient to migrants. Interestingly, the Minister of Sport, who actually got votes because of his anti-migrant sentiments, these days is a bit quiet about migrants recently. So it's political in that political parties want to win votes third force behind it, in the sense that there is a mission to destabilize the South African government.
0: It's interesting you have mentioned that there may be political undertones, because I'm currently looking at the 2025 unemployment rate in South Africa. And I'm looking at a decreasing trend, that unemployment is decreasing in South Africa. In fact, in the third quarter of 2025, it decreased from about 31.9% to about 31.4%. It has significantly also decreased in this year. This document I'm looking at was released on February 17 this year, 2026. Is it the case that the government is, you know, creating jobs, but it's not enough for the people? And so when they see migrants, you know, taking up certain jobs, then it feels like, yeah, why are you taking up our jobs when you can go into your own country and make things work? Is the government failing to properly communicate or properly educate the people about the jobs it is creating, the opportunities that are available to South Africans? What role should the government be playing that it's not playing in this matter?
1: Well, we think that they are not really communicating well. But even though the people that are demonstrating, the leaders of these anti-migrant organizations, they have never specified which jobs are being taken away from them, because they want to create a perception that there is an industry where South Africans were working, they were fired, foreign nationals were then hired. It is not the case. So the campaign is not directed at the employers. The anger is directed at the victims, because these are people that, in the majority of them, are neighbors of South Africa. They get recruited, they work in these spaces. But instead of confronting the employers themselves, then they use rhetoric and they target the weak, who happens to be the workers.
0: Thank you for that, Nicholas. So Nicholas makes a very interesting point, and that is the next point I was going to come to. There are people who say that this anger against migrants is misdirected, because if you look at the scheme of things, if it's a job you're looking for, then it's the employers you should be targeting. If it is, you know, hospitals, access to healthcare and all of this, it's the government you should be targeting. You have been speaking to some of the leaders of these protests. What has been their response to the question that it seems their anger is misdirected?
2: For most of these leaders, just to credit them, they put it clearly that they are targeting illegal immigrants in the country who have come and who are working in spaces that should be taken up by South Africans. What is problematic with that is that for ordinary people who follow them, I mean, the actions then do not talk to illegal immigration in the first place. I mean, despite the fact that even with illegal immigration, the government has specified no citizen has a right to stop or ask somebody whether they are legal or not in the country. If they suspect, the police should be called in to do that, to avoid exactly this violence that was seen. But on top of that, that messaging, which is kind of mixed messaging, when it comes

0: to the ordinary South Africans, they just look at migrants and think all of them must go. I mean, there was an instance where for a long period of time, migrants were being stopped from entering hospitals. Those guys standing in front of the hospitals, they were just wanting somebody with a South African ID. Whether you are legal or not legal, they'll just tell you, passport, go. We don't care about your permit. We want South Africans only to access them. So you see that whether it's illegal or documented or undocumented, when it comes to actual actions, it doesn't show. Those lines are blurred out. I'll give you an example. When I was covering this last march which happened in Johannesburg, some lady just goes onto a loudspeaker on top of her voice, shouting that here is one of foreign journalists who always talks about bad about us on DW. Please don't allow him, ask him to go. He must go back to his own country on a loudspeaker. So these things, they always get out of control. So the messaging in terms of what they are trying to communicate, whether intentional or not intentional, eventually these things run out of control. So they always say, we are fighting against illegal immigration, but you go on the ground, everyone becomes a victim. Like I said earlier, all immigrants, legal or not legal, they are fearful. In 2008, when xenophobic violence erupted in South Africa, killing almost 62 people, including South Africans, no one was spared. So when these things are happening in that heat of the moment, there's no separation between legal. That's why it's important that the government insists that it is police and the Home Affairs who deal with these issues, because they are educated, they know how to check, they know how to identify. Then meeting people on the street, meeting Malawians coming out of a mosque and you are telling them to go, meeting somebody on the street asking for their documents and are not the police. So that's a recipe for disaster. I think it should be done better. They should communicate better, and the best way is, of course, to approach the government departments, to approach the government instead of confronting the migrants on the ground.
1: Nicholas, how do we begin to deal with this? I mean, at the end of the day, immigration is something that, if it's a problem, it has to be tackled. You can't go into somebody's country without the right documents or stay there without the right documents and expect that they smile with you, they dance with you and all of that. But beyond the right to anger, which I see clearly people are expressing, there's also the example other countries have led. Other countries have equally cracked down on immigration, on people who are staying in their country illegally, but they have done so through certain channels. What lessons do you think South Africa can learn from these countries, and where should the solution start from?
2: The solution should start firstly with the media. The media must be objective in its reporting, because in the main, if a foreign national is arrested for having committed a crime, they label that as a Nigerian or a Zimbabwean. The perception then out there is that Nigerians are drug dealers, which is not the case, because one person is caught with the drugs is of Nigerian origin. The media will report that one Nigerian was arrested, one Zimbabwean was arrested for armed robbery, and so forth and so forth. So if the media were to be objective, to treat crime as crime, not label people, those that have been arrested, in terms of their nationality, we think it will reduce anger towards migrants. So media must be objective. Secondly, we think that particularly within the SADC region, the South African foreign policy must be reviewed, or its relationship with its neighboring countries and the broader Africa. Because, for instance, I'm Zimbabwean, and I feel that the African National Congress has over the years been protecting ZANU-PF whenever it rigs elections. And we believe that the late Morgan Tsvangirai should have at some point been the president if it wasn't for the ANC government. Now, if such things are happening and the ZANU-PF, as an example, cannot turn the economy around, what you then have is an influx of Zimbabweans to South Africa because we share a border with South Africa. So if South Africa's foreign policy is to support regimes across the African continent that rigs elections, the people in those countries will simply flock to South Africa because South Africa still has a very strong economy. Thirdly, the AU and the SADC must really discuss the industrialization of Africa. How do you repeat our economies in the African continent to an extent that we should not be moving across borders to seek employment in South Africa? We would want to see a South African who goes to live in Lilongwe, Malawi, not because he's desperate, but because he enjoys the weather or the climate in that area. So these are the issues that we believe should be addressed.
1: Thank you. So does it look like the government has any intention to tackle the problems that are happening at the moment? Are you seeing any signs on the ground that suggest that they are strengthening the border control authorities and all of that? Do you see anything happening?
0: Indeed, the government is saying the right messages. I mean, if you listen to the message by President Cyril Ramaphosa, trying to discourage that. And through the Department of Home Affairs, there are a lot of initiatives now. They are using drones in order to try and curb illegal immigration. But of course, that's not enough because of issues like corruption. Others are able to come in. And I think those are things that should be done more. I mean, the government is doing something, but I think more should be done to curb that, because the fact is there is an immigration crisis in the country, and that needs to be addressed to the satisfaction, of course, of South Africans. I mean, the numbers of people who have come here, like our guests have said, a lot of these countries, the economies are shattered, and a human being will always go for greener pastures where they can at least survive, get bread to put on the table. So that is opened by allowing other economies of African countries to collapse, and South Africa being the only one left, so people will always come. So the government is trying, but as it tries to close, as more pressure is being exerted to citizens in other countries, and they keep coming, they keep forcing coming in. So until that gate is closed by making sure at least the regional economies, the African economies are developed, I think that good action or good messages from the South African government will always fall on deaf ears, because a hungry person will always make sure that they do their best to go and do whatever they can do to survive.
1: Nicholas, let me get your final thoughts on this. If migrants leave South Africa, will South Africa become a better place?
2: Not at all. There's a wrong perception that if migrants were to leave South Africa would be a land of milk and honey. In fact, the economy will go down because historically, it has been migrants that started living in high-rise buildings, particularly in central Johannesburg, because of apartheid. Landlords make their money through migrants. The hospitality industry in South Africa is thriving because of migrants. The construction industry is one of the best in Africa thanks to migrants. The manufacturing sector is thriving because of migrants. The farming sector is thriving because of migrants. So if migrants were to leave South Africa, the economy of South Africa will certainly go down. But of course, we know that there are many South Africans out there who are progressive, who accept this reality, who disagree with what is happening, these demonstrations, because if you followed closely these demonstrations, they also take an ethnic dimension. Even if you are South African, but you are of bad origin or Venda origin, you can't speak Sizulu, you are then referred to as a Kwerekwere, which it then angers other South Africans who are not of Zulu origin, particularly the leader of the Economic Freedom Fighters, Julius Malema, and others.
1: Thank you so much for your time. Ngabutso Nicholas Mabena, he's Secretary General of the African Diaspora Forum. Earlier, you heard DW's Thuso Kumalo also joining us from Johannesburg. Thank you so much, gentlemen, for your time.
2: The pleasure is mine.
0: Thank you.
1: Well, we've heard from our correspondents and our analysts, but what are ordinary South Africans actually saying about this?
3: Foreign nationals who are illegal in our country, they must go back to their countries. Foreign nationals, they must go and fight their laws. We are changing the status quo of our country. South Africa belongs to South Africans.
0: Remember, we can't import or we can't have rejects from all over the world. People that they don't even add anything of value to our national fiscus. They are here. We compete with them for smaller things. They are concentrated in our informal market. Those foreigners that come here legally, we don't have a problem with that. As long as they respect our visa regulations.
4: I think the main problem here is that these people that are protesting are not directing their anger to the root cause of the problem. The root cause of the problem is, number one, that the South African government is not taking illegal migration seriously. At the end of the day, there's a lot of corruption that involves government officials and the police. And then when people are put in a corner, they believe that they are vulnerable enough and they are vulnerable to migrants, because when you look at the South African population in general, many of them are very poor. And when people go poor and go hungry, they will target the next person. So the lowest lying fruit here, because they cannot access their officials, they cannot access the corrupt cops, they then look at those that they believe are the lowest hanging fruit, and migrants become the easy target in that kind of a situation.
1: South Africa appears caught in a cycle of protest, backlash, and diplomatic strain, with ordinary people paying the price. Leaders warn against xenophobia and call for unity. But the real challenge is actually turning those words into policy, protection, and change. Can this be resolved without violence, exclusion, or blame? Share your thoughts with us on Facebook and on TikTok at DW Africa. 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And don't forget to subscribe to our DW Africa's YouTube channel so you never miss an episode. This show was co-produced and edited by Eddie Micah Jr. I am Ajua Tinkrama Domina. Bye for now.
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3: Just a note before we start. We're working on an upcoming episode about rivers and dams and how they shape the environment around us in often profound and unseen ways. And we want to hear from you. Do you live near a river or a dam? What does it do for you? And what does it mean to you? Let us know. Send us a voice message by going to dw.com/livingplanet and pressing the record button. That's the easiest way. Or you can go the old school route and write us an email to livingplanet@dw.com. We'd love to hear from you. And now, let's get this week's episode started.
4: There was a car that overtook us on the wrong side of the road, and our car went into a violent spin and hit into a concrete wall.
3: Vanessa Carter was in the passenger seat, 25 years old, driving through Johannesburg. She says that moment changed everything.
4: And I had multiple injuries. I broke all the bones in the right side of my face. I had a traumatic brain injury. I ruptured my intestines. I fractured my pelvis. I hurt my neck and my back.
3: She lost her right eye and went through surgery after surgery to reconstruct her face, working with a string of different doctors and specialists.
4: You know, maxillofacial surgeon, plastic surgeon, ENT surgeon, and so on, to work with me to implant different types of prosthetics. And so it was a very long recovery from there.
3: 6 years after the crash, she received a prosthetic implant to reconstruct her cheekbone. But then, while out shopping one day, something alarming happened.
4: When I got into my car, there was a whole lot of moisture on my face, and I pulled down the rearview mirror, and there was pus seeping out everywhere. And so I panicked.
3: She hurriedly dialed the number of her plastic surgeon. It was an infection. She needed another surgery to clean the prosthetic and prevent the infection spreading.
4: But also the infection had eaten away a little bit of the lower eyelid at that point in time.
3: The surgery seemed to work, at least at first.
4: But 2 weeks later, I was readmitted again for an emergency surgery because the infection had come back again. And this kind of went on for 11 months.
3: 11 months. With an infection that kept returning again and again.
4: I was taking antibiotics, I was seeing my doctors, but nobody could give me answers. And all this time, this bacterial infection was basically eating away at the tissue on my face.
3: Eventually, they had to remove the prosthetic, and they sent it off for testing to find out what the problem was.
4: And so this kind of rang alarm bells, because I was like, why is this infection so special? Why do they need to send it for testing? I mean, we know it's an infection. Why are these antibiotics not working?
3: She soon got her answer when the pathology office sent her the test results.
4: And at the very top, it said MRSA, methicillin-resistant Staphylococcus aureus. I could not pronounce that at that point in time, but I got onto the internet like most patients do, and up came this term, antibiotic resistance.
3: MRSA, the culprit behind Vanessa's infection, is just one of a growing number of superbugs that have evolved to be resistant to certain antibiotics. That means these drugs stop working, and even minor infections can become difficult to treat or deadly. The World Health Organization has called antibiotic resistance one of the most complex and frightening health challenges of our time. And it says without urgent action, drug-resistant infections could claim 10 million lives annually by 2050. So why is this happening? One reason is the overuse and misuse of antibiotics in our healthcare systems and also in animal agriculture. Another driver is pharmaceuticals ending up in the environment, creating the right conditions for superbugs to develop and spread. You might think this pollution is a problem for places near drug manufacturers or hospitals or factory farms, but pharmaceuticals have been detected in rivers and soils just about everywhere in the world. The rise of drug-resistant superbugs is just one part of the story. Pharmaceutical residues leaching into the environment are also affecting wildlife, changing the way they behave and grow. So how do we fix this? That's what we'll be looking at in this episode of Living Planet. I'm Neil King.

0: We're in a national park in central England. It's idyllic here. A clear stream winds through rolling green hills. There's moss near the water's edge, and trees stretch overhead, casting dappled shade over the soft ground. This is the Peak District.
1: Which is a really beautiful area. It's in a sort of treed area, sort of flowing through the trees. There's footpaths along it where the public go for a stroll.
0: That's Alistair Boxall, a professor of environmental science at the University of York in the UK. He hasn't come here to take a stroll, though. He's here on business, as part of a project testing the water in national parks across the country.
1: I mean, that water looks very, very clear, clean, very inviting. If you're a kid, you could go for a paddle in it.
0: But when he takes a sample, the results surprise him.
1: That stream had levels of pharmaceuticals higher than we've measured anywhere in London.
0: Here's what they found. High levels of metformin, used to treat type 2 diabetes, as well as paracetamol, caffeine, antihistamines, and the anti-epileptic drug carbamazepine. For some drugs, the concentrations were at levels considered harmful for fish, invertebrates, and algae.
1: So you can have effects cascading up the food chain.
0: They also found antibiotics, in amounts high enough to promote the development of drug-resistant superbugs. The cocktail of drugs in that small stream in the English Peak District isn't particularly unique. It also chimes with a much larger study Alistair was involved in, this time looking at pharmaceuticals in rivers around the world. They tested more than 1,000 sites in 104 countries.
1: It covered every continent, and basically what we did was we searched for 61 different pharmaceuticals. And apart from a very small number of sites, we found pharmaceuticals everywhere. So, and I think that's really a reflection on the fact that we as a society use a large number of pharmaceuticals, both as human medicines, but also as veterinary medicines.
0: The only sites where no drug residues were found were Iceland and a remote village in the Venezuelan rainforest, where the indigenous people don't use modern medicines.
1: Very upstream. In the Amazon, so it was a place that was pretty much unaffected by Western society.
0: Almost everywhere else, they found high levels of the diabetes medication metformin, as well as antibiotics and drugs used to treat depression, epilepsy, pain, inflammation, and allergies. A quarter of the sites had active pharmaceutical ingredients at levels considered harmful for wildlife. So how are drugs ending up in the environment? When we take medication, whether it's an antidepressant, a painkiller, or antibiotic, our bodies only absorb part of the drug. The rest is excreted in our urine or feces and ends up in sewage systems. That's where most pharmaceutical pollution from humans begins. Because many wastewater treatment plants aren't designed to fully remove these substances, traces of drugs can pass through and end up in rivers, lakes, and other parts of the environment. Globally, just over half of all wastewater is treated before it's released. And in many lower-income countries, treatment systems are limited or lacking altogether. Alistair says that's why contamination from drugs is much worse in parts of sub-Saharan Africa, in South Asia and Latin America.
1: It's where you have poor wastewater treatment systems, if you have it, or no wastewater connectivity. So you've basically got raw sewage going straight out into the river.
0: The global population is growing, and it's aging. That means the amount of drugs being taken around the world is only going to go up. Growing access to cheaper medicines has also led to more pharmaceuticals entering the sewage system. Discharges from pharmaceutical manufacturing plants are another source of pollution. And then there's agriculture and livestock farming. Large amounts of drugs, including antibiotics, are also used to treat farm animals. And if their manure gets spread over fields as fertilizer, soils, crops and nearby waterways can become contaminated. Drug residues in the environment may be invisible, but they can wreak havoc on wildlife. Even small doses can be enough to mess with how animals behave, reproduce and grow. One well-documented case in the 90s caused the decimation of vulture populations in India.
1: A lot of environmental forensic work was done to try and find out what that was. You know, was it climate change? Was it a bacterial infection? But the conclusion at the end of the day was it was down to a chemical called diclofenac.
0: Diclofenac, an anti-inflammatory drug that was being used to treat cattle.
1: And when the cattle were dying, the vultures were coming in, they were consuming the carcass, and they were exposed to the diclofenac.
0: India used to have tens of millions of vultures, but in the space of just a few years, the population plummeted by over 95%. It's believed to be the fastest decline of a bird species in recorded history. They've since banned the use of diclofenac in cattle. They're also trying to reintroduce the vultures.
1: I think it sort of shows how careful we need to be in terms of chemicals in the environment and how much more observant we need to be to sort of try and understand, you know, when we use a chemical, what it might be doing to the environment.
0: There are other examples. Research out of North America showed that the synthetic hormones in the contraceptive pill found in one waterway caused what's known as the feminization of male fish, resulting in reproductive failure and population collapse. Another study, this time from the UK, showed that the antidepressant Prozac caused starlings to lose their appetite and libido. But when drugs end up in the environment, it's not just a problem for local plants and animals. It also affects us. A study looking at the Indian vultures estimated that the near extinction of these crucial scavengers allowed deadly bacteria and infections to spread, leading to the deaths of about 500,000 additional people over 5 years. And then there's the rise of drug-resistant superbugs.
1: We are detecting antibiotics, you know, quite widely in the environment around the world. So that includes rivers. It's also been detected in soils.
0: And just to recap, bacteria exposed to this drug pollution in the environment can then develop defences to it.
1: Now, the big worry is if that resistance then finds its way back into the human population, so, I don't know, perhaps you irrigate a crop with water that contains these bacteria, and then we, you know, we consume the crop, or perhaps we drink some water that contains these genes, that resistance will be getting back into our bodies. And then if we get sick and we need to use antibiotics, you know, potentially it will make the use of those antibiotics less effective. The antimicrobial resistance crisis.
0: The antimicrobial resistance crisis. It's been singled out as a major global health challenge by the UN. Not only could it cause millions more deaths, it also comes with a hefty economic burden. The UN says, if left unchecked, drug-resistant infections could cost us $412 billion annually by 2050 and shave $3.4 trillion off GDP per year in the next decade. One important factor here is the overuse of antibiotics. That boosts the risk of bacteria in our bodies developing resistance to these life-saving drugs. Humans consume more than 30,000 tons of antibiotics a year. Around a third of that ends up in the rivers. And that's just us. Some estimates suggest at least more than double that amount of antibiotics are used on farm animals. It's not yet clear how big the link is between human health and antimicrobial resistance in nature. It's an area that needs more research. But the UN says there is growing evidence that the environment plays a key role in the development, transmission and spread of superbugs.
2: Before I had this resistant infection, I was like everybody else, and I always thought that antibiotics cured everything. And I think this is a huge problem in society.
0: Vanessa, who we heard at the start of the episode, spent 3 years fighting a drug-resistant infection of Staphylococcus aureus, MRSA. In the end, she was given multiple last resort antibiotics in 2-week rotations until one finally worked.
2: I was very lucky that they did end up resolving it, but not a lot of patients have those same opportunities, and in fact, many of them die.
0: For Vanessa, that experience was a turning point. Until then, she says she had never even heard of antibiotic resistance. But after everything she'd been through, she couldn't stop thinking about it and about how little people seemed to know.
2: This really frustrates me that this thing called antibiotic resistance was not common knowledge. I decided to start small. I got into social media and I started advocating. I was one of the first patient advocates posting saying, we don't know what this thing called antibiotic resistance is.
0: That was in 2013. Today, she's the chair of the World Health Organization's Task Force of Antimicrobial Resistance Survivors. She also founded a charity in the UK, where she lives now, to share the stories of other patients.
2: I've heard so many stories, so many patient stories, where their life changed in a second. And not just from somebody lying in a hospital bed, but I mean, I've heard stories where somebody's been infected from a farm. It's something that you can get from animals, livestock, the community, and in human health. If it ends up in the waterways, if it ends up in the soil, if it ends up all over the place, you know, this is where we're going to end up with an antibiotic. I mean, I don't like to use the word apocalypse.
0: So what can we do about it? If most of our pharmaceuticals are entering the environment through sewage, then improving wastewater treatment is a key part of the solution. In lower and middle-income countries, where treatment systems may be limited or even non-existent, Alistair says the focus should be on simple, decentralized approaches. Systems that are low cost, low maintenance, and practical to run.
1: They might not perform quite as well as a nice, shiny wastewater treatment works. But they'll probably perform enough to bring the concentrations down.
0: In many Western countries, capturing pharmaceuticals and wastewater would require adding an extra level of treatment and using chemicals or activated carbon filters, for example, to get these compounds out. But this kind of advanced treatment uses a lot of energy, potentially adding to greenhouse gas emissions. It could also create other toxic compounds in the process. And there is another major stumbling block.
1: Financial cost. So it does cost a lot of money.
0: But this is something the EU is trying to roll out nonetheless. Under its Urban Wastewater Treatment Directive, member states will be required to upgrade wastewater treatment plants in the next few years. And 80% of the cost is to be covered by the pharmaceutical and cosmetics industry. That last detail has hit a lot of resistance, not least from the pharmaceutical lobby. The EU also has new rules for monitoring and reducing pharmaceuticals in surface and groundwater, and member countries will be required to monitor antimicrobial resistance in wastewater. Over the pond, the US Environmental Protection Agency has moved to include pharmaceuticals on a list of contaminants in drinking water for the first time, which could lead to new limits on those substances for water utilities. But Alistair says change isn't happening fast enough.
1: I really think we need to think more globally and, you know, work with these sort of other regions to sort of help to fix the problem, because if we don't do that, we're never going to solve the problem of antimicrobial resistance. You know, we need to be protecting the whole planet and not just the bits where we live.
0: He'd also like to see better monitoring of waterways around the world so that we can keep track of how drug concentrations fluctuate and affect the environment over time.
1: It's hidden. And that's part of the problem, because, you know, the people don't realise what's there. And I think because they can't see it, they're less concerned about it. And because they're less concerned about it, the decision makers are under less pressure to actually fix the problem. I think the danger is if we just let this sort of carry on, then the quality of the environment will degrade. You know, we're already seeing species decline, and it could be that pharmaceuticals are contributing to that.
0: Stopping the flow of drugs into the environment is going to mean expensive changes to the way we treat wastewater. And advanced filtering is something that's probably not realistic for poorer countries, that often have the worst pharmaceutical contamination. But what if, instead of trying to capture these pollutants, we designed them differently? What if they were biodegradable?
3: We started this about 20 years ago and everyone laughed about us.
0: Klaus Kümmerer is a professor of sustainable chemistry at Leuphana University in Lüneburg in northern Germany.
3: Especially the pharmaceutical industry said that will never work. And I said, do you have data? Please send them over, then there's no need to investigate. They said, we don't have data, but we know. And I said, I'm a scientist, I will try. And we also could have failed.
0: Klaus and his team have been working for years to develop more environmentally friendly drugs. This is a concept known in the sustainable chemistry field as benign by design.
3: We need pharmaceuticals. They are basis of our high living standard and health. And these, then we need to design from the very beginning for that they, after they have fulfilled their service and function in our human body, that they are degrading in the environment. Fully degrading, that would be the gold standard, mineralizing to carbon dioxide and water.
0: Drugs that decompose. Klaus says it goes against the pretty dominant idea that pharmaceuticals should be stable at any cost, a feature that allows them to stick around in the environment for a long time. But Klaus says it doesn't have to be that way. His team has developed anti-cancer drugs that biodegrade completely in wastewater treatment plants. They also developed and patented two biodegradable alternatives to the antibiotic ciprofloxacin, which is considered particularly difficult to break down.
3: So in the human body, it should not be stable for years. A few days, sometimes a few hours, is sufficient, and then it should be excreted. And then it could already start in the bladder.
0: That's how it works. Once their antibiotic has performed its job and reaches the bladder, the different pH or acidity there triggers the degradation process, allowing it to partially break down into carbon dioxide and water.
3: And the activity with antibiotics is very important because if we excrete active antibiotics, what we normally do, we can foster resistant bacteria everywhere. And these come back to us in terms of resistance.
0: So if more antibiotics were biodegradable, that could curb antibiotic resistance in the environment. The research team's antibiotic never made it to market.
3: We as a small university working group, we cannot develop a compound and bring it on the market. Now industry has to step in, but we have shown it's feasible, it's possible. And now we see also within the last 2 or 3 years that pharmacists associations and pharmacy professors at universities are very much interested in the topic.
0: He says there is a gradual transition happening towards greener drugs, and there's also interest from patients.
3: I think it's now going nicely forward. After 20 years, I'm quite optimistic. The pressure increases, and someday. And maybe in 20, 30 years, it will be the new normal.
0: Klaus says he'd like to see stronger incentives for companies developing more sustainable drugs. Things like fast-tracked approval processes or longer patent protections that could boost returns. In his view, that's the real long-term solution to pharmaceutical pollution, designing cleaner drugs from the outset, rather than relying on costly upgrades to wastewater treatment systems.
3: We have learned that with this advanced treatment stage, we are approaching a limit that cannot solve the problem. It creates problem, postpones problem into the future, needs a lot of energy and resources. You can also think about what does upgrading of sewage treatment cost compared to what we could do with this money in the development of new compounds, which would be a much more elegant solution. It would be not a smart solution, it would be a wise solution. As Albert Einstein said, a smart person solves a problem, a wise person avoids it. I'd like to be, I have the age now, to be a little bit more wise.
0: And one more thing that could make a big difference, using fewer pharmaceuticals in the first place.
3: We have to start at the beginning of the pipe, I call it.
0: That means using medicines more carefully and doctors only prescribing what is absolutely necessary.
3: So if you have caught a cold, a lot of people think I need an antibiotic. Antibiotics do not kill viruses, and viruses are responsible for a cold. And so this needs to be understood better and also applied better in education of medical doctors, but also with patients. We have to inform them. Yeah? And my grandma used to say, if you are sick with a cold or something like this, it takes about a week if you take pharmaceuticals, and it takes about 7 days if you don't.
0: It's obvious, but drugs that aren't consumed in the first place are drugs that don't end up in the environment. That also saves energy and resources across the healthcare system, which matters, given that healthcare, including pharmaceuticals, accounts for around 4.5% of global greenhouse gas emissions. And of course, the best way to avoid using pharmaceuticals is to do what we can to stay healthy. Wash hands regularly to reduce the risk of infection, and make sure vaccinations are up to date.
2: Today even, I mean, I'm 47 now, any signs of infection, and I still have that, I don't know if I should label it as PTSD, but I mean, I still have that fear of what if, you know, because it's not just a case of that 3 years, you live with that trauma for the rest of your life.
0: Vanessa says her experience with antibiotic resistance has made her more vigilant. She's careful about washing hands and keeping surfaces clean. And if she's prescribed antibiotics, she makes a point of discussing with her doctor whether they're really necessary and what the risks of resistance might be.
2: Antibiotics are a miracle cure, because at the end of the day, at the end of my story, it was antibiotics that saved me and saved my life and got me through those surgeries. However, we take them for granted. I mean, we've got hotels that just, for example, say, we clean your room every second day. We actually consider the environment. We consider climate change. Why are we doing that for this kind of topic? Because this is about human health. I mean, they always talk about, you know, we've gone green. I was booking a hotel this morning. It was like, we've gone green. Would you like a green hotel? Yeah, okay, well, you know, where do we get to in terms of that with antibiotic use? Not just in humans, but in animals. So, you know, let's use them wisely to make sure that we can cure the illnesses that we need to at the time that we need to.
0: 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Our sound engineer was Michael Springer. What did you think of this episode? 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Of course, you can also send us an email to livingplanet@dw.com. 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
2: With a wrap of your eyewitness news, I'm Eloise Pretorius. The Umkhonto we Sizwe party has filed a motion of no confidence against President Cyril Ramaphosa. This follows a constitutional court ruling ordering Parliament to establish an impeachment inquiry against the president. The court ruled in favour of the application brought by the EFF and ATM to have Parliament's handling of Ramaphosa's Pala Pala scandal declared unlawful. The matter relates to Parliament's 2022 decision not to adopt the Section 89 panel report, which found the president may have violated his oath of office in connection with the 2020 theft of foreign currency on his farm. Eskom says it is battling to restore electricity in areas affected by power outages as severe weather and infrastructure damage persist. It says extreme heavy rainfall in the Oudtshoorn area near Meiringspoort is hampering restoration efforts. The utility adds that waterlogged ground and inaccessible roads are further delaying progress. Spokesperson in the Western Cape, Carl Cookson, says teams also faced a setback near Plettenberg Bay after several conductors were stolen overnight. Meanwhile, the Cape of Good Hope SPCA is urging pet owners to keep their pets indoors during these adverse weather conditions. The Western Cape province has been battered by heavy rains and damaging winds, which also pose a risk to the livelihoods of animals. Spokesperson Belinda Abram says first responders are on high alert and have loaded their vehicles with animal feed, blankets, wetsuits, and other emergency supplies. The World Health Organization has assured the people of Tenerife that the risk to them from the arriving cruise ship hit by the deadly Hunter virus outbreak was low. The Dutch-flagged cruise ship has docked to evacuate 150 people on board. Three passengers from the vessel have died, while others have fallen sick with a rare disease, which usually spreads among rodents. Let's take a look at your Monday morning weather forecast. Clear skies are expected in Gauteng, Vereeniging Johannesburg 15, Pretoria 19. Heavy rain showers continue in Cape Town, where a high of 17 degrees is expected. That is a wrap of your Eyewitness News.
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3: 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I'm Holly Gibbs, and in this edition...
4: Even though I've lost my breasts, the scars are there to remind me that I survived a disease that tried to kill me.
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5: Hello, Mum and Dad. Imagine being able to talk to you from Jersey City.
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7: The girl I told you about in one of my letters... We're going out canoeing.
3: Preserving voice notes recorded nearly 100 years ago. Why a chip you take from someone else's plate really does taste better. And the woman who's been recognised for helping to protect endangered bats in Nigeria.
8: Bats plant forests because you're always dispersing seeds. Bats will manage insect populations. Bats are really valuable ecological friends.
3: We start with a woman who is trying to inspire others to embrace their bodies, no matter how different they might be. Louise Butcher had both of her breasts removed after having cancer. Although it was only in her left breast, Louise chose to have a double mastectomy. She is now known online as the Topless Runner and runs, as the name suggests, with her scars proudly on display. She's been speaking to the Happy Pod's Karen Martin and started with why she decided not to have breast reconstruction.
9: At that time, there's so many things going through your head that all I cared about was I wanted to get rid of the cancer. And I think all these sort of like questions, you're going to have reconstruction, do you want this, do you want that? It's just too much to take on. And I kind of thought, I just want to get on with my life, I want to recover quickly, and I don't see the need to put something back, which isn't mine. When I first had the left side off, which had the cancer in, I actually said, can I have a double mastectomy? And the surgeon said, we don't take off a healthy breast. And I kind of said, well, how do you know it's healthy when lobular breast cancer, which is what I had, doesn't show up well on scans? I could look in the shower at the scar really easily, but I couldn't look at the other breast because it felt like a killing machine. It worried me it could be there, it could come in that breast. But it also wouldn't let me move on because I could see what I'd lost.
10: And what was the process of coming to terms with your new body?
9: It took around about 6 months, and it was kind of like, which is what I try to pass on to other women, evolving into a better version of yourself. So I'd never run marathons with boobs. So I became, without boobs, a marathon runner. And it was kind of like becoming a stronger, better person. So I know that if I'd have stayed the same person, I would have constantly been going, I remember when I had breasts, this is what I was like. But I can't look back at that person now, because now I've become this stronger, better person. And I try and pass that on and encourage other women to do that. Because just because you lose a part of yourself doesn't mean you can't gain other things. Cancer took away, and it does take away, all your control. Everything you had planned, this life that you thought you were going to have, just goes like this. And that's the element that I try to empower other women with as well, is the control. The fact that I'd had that off was my decision. I'd advocated it, which made me feel empowered.
10: Let's talk about your relationship with your scars, yeah. Like how they make you feel.
9: When I looked at the stigma associated with not having reconstruction, it was a negative narrative around it. It was like, oh, she's lost her breasts, oh, poor woman. The pity was there. And I thought the analogy of the shark for me was, you had a shark attack and your leg had been bitten, and you came out of it alive. I would be really proud of that scar if I was bitten on the leg. I'd be showing it off. I'd be like, look what I survived. And that's kind of how I look at my scars, because even though I've lost my breasts, the scars are there to remind me that I survived a disease that tried to kill me. So instead of the negative, I put that narrative on it, and that really helped change my mindset around them. They've still created something beautiful because you're still alive. And that's what I try and pass on.
10: From there, you took to running.
9: Yeah.
10: The first time you ran without a top on, talk me through the feeling of before leaving the house even.
9: I'd run the marathon 6 weeks after my second surgery. And I remember thinking, I've got to do something with the next marathon. That's quite special. And it had been about a week before, and I thought about this stigma and how I felt and how I'd seen other women had felt. And I thought, what would be really amazing would be to show the stigma of the pity alongside something that's really strong and determined, and the resilience of running a marathon. And that was how the mindset of I'll do it topless came about. And I remember that morning, I woke up, and you know when you know you've got a job to do and you're not thinking about it, you're just like, I'm going to do this, and this is a job I've got to do. It wasn't really a choice. I woke up like that. There was no anxiety. I wasn't nervous. I was like, no, I've got to do it, and this is what's got to happen. And then I met two of my friends at the start, and I took my top off, and I just ran. And it was the most liberating, empowering feeling I think I've ever felt. I bought back the control and the choice of what I was doing with my body after cancer.
10: And what was the reaction from people?
9: At the start, I would have said 80% positive, 20% negative. A lot on social media is 20% negative. But as I've gone on and on and on, the positivity just keeps rising. So I've had messages from all over the world, women in Japan. There's a lady who ran a topless marathon in Australia, in America. And it's just empowering women in all sorts of ways, not just running, just about their confidence they've got in their body.
10: How has this experience kind of reshaped your relationship with yourself in that way?
9: When I was younger, it was all about how I looked, which I think in many women, that's usually how you feel when you're younger. You care about what people think about you. But when I went through cancer, it changed my mindset, because my body became something bigger than how it looked. It was kind of like it healed. It tried to keep me alive. And I had a bigger respect for it than the superficial. And I think that's why I've got the confidence I have, because I don't look at it like that now. And that's why I don't care about the judgment, because I just feel in awe of what it's done, not what it looks like.
3: Louise Butcher speaking to Karen Martin. Recording our voices is now pretty common. You might send a voice note to friends and family or to us here at the Happy Pod. But nearly 100 years ago, people recorded what were known as speaking letters, and one man is now preserving them in a special digital archive. They offer fascinating insights into everyday life in the 1930s and 40s, as Branka Lesser-Dessart has been finding out.
5: Hello, Mum and Dad. Imagine being able to talk to you from Jersey City.
11: That's Evelyn in New Jersey, sending a message to her parents in Blackpool.
7: I expect to be going out to Sue Hackus's place. Remember the girl I told you about in one...
11: And that's Doug in New York, telling his sister Mona about his plans for the weekend.
7: We're going out canoeing, spend the day out on the beach.
11: Both Evelyn and Doug have passed away, but their voices, recorded close to a century ago, have been immortalized. They're part of a project by Thomas Levine, a professor at Princeton University who collects what are known as voice letters.
12: These are small records that people recorded starting in the 20s and 30s in small booths at home in studios.
11: Voice recording technology has been around since the mid-1800s, but it used to be rare and inaccessible. Gramophone discs helped to make the process more mainstream.
12: You would go in, put a quarter or some small amount of whatever currency into the machine, and then, astonishingly, with nobody else present, you would record, and out would come a record.
11: Thomas first came

0: Yes, it was. Okay.
1: Professor Levine now has an archive of over 5,000 audio letters from all over the world. A lot of the recordings are from American soldiers during the Second World War, who were given access, free of charge, to recording booths across the U.S.
2: Oh, Mother, how are you? I'm just fine. The Army's treating me good, too. Food is swell, but they don't give me enough oranges.
3: Many of these letters are remarkable documents of, particularly during wartime, of an imagined peacetime quotidian life.
2: When I get home on my furlough, I want you to have a lot of oranges there.
1: Thomas explains that for families whose sons or husbands were away for long periods, the opportunity to hear their voices would have been incredibly special.
3: These records, unlike the records that we buy in stores, are not multiples. They are unique. So that if you had a recording that you loved to hear of your son, particularly if the recording arrived at home, but your child did not, then these things could often be played to the point of almost acoustic oblivion.
1: Nowadays, we're used to recording ourselves. At the click of a button, we can send voice notes to our loved ones. Thomas hopes his collection can remind us not to take that for granted and to maintain our sense of wonder about the technology we have available.
3: An archive of past messages that had to travel sometimes arduously through a postal route and sometimes arrived, sometimes didn't, reminds us that what we take for granted today has a history that helps us understand just how magical some of the dimensions of our current technological convenient landscape have.
4: Branka Lesser-Dissar reporting. Here in the UK, an 88-year-old is proving that age is really just a number. She's learning how to be a comedian. Mary McLaren is part of a group of people over the age of 50 taking part in lessons, which ended with them taking to the stage for live shows. The Happy Pod's Helena Burke caught up with Mary.
5: My daughter nominated me. I've always enjoyed jokes and comedy, and even at my late age in life, I quite like being happy and cheery. I don't like complaining and moaning. Life's short. She put me in for this, and we had to do a wee sort of four-week training type of thing. And then we were up in front of an audience to tell a story about comedy.
6: My birthday, in she comes with vouchers. Oh, you beauty. Vouchers. I love vouchers. Love, love, love. Running about, spending a fortune. Her money, great. So I opened the vouchers, and they're for assisted buying. I said, oh, they've even got somebody to show me how to spend my money now. So I went along and I looked at them again, and I went, there's no assisted buying. It's assisted dying.
7: And how was that for you? What kind of things did you learn?
5: Well, we learned how to sort of present a story. And the girl, that she was an actual comedian herself, and she took us for 4 weeks and trained us and told us different things, what to say and how to say them so that you can hesitate and get a laugh in between, you know. That sort of thing was very, very interesting.
7: And at the end of it all, you performed at the Social Hub in Glasgow. What was that like?
5: Yes. That was lovely. That was a lovely night. Obviously very nervous to begin with. But once I get going with my jokes and my stories, I'm quite vocal in that way.
7: And did your jokes go down well? Did you get a lot of laughs from the audience?
5: Yes, and we really did get quite a lot of laughs at the end of the night, which made a day, you know, and it was really good.
7: What do you hope that listeners of the Happy Pod take away from your story and your experience?
5: I hope they take away, well, that was enjoyable and it makes life happier and a lot more pleasant than constantly complaining and just deal with your lot and get on with your life.
7: And yeah, I guess for an older person listening who thinks like, oh, I'm too old to pick up a new hobby or a new skill, what would you say to them?
5: I would say, well, you're never too old. Age is a number. And I've always said all my life, it's attitude to life and it's how you present it. I've lost a son at an early age, he was only 47, but I look at that and say, well, he's not coming back. Make the best of your life and think in all the happy times and do not complain.
4: 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Coming up on the Happy Pod, the choir helping

0: People get their voices back after a stroke or brain injury.
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0: You're listening to The Happy Pod. Whether we admit it or not, we've probably all helped ourselves to food from someone else's plate. And now, a new study confirms that we actually prefer the taste of food that isn't ours. My colleague James Kumarasamy spoke to the author of the study, Valentin Scriabin, a psychiatrist based in Moscow.
2: There is a saying that exists in almost every culture on Earth, in Italian, Japanese, Spanish, Russian, etc., that stolen food tastes better. Everyone knows it, everyone's experienced it. Nicking a chip off someone else's plate, sneaking a biscuit you weren't supposed to have, and it always seems to taste just a little bit better than it should. But nobody had ever actually measured whether that's real or just a charming story we tell ourselves. So that's what we did. We took identical French fries and we gave them to people under different circumstances. And we measured whether the circumstances changed how the food actually tasted. And they did.
3: And when you say different circumstances, you mean them taking it from someone else's plate?
2: We had four situations. First, your own portion. Second, someone offers you their fries as a gift. Third, you sneak a fry from the plate of someone sitting next to you, but they seem friendly and approachable, so the stakes feel low. And fourth, and this is the interesting one, you take a fry from someone who is stern, unapproachable, well, someone you really wouldn't want to catch you. Same fry, same taste, completely different experience of eating it, as it turned out.
3: So the ones that were taken from the person who it was more daring to take it from tasted better, did they?
2: Yes, really. On a 9-point scale, the legitimately eaten fries scored about 6 for pleasantness. The stolen ones taken from the strict confederate scored nearly 8.5. That's a 39% increase in taste of the same chip. But here's what really surprised us. It wasn't just overall enjoyment. Every single sensory dimension moved independently. The stolen fries tasted saltier, even though the salt content was identical. They tasted crisper, even though they came from the same batch, and more intense overall. The brain wasn't just saying, I enjoy that more. It was actually recalibrating specific sensory channels.
3: When you say stern confederates, just explain what you mean by that.
2: It was a professional actor, one trained to be warm, open, smiley, and the other to be stern, strict, closed off. Participants didn't know that the persons were actors. They thought that they are stealing the food indeed.
3: And was there a correlation between how guilty they felt and how tasty the fries were?
2: At the trial level, guilt and enjoyment were positively correlated. Higher guilt was associated with greater pleasure. What we suggest is that guilt isn't driving the pleasure directly. Rather, both guilt and enjoyment are responses to the same underlying thing, the perceived social risk of the act. So the strict confederate condition produced more of everything, more anxiety, more guilt, more excitement, and more enjoyment.
3: This is something, as you say, that exists as a concept, as a saying in many languages. What conclusions do you draw from your research?
2: The finding is the brain doesn't taste food in isolation. It tastes the whole situation. Social risk, it turns out, is a remarkably powerful seasoning.
0: Valentin Scriabin. To Nigeria next, and a conservationist who's been recognised for her work to protect short-tailed roundleaf bats. Iroro Tanshi worked with locals to set up community fire brigades after realising that wildfires were a huge threat to the endangered animal. She also tackled fear among locals that bats are associated with witchcraft. She's been awarded a prestigious environmental prize for her efforts. Iroro spoke to my colleague Nkechi Obonna.
4: Essentially, people just wanted to deal with the problem of wildfires on their farms as well. But we really just say, you know, bats are really great at all these ecosystem services. Bats plant forests because you're always dispersing seeds. You're always moving far away from, you know, the source of the fruits that they're eating. And so by moving away from that tree, they're planting that tree as much as possible across the forest. Same thing with insects. The bats will manage insect populations just naturally. Bats are really, valuable ecological friends. You would have a reduction in populations of mosquitoes, for example, because bats eat insects. You have a reduction in pests on farms because bats eat insects that are, you know, agricultural pests. So essentially, you come to see that they play so many critical roles, it's almost impossible to ignore them.
5: Bats are also vectors of different diseases. Now, when you say they play a huge role in the biodiversity and the ecosystem and all of that, I'm worried about the interaction with humans.
4: That's a really good way to phrase that. And the problem of bats potentially carrying diseases that are harmful to humans, it's not a bat problem, it's a human problem. Bats are on their own. If you don't disturb them, if you don't come in close contact with them, they're living their best lives. Where bats potentially might spill some of their viruses might be, you know, if they're disturbed at their roosting site, so where they sleep, so in caves, for example.
5: And your team has identified at least 10 additional bat species. Why is that discovery significant for conservation efforts in Nigeria and beyond?
4: In the past, it used to be more about exploration. Now we're in a mad rush to figure out what species we have because we're losing them before we even get the chance to describe them and know them in science. We're trying to understand the species that occur on this planet and where they occur. So it's a very important detail to know whether bat A, bat B, C and D occur only in Nigeria or only in Kenya or only in South Africa.
5: You've now received global recognition with the Goldman Environmental Prize. What does this award mean to you personally, and how do you hope it will help shape the future of this important work?
4: Personally, it's an incredible honor. There are very few things in this world that signal to you that the work that you're doing has global relevance than, you know, things like this. The first Nigerian to win this award was Ken Saro-Wiwa, you know, that's freedom fighter for oil and the environment in Nigeria. That was a big thing and it made a big shift. And so in our case, we're hoping that this will make a big shift for bats in Nigeria and in Africa, but also for wildfire management. So essentially, this recognition means in addition to the work that we get in Nigeria, we get to do in Nigeria, we can now scale up this work across the globe.
0: Ororo Tanshi. We end with a weekly choir that's making a difference to stroke and brain injury survivors. It's run at the MedStar National Rehabilitation Hospital in Washington, D.C., and the Happy Pods' Riley Farrell went along to meet them.
6: It's Thursday afternoon in one of Washington, D.C.'s busiest hospitals, and right now, the hallways are filled with singing. Is Dana Griff, a board-certified music therapist at the hospital.
7: Singing has really great benefits, especially for stroke and brain injury survivors. After a stroke, some people might have difficulty with word finding, where they might know what they want to say, but it might not come out necessarily the right way. Some people have difficulty with, like, cognitive fatigue, respiratory endurance. So singing is actually something that can impact all of that. Singing in a choir has shown to increase people's confidence. And then, you know, being in a choir that particularly is a focus for stroke and brain injury survivors, they're amongst peers who have been through the same things.
6: This is part of the hospital's music wellness program, where therapeutic music activities are tailored person by person with goals like speech, language, cognitive function, and movement.
8: There it is. Okay. Sorry.
9: My name is Tiffany V. King, V for Victoria. Before my stroke, I had a lovely singing voice. After the stroke, not so much, but I still enjoy the camaraderie and just being with a group of people who, like me, have some physical limitations or setbacks, but we've all come together to lift our voices, to sing, to come together in fellowship. And just enjoy each other.
10: Hello, my name is Susan Robinson. I love music. Oh no, I grew up playing the saxophone. I was in the marching band in high school and in college. So I'm a saxophone player really by nature. I really like R&B. That just fits well with my personality.
11: You all know this song, right? Does everybody know this song?
6: There's research behind music-based rehab.
7: I'm trained in what's called neurologic music therapy, so it is a separate clinical system of music therapy that focuses on the neuroscientific approach. And it's stemmed from years of research, but we know that music is activated in all different areas of the brain, so it's easier to sing instead of speak sometimes after a stroke because of the language center that was affected during a stroke. So we have to reroute to a different area. Because singing and music is activated all over the brain, we can use that to our advantage to reroute the language to a different area of the brain.
9: They inspire me to continue to improve, to try and, you know, regain what I lost from my stroke and also gain new things, you know. You lose one thing, you regain and learn to expand yourself in other ways, you know? I've gained a new family.
6: What would you say to someone who's recovering after a stroke or brain injury? Or if they have a loved one who's recovering?
10: I want them to know that it's okay for them to try to sing, listen to music, and sing along. Like, try to remember what that person's favorite song is. And then play that music and sing along with that person. That person may not be able to vocalize or verbalize, but they'll hear it and they'll recognize it. Don't stop the music. Don't stop the music. Just don't stop it, ever.
0: Stroke survivor and choir member Susan Robinson, ending that report by Riley Farrell. And that's all from the Happy Pod for now. We'd love to hear from you. As ever, the address is globalpodcast@bbc.co.uk. This edition was produced by Rachel Bulkley. The editor is Karen Martin. I'm Holly Gibbs. Until next time, goodbye.
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16: Oh, yes, he's familiar. Don't recognize her. Don't recognize him. You're listening to Crowd Science from the BBC World Service, the show that answers your science questions. I'm Caroline Steele, and I'm doing my best to recognise a series of famous faces.
17: Oh, God. OK. That could be David Attenborough, and I should 100% recognise him. Embarrassed that I'm not sure, because I've seen literally everything he's ever done. But I'm going to say yes. I'm going to say that's David Attenborough. Am I right?
18: It is, yes.
17: Thank God.
16: I'm being tested for face blindness, thanks to a question from this week's listener.
19: Hi, I'm Jeroen. I live in the Netherlands. My question is it normal that remembering faces becomes increasingly difficult as I get older?
16: So how long have you struggled to recognize faces for? Do you think this is something that you've always been not good at and it's got worse, or do you think it's a totally new issue?
19: If I thought it was a totally new issue, I would probably have sent for a neurologist by now. Now, I've always had some difficulty, and I had different ways of remembering people, their voices mainly. But the last few years, it's been increasingly bad. Yeah, I had it happen to me at the coffee machine at the office a few weeks ago, and a guy greets me and starts chatting about something. And from context, I knew I'd seen him before. I mean, he was in the office, and it's a small company, and he referred to a conversation we had earlier, and I looked at him and I thought, sorry, mate, I really can't remember your face at all.
16: Did you say to him that you can't remember, or did you try style it out?
19: No, I tried to avoid the issue and quickly grasp what he was on about and which department he was from. But in my mind, I went like, who are you?
16: That's so interesting. I mean, I have such a similar experience. I remember when I was an intern at the BBC, my sort of mentor was a tall woman with short hair called Fee.
19: Yeah.
16: And in the same team, there were actually two tall women with short hair, short blonde hair, called Fee.
19: Yeah.
16: And it's only a team of about 20 people. And then one day, my mentor Fee came up to me and said, "Oh, I'm so sorry I couldn't come into the office yesterday. I hope the other Fee took good care of you." And I basically had spent the whole day before talking to who I thought was my mentor, and it turns out it was a stand-in Fee, and I didn't notice. I thought they were the same person. And this is after having worked with this person every day for a month. I still didn't notice that it wasn't her on one of the days. So yes, I empathise. I have a similar experience. Is there anything you particularly want us to find out?
19: I'd like to know if this is unique or not. And I'd like to know if somebody has studied enough to tell me what's next. Is it going to get worse? Can I train to overcome this? And if so, how? It's getting to be very annoying. It's a handicap that makes work harder than it should be, I feel.
16: Thank you so much. I'm really glad you asked this question because it means I get to explore my own experience a bit, which I've never done. I've always struggled to recognise faces. And amazingly, I'm not the only crowd science presenter with this experience. I'm joined in the studio by fellow face forgetter, Marnie Chesterton. Hi, Marnie.
18: Hello. I'm so jealous you're doing this.
16: It's been amazing. So how long have you struggled to recognise faces for?
18: It was university when I realised I had a problem.
16: Oh, yeah. Is there a particular moment that sort of crystallised it for you?
18: Just a series of incidents where I made a fool of myself. So I'm really invested in this programme, Urine's Question. You're really invested too.
16: Yes.
18: So what is it? Is this like a sliding scale? I know some people don't recognise their own children, and I'm not that bad.
16: Well, you can quantify it. So I assume you've never done a face blindness test.
18: I did one online.
16: Okay. So I went to visit Sarah Bate. She's a psychologist at Bournemouth University, and we heard from her at the start of the show. She put me through a proper face blindness assessment, which basically consisted of a number of different tests.
18: Interesting. What did they involve?
16: Okay, so first, there was a series of statements about my day-to-day experiences, and I had to say how strongly I agreed or disagreed with the statement.
20: So what we start with is, first of all, just to get you to answer a questionnaire about your everyday experiences with faces. So I just start this up.
16: I feel like I frequently offend people by not recognising who they are. Yes, that happened literally 2 days ago. Somewhat agree. It is easy for me to recognise individuals in situations that require people to wear similar clothes. It is easy... No, similar clothes is worse. Strongly disagree. So then I ranked how frequently I experience different aspects of face blindness.
20: So these are what we've identified to be the core symptoms of face blindness.
16: Interesting. Okay, let's give it a go. I'm unable to identify a familiar person in an unexpected context. Yes, I had an ex-boyfriend who I ran into after having been with him for 6 months and I didn't recognise him. So yes, at the time I didn't realise that wasn't normal and he was like, what the hell?
18: Wow, what a burn.
16: Yes, and it was quite scary, actually.
18: Okay, so this test is testing how bad you are.
16: Yeah, so the first half was questions about my experiences. Then we moved on to the next part of the test.
20: So we've got a famous faces test next. Mm. So in this task, you're going to see 60 faces.
16: Yeah.
20: And your task is to decide whether that person is familiar to you or not. From celebrities in the media.
16: Great.
20: So these are very well-known celebrities.
16: Is this person familiar to you? Nope, never seen her before. I have no idea. No idea. Oh, I tell you what, I think I know who that is, but I'm not confident. So I think this person is familiar to me, and I think he was the president of the United States.
20: That's correct.
16: Yay, I've got one and it's Bill Clinton. Okay, no idea who that is.
17: I'm semi-convinced these are just random photos you've taken and not actual celebrities. Oh, I can do him as well. That's Boris Johnson.
18: Wow. Congratulations for recognising our Prime Minister of, what, 4 years ago?
17: Yeah, I was semi-pleased with that one. He's quite distinctive looking, isn't he? You won't believe who I didn't recognise, Marnie. So I've asked for a list. I'll give you some top names. I didn't recognise Paul McCartney, Bob Dylan, Colin Firth, Harrison Ford, Tom Hanks, and, you know, many, many others.
18: That's astonishing. I'm pretty sure that I'd get Bob Dylan and Colin Firth and Harrison Ford. I'm not that good on sort of just people, or if I'm shown a face, remembering if I've seen that face before.
17: So, here's the scores on the doors. I don't think anyone's going to be surprised by this.
20: So we started off with the symptom questionnaires. So the first one that you completed, there were 20 questions and you got a score of 66 on that one, which is within the range for face blindness.
17: Interesting. And I scored very high on the second symptoms test too, which is further evidence of my inability to recognise faces.
20: So then we did the famous faces test. You got a score of 23 out of 60 in terms
17: of... That's quite good.
20: It is good. A typical person gets about 80 to 90% correct in that one. So a little bit higher. Yeah, because they are highly familiar people.
17: Your 80 to 90%?
20: Yeah, your average person would be able to look at those faces.
17: So what percentage does that translate to?
20: So you're below 50% there, aren't you, with 23?
18: Yes, you are, Caroline.
17: That's about 40%, 23 out of 60. Initially, I was pleased with that. But then when I heard 80 to 90% is typical,
18: wow,
17: I tanked that. Maybe my worst scoring test of all time.
18: You Tom Hanked that.
20: For me, the major thing is that famous faces test.
17: I tanked that one.
20: Yeah, I don't think you can get more striking than that, where the faces are supposed to be highly familiar to you.
17: Yeah.
20: So based on the pattern of results that we've seen today, I would suggest that you do fall in the range of face blindness.
17: Yay!
20: I hope that gives you some comfort.
17: Yeah, I think I'd be more shocked if I didn't. I'd be like, well, then what am I struggling with?
18: So congratulations, you are officially face blind.
17: Thank you. I feel quite good about that diagnosis, actually.
18: So did Sarah also tell you what's going on inside your head that means that you're face blind?
17: Interesting. Okay, so we're coming to that. For now, I just have a score that says my performance is in line with being face blind, which has been great therapy for me. But we're here to answer listener Jeroen's question, which is it normal for recognising faces to get harder as you get older? He thinks he might have struggled with it for a while, but he's noticed it's got sort of dramatically worse with age. So let's start with what face blindness actually is. Here's Sarah again.
20: So face blindness is a neuropsychological condition where people simply don't have the ability to recognise facial identity. So we think there's two basic forms of this condition. For some people, quite rarely, they actually acquire the condition after experiencing some form of brain damage. It might be through an illness such as encephalitis or an infection of the brain, or after stroke, for example.
17: You said that's quite rare.
20: That is quite rare. So we don't meet an awful lot of people who experience face blindness through those means. What we do see much more commonly is a large number of people who think they've never had the ability to recognise faces. And we've referred to this as a developmental or even a congenital type of condition. The congenital being because we actually think it can run in families.
17: And what percentage of people are affected by face blindness?
20: We've always, as a research community, sort of stuck to this 2% figure, which is 1 in 50 people.
17: 1 in 50 people. What do you reckon, Marnie?
18: That seems like a lot of people.
17: That's higher than I was expecting too, because for me, you and the producer of this programme, Joe, are the only people that I've met that struggle with recognising faces. But so, I think maybe people don't talk about it that much.
18: Yeah, I've always imagined that most people are just somewhere on this line of not really recognising people, and most people are just winging it.
17: So I asked Sarah, other than working on crowd science, what causes face blindness?
20: So potentially there's a gene there. We don't know that. Those investigations haven't been carried out. But as we do know generally from psychology, it's never as simple as there being a single gene which will be responsible just for face recognition itself. It tends to be a much more complex interaction of genetic and environmental factors. But those familial cases really do support that there must be some sort of genetic influences in some cases.
18: So, Caroline, is there anyone in your family who's also...
1: No. My sister's exceptionally good at recognising faces, or I think she's exceptionally good. Maybe she's average. So, Sarah mentioned something to me about early childhood experiences that's really stuck.
20: In other individuals, sometimes people describe a period of unusual visual experience when they were a child. So we think there's perhaps these special sort of age ranges in development which might be really critical for normal development of face recognition skills. So if a child wasn't given glasses, for example, when they needed them, or perhaps they were born with cataracts which prevented some or all of their vision.
1: Interesting. So I had a lazy eye, so wore an eye patch for a large chunk of time as a child. So I wonder if that might be related. Potentially.
20: Quite possibly. It's actually quite a common story that I hear from people who have experienced face blindness for most of their lives. So entirely possible that that might be a related factor.
18: That's fascinating.
1: Right? I had no idea these things could be linked. Did you have any early vision issues?
18: Absolutely.
1: Did you?
18: Yes.
1: No way.
18: So I needed glasses, but I didn't find out I needed glasses until I was... 15, 16,
1: oh,
18: and
1: wow.
18: I was at the back of the chemistry class, and I just assumed, you know, if you're at the back of the class, you can't read the board. And then the person next to me was writing down the things from the board, and I was like, it's a blank board. And they went, maybe you should get your eyes tested.
1: That's so interesting. Okay, so we both had vision difficulties as a child. Wow. Okay. So we know our visual experiences play into it. We know our genes can play into it. But there's even more going on.
20: There's some evidence to suggest there might be some social and emotional factors in development that might also contribute to this. So we know, for example, from autism spectrum conditions where some people might not feel comfortable to make eye contact with others, or they're less likely to be able to do that or want to do that in social situations, that quite a large number of people with those conditions also struggle with face recognition skills. What we do see is they might not be severe as people who have what we might refer to as classical face blindness, which tells us that perhaps there's a separate cause. We also know that some children who are brought up in orphanages or perhaps have had very little social contact with others for various sorts of reasons might not go on to develop normal face recognition skills once they enter adulthood or go out into sort of wider experiences.
1: So for many people like us, face blindness probably begins in childhood, and we have a number of things that can contribute to how likely you are to experience face blindness. Can I test you, Marnie? Can you remember what they are?
18: Fewer social interactions or autism, visual impairment in childhood. I've got a tick on that one.
1: Yeah, me too.
18: Okay. Is anyone looking at what's happening in the brains of people with face blindness?
1: Yes. So I spoke to a neuroscientist about what's going on in our brains when we recognise or don't recognise faces. And that's coming up next. You're listening to Crowd Science from the BBC World Service, the show that uses science to help us see the world around us more clearly. I'm Caroline Steele, and I'm joined by the lovely Marnie Chesterton.
18: Hello.
1: And we're answering a question from listener Jeroen in the Netherlands. He wants to know, is it normal to struggle to recognise faces as we age? So far, we've found that face blindness can begin before you're even born. It's part of the genetic hand you've been dealt.
18: And that early childhood experiences play a big part too.
1: Yes. Now, Jeroen isn't sure when his difficulty recognising faces began. Maybe, like you and me, Marnie, he's always found it a bit challenging, but he has really noticed a big change with age. And Jeroen wants to know if that's normal. So to understand if or how our ability to recognise faces is impacted by ageing, we need to know exactly what's going on in the brain, right? So I spoke to Zaira Cataneo. She's a neuroscientist at the University of Bergamo in Italy, and she researches face perception.
3: So basically, we have a specific brain circuit for face recognition, for face processing. So it all starts in the back of the brain in sensory regions, and these sensory regions became extremely selective for faces.
16: Okay, so what I know about the back of the brain is it's where vision begins, and it's home to something called, is it the occipital lobe or the
18: occipital?
16: Occipital lobe.
18: So that's just under your occipital condyle, which is that, if you feel that lump at the back of your skull, that's where your skull rests at the top of your vertebrae.
16: Under that, you've got the occipital lobe, and that contains the primary visual cortex, which is where sight first gets processed.
3: So when you see a face, the face basically travels in your brain, it starts in the visual cortex, and it then reaches the temporal cortex where semantic information is. So we have a specific circuit that activates just for faces, but not for objects.
18: What she's saying is that there's a brain circuit, and it starts in the primary visual cortex at the back of the brain before signals travel to the temporal cortex.
16: Yes, and the temporal cortex sits behind your temples, and that helps attach semantic meaning, or what something actually is, to what we see.
3: It means that at this point, you do not just recognize a face, but you also know whether the face is familiar, which is this person. You can add a name and all the semantic and biographical information about the person.
16: And then that information travels from the temporal lobes to the prefrontal cortex, which sits behind our foreheads. And that's a bit like the brain's control center. Is that a fair summary for the prefrontal cortex? Would you say brain's control center?
18: Yeah, yeah.
16: I've heard brain CEO.
18: Yeah.
3: It is in the prefrontal cortex that we basically represent consciously the face, because most of the sensory processing is not conscious, so we are not aware of it. So in order to consciously perceive a face, also the prefrontal cortex needs to take part in the process.
18: There's something right at the start that goes, oh, this is a face, not just some random shapes. And then that gets kind of extra information tagged onto it as it goes further forward, and then it becomes this fully formed, oh, by the way, this is someone that you should know.
16: Yeah, and for some reason, you know, our circuit isn't the strongest, but it is a serious team effort. There are so many brain regions involved. Here's Zaira again.
3: So in neuroscience now, we pay much more attention to connectivity than to single brain regions, because we have learned that our brain works through networks. There are, of course, specific brain regions that are devoted to specific functions, but our brain tends to work through networks.
16: So I want to know what's going on in face blindness. Like, is it a network issue, or is one of the brain regions not doing their job?
3: These people might have less connectivity between nodes of the face circuit. So maybe the single regions are still working fine, but it's their connectivity that is suffering more, that is working differently.
16: So it could be that the regions of the brain involved in face recognition are just as active as someone who isn't face blind, but the connectivity between the regions isn't working quite the same.
3: Exactly.
16: So, Moni, given that we know which regions of the brain are involved, and we know how they're connected, I wondered if there's anything that can be done to help us face blind people.
3: So we can basically entrain the brain to oscillate at a frequency that we want it to oscillate, because we know that this frequency is related to efficient perception.
18: Oscillate, as in what, jiggle the brain around?
16: So brain cells, or neurons, that make up the facial recognition circuit fire together at a certain synchronized frequency. And Zaira and her team have used a weak electrical current applied through the scalp, so it's not invasive, to encourage these neurons to synchronize.
3: And so there have been successful attempts to improve object recognition, but also face recognition, using this technique.
16: So do you think there's a world in which, you know, people with extreme face blindness might use some of this equipment in the future to make their lives a bit easier?
3: Maybe that can be a future perspective, although we need to be realistic, because sometimes the risk is that people go to these techniques thinking that they are miraculous. The effects we are seeing are just like maybe 2-3 percentage points in a specific task, or, you know, you get faster a few milliseconds.
18: I mean, obviously, I'd take a zapping if it helps, but sorry, listener, you're in. It sounds like this isn't the magic bullet for people with face blindness.
16: Yeah, only a few percentage points increase. And based on Jeroen's experience, it doesn't sound like it's going to get better with age. So this is something I asked Saira about.
3: So there is evidence that aging can cause deficits in face recognition. So we know that aging might cause also deficits in memory. But it seems now that face recognition deficits in aging are not just related to more general memory deficits, but might be specific of a perceptual stage.
18: I mean, we know that aging does affect memory, so it seems logical that it would have an impact on your ability to recall faces too, right?
16: Yes, because you might just remember someone's face less well. But there is something else going on. So the regions of the brain involved in recognizing faces also start changing.
3: The more we age, the more these regions tend to become less selective. So in a sense, it's like if aging is associated with a loss of selectivity in higher sensory regions. So we might all have deficits in face recognition when we age.
16: I don't know if this is a comfort for Jeroen, but he's absolutely not alone. Struggling to recognise faces as you get older is typical, whereas struggling to recognise faces from a younger age, like we do, or perhaps Jeroen did as well, we're not sure, that is much less common. That's about 2%. And our ability to recognise faces gets worse with age because of the regions of the brain that we talked about, so things like our visual cortex, they start losing their sort of specialist face focus.
18: All three of us, Jeroen, Caroline, me, we all need to find other ways to cope.
16: Yeah, and I asked psychologist Sarah, who we heard from earlier, if she has any tips.
20: So we've carried out a number of studies over the years where we've tried to train face recognition. So in the same vein as you might for general brain training that we see on apps where you do hundreds of repetitions of a certain thing, we've tried those sorts of approaches in both adults and children with quite moderate results, really. So we haven't seen any major improvements. What we suspect is what we can do to help people is actually to share what we call more compensatory strategies. So a lot of people will always set a really clear meeting point. So they know absolutely where they're going to be, and they make sure they are the person that arrives there first. So the other person has to find them.
16: That's clever.
20: That is clever. Yeah.
16: So the things I do to cope is kind of people for me become a thing about them. So for example, if I have a friend who always wears a hat, fantastic, or has particularly long hair or always wears lipstick, they become that person. But the thing is, you're then very vulnerable to their decisions, because if they get a haircut or something.
18: And it's 1 in 50, right?
16: Yeah.
18: I think that's quite a lot of people.
16: Yeah.
18: So that's huge comfort.
16: So, Jeroen, thank you so much for getting in touch with Crowdscience. It's been fun sort of indulging ourselves and learning about this, hasn't it, Marnie?
18: Yeah, thank you, Jeroen. Great excuse to to unpick this.
16: And I wish we could give Jeroen and everyone else who suffers from face blindness a cure, but really, the best thing you can do is come up with your own personal coping strategies. I think that's everything. Right, Marnie?
18: Sorry, who are you?
16: And finally, over to Jeroen for the credits.
19: That's it for this episode of Crowd Science from the BBC World Service. The question was from me, Jeroen, in the Netherlands. The show was presented by Caroline Steele and produced by Joe Glanville. If you have a question on any science subject and you want the team to investigate, why not email crowdscience@bbc.co.uk. Goodbye.
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1: With the wrap of your Eyewitness News, I'm Eloise Pretorius. The Umkhonto we Sizwe Party has filed a motion of no confidence against President Cyril Ramaphosa. This follows a constitutional court ruling ordering Parliament to establish an impeachment inquiry against the President. The court ruled in favour of the application brought by the EFF and ATM to have Parliament's handling of Ramaphosa's Pala Pala scandal declared unlawful. The matter relates to Parliament's 2022 decision not to adopt the Section 89 panel report, which found the President may have violated his oath of office in connection with the 2020 theft of foreign currency on his farm. Eskom says it is battling to restore electricity in areas affected by power outages as severe weather and infrastructure damage persist. It says extreme heavy rainfall in the Oudtshoorn area near Meiringspoort is hampering restoration efforts. The utility adds that waterlogged ground and inaccessible roads are further delaying progress. Spokesperson in the Western Cape, Carl Cookson, says teams also faced a setback near Plettenberg Bay after several conductors were stolen overnight. Meanwhile, the Cape of Good Hope SPCA is urging pet owners to keep their pets indoors during these adverse weather conditions. The Western Cape province has been battered by heavy rains and damaging winds, which also pose a risk to the livelihoods of animals. Spokesperson Belinda Abrams says first responders are on high alert and have loaded their vehicles with animal feed, blankets, wetsuits, and other emergency supplies. The World Health Organization has assured